0: It's gone. It's not coming back. But it's so disappointing. I keep hearing this from Aminar and the minister and all the wonderful things they're doing. Well, it's not happening here.
1: You know, it's not time to politicize these emergencies, unfortunately.
2: Ontario Premier Doug Ford dismissed much of the backlash to opposition politicians. He toured Thunder Bay Saturday, where an evacuation center opened with food and accommodations. From here, many will be offered temporary lodgings in southern Ontario communities until they can return home. Ford denied the province has cut firefighting budgets.
1: I will not spare a penny. Not a penny. Last year, we spent $271 million. There is no limit to spending. If it's $500 million this year, so be it.
2: Minister of Natural Resources Mike Harris says the province has made an historic $650 million investment, buying 6 new water bombers and 5 helicopters, on top of funding increases for aviation, forest fire, and emergency services.
3: So it's pretty unfair, honestly, to say that the province isn't doing what it needs to do.
2: The National Assembly of First Nations disagrees. It passed an emergency resolution this week saying the federal and Ontario governments let communities down by failing to have an adequate emergency plan in place before the fires started. Phil Pichanok, CBC News, Toronto.
4: Elsewhere, wildfires are burning in BC, the Northwest Territories, and as far east as Nova Scotia. Crews there are fighting an out-of-control wildfire about 100 kilometers northeast of Halifax. In BC, the situation has been intensified by lightning strikes, sending the number of fires past 100. Most of them are burning out of control. Stephanie Cram has more.
5: A helicopter gathering water to douse a wildfire near Pemberton, BC. Earlier this week, that fire inched close to Colleen Sedwick's farm.
6: Fire started up here, looked like a volcano up top, started wrapping around, went down this way. BC wildfire came up and went down the path to the dike yesterday when it hopped the creek.
5: She says the farm was spared from any major damage.
6: It was all hands on deck, clearing, tilling the fields here behind us, spreading water everywhere.
7: We prepared for the worst and just hope for the best.
5: That's Rick Van Kesteren with BC Wildfire Service. The organization is monitoring conditions this weekend. He says the province is at risk for increased lightning, but a storm traveling through northern BC will bring plenty of much-needed rain.
7: But what we're hoping to see is hopefully less activity as the storm progresses, so to say, because it's trending wetter than it was before.
5: To the east, the Boston Bar region was evacuated earlier this week, with many residents like Kyle Wood heading to Chilliwack.
8: When I was leaving, there's half the hill is like candling, and there's smoke. It's really smoky. You can see flames. Half the mountain is basically on fire, it felt like.
5: To the north of Boston Bar, a wildfire near Clinton is raging out of control. On Friday night, an evacuation order was issued for the Big Bar Lake and Meadow Lake regions. Colton Davies, an information officer with the Thompson-Nicola Regional District's Emergency Operations Center, says that fire is moving quickly.
9: The fire appears to be moving north with the way the winds are blowing. And obviously, it seems like pretty significant movement from some pretty big winds that have happened on Friday.
5: He says 131 properties were evacuated, and anyone camping in the area are also urged to leave. There is some reprieve for a community in the Northwest Territories. After being away from their homes for 3 weeks, Mayor Les Wright says residents of Fort Simpson can return starting today.
10: We're definitely excited, and it is safer. We were waiting for the weather to change, and we have less fire activity. A little bit of smoke, but this isn't necessarily from this fire.
5: But the area is still dealing with evacuations. Officials say a fire north of Wrigley has moved closer to the community and that residents should stay away. Stephanie Cram, CBC News, Edmonton.
4: As wildfire season gets longer and the fires get bigger, it means many Canadians are inhaling more smoke. Camille Vernet tells us what that means for people with chronic respiratory illnesses. We first brought you this story in April.
11: In this bag... My better puffer.
12: 9-year-old Roland Latimer has asthma and never leaves home without his puffers.
11: My lungs like close up. I could like lose breath and maybe even die. Yeah. Anyways, that's why I carry it with me so I don't.
12: he understands the danger of wildfires.

0: discriminated against it, violating a 2017 agreement on interprovincial trade. A first-ever hearing on that dispute wrapped up this week. Jacques Poitras has more.
1: We've never been one to put up many barriers.
2: Premiers, including New Brunswick's Susan Holt, have been talking for a year and a half about opening up internal trade between provinces to offset the impact of U.S. tariffs. Over 5 days last week, Holt's government found itself accused of not walking the walk.
3: I'm not asking for different rules for JewelMac. I just want the same rules as the local contractors get.
2: Derek Martin is the president of JewelMac Contracting. The Ontario company says the New Brunswick government applied more stringent rules on four bridge projects it worked on than it does with local contractors. It demanded different materials. It sent design drawings back multiple times, costing time and money. Martin says that violates the Canadian Free Trade Agreement signed by all provinces in 2017. He filed a complaint under the agreement, fighting, he says, for contractors everywhere.
3: It's more for narrow up the fence posts and keep everybody, you know, engaged under the same rules and basically enforce it going forward.
2: A panel of three trade lawyers heard the case over 5 days. New Brunswick's lawyers said this wasn't a trade issue. JewelMac's work was often late and of poor quality, and that's why it made so many demands of the company. That led to long technical testimony on topics like concrete pouring methods and worksite fuel spill tray requirements. For all the mundane details, the hearing was a milestone.
4: Massive significance. It means that the internal trade court is still alive and well, and it's being used as intended.
2: Ryan Manucha is a research fellow at the C.D. Howe Institute who studies interprovincial trade barriers. This is the first dispute hearing under the 2017 version of the trade agreement. Manucha says all provincial governments will watch closely for how the deal is interpreted.
4: Here, we'll get some key doctrine issues settled, which will bring greater clarity for other potential future litigants and may encourage more use of the internal trade court, which is a healthy after effect of this dispute.
2: Ontario, Saskatchewan, and Nova Scotia all intervened in the case, filing arguments on how the text of the agreement applies or doesn't to procurement and to the handling of infrastructure contracts. The case shows that despite all the political rhetoric about lowering trade barriers, the legal reality is complicated and contested. A ruling's due by the end of August, though the panel can give itself an extension. Jacques Poitras, CBC News, Fredericton.
0: Two American service members have been killed in Jordan when Iran targeted U.S. bases in allied Gulf states. As Julia Wong tells us, they are the first Americans killed since March.
5: Two U.S. service members have died, according to U.S. Central Command, as the fighting in the Middle East intensifies. The military says the deaths happened in Jordan in an Iranian attack, and that another service member is missing. Four others were taken to hospital but have since been released. An advisor to Iran's supreme leader says if the U.S. continues to strike, Iran will move into a phase of complete offense and destruction. Retired U.S. Army Brigadier General Mark Kimmett says he expects U.S. attacks will ramp up even further.
6: This is the first time we've had American troops killed since March. That, in many ways, is a red line to the administration and to President Trump.
5: Reacting to the deaths, U.S. Defense Secretary Pete Hegseth posted on social media, "Godspeed, heroes. Their sacrifice only stiffens our resolve." Julia Wong, CBC News, Washington.
0: More than 1 million women and girls have lost access to humanitarian aid. A recent UN report found women-led organizations are being forced to cut services, even as the need for those services is increasing. Freelance reporter Chris Ochimringa brings us that story from the Democratic Republic of Congo.
7: The desperate cries of civilians caught in fighting in Eastern Democratic Republic of Congo. More than 7 million people have been displaced since the conflict between government forces and the M23 rebels escalated in 2021. Women and girls have paid a heavy price. Many are survivors of sexual violence. But after the U.S. slashed foreign aid, followed by other donors, vital supports for these women and girls are disappearing.
8: The fundings of this report are deeply disturbing.
7: A recent report by UN Women

0: found more than 1 million women around the world have lost access to life-saving supports since 2025. Sophia Coulthup is UN Women's Head of Humanitarian Action.
1: UN Women has spoken to 855 women's organizations working in 52 countries who have told us that these women and girls have been turned away due to funding cuts that are dismantling their organizations.
0: The report says cases of conflict-related sexual violence doubled over the same time period. At the same time, women's organizations in countries like Afghanistan, Sudan, Yemen, and the DRC have been forced to scale back operations. Some are at risk of shutting down temporarily or permanently within the next year because of funding shortages, the report found. Caroline Kasongo is the coordinator for CARE International in the DRC. The budget cuts come at a time when humanitarian needs continue to increase due to conflict, displacement, and health crisis, she says. They risk reversing the progress made in protection, gender equality, and community resilience.
2: It's just heartbreaking how we have to prioritize.
0: David Stevenson, the World Food Programme's country representative in the DRC, says the situation has had a devastating impact on the communities.
2: So this is something that I have to do every day with my team, is decide on where we can make the biggest impact when we have such a limited amount of resourcing.
0: Aid groups say women are slipping deeper into poverty, more girls are leaving school, and fewer survivors of violence are receiving the care they need. UN Women is urging governments and donors to restore funding, warning that without urgent support, millions of women and girls in conflict zones could be left without the services they rely on to survive. Chris Ochamringa for CBC News, Kinshasa.
3: Before he died in 1958, Hans Wurtz was an insatiable collector, amassing thousands of items from paintings and photographs to sculptures and satirical cartoons. Taken together, his collection tells the story of how disability was portrayed in Europe throughout history. And remarkably, few people have ever seen it. Freelance reporter Rob Cameron takes us to a museum in Prague where some of that collection is now on display.
4: Sometimes I kind of wish that I could devote...
5: Shimon Kriesel, chief curator of the Medical Museum of the National Medical Library in Prague, opening cupboard after cupboard containing boxes of little figurines.
4: It's known among...
5: Shimon is the custodian of one part of the Wurtz collection, consisting of hundreds of ivory, bronze and porcelain figures, showing people with various disabilities, as well as itinerant musicians. Wurtz collected it all in the early 20th century.
4: Art historians have been looking, what is the message? What is the context? What are the metaphors that the images of the disabled were used for throughout the history of art? And Wurtz says, okay, that's all nice, but these are also pictures of disabled people.
5: How the collection ended up here is fascinating. One winter's day in 1938, Hans Wurtz, director of a Berlin Institute for Children with Disabilities, knocked on the door of a similar institution in Prague, the Jedlička Institute. He'd just fled Nazi Germany and, accompanied by his wife Rosa and perhaps 7,000 paintings, photographs, prints, books, newspaper cuttings and figurines, he was seeking refuge. Wurtz had become a marked man in Berlin, especially after publishing his catalogue of the collection. The Nazis were particularly incensed at his inclusion of Joseph Goebbels in the book's list of what he called, in the language of the time, famous cripples, due to the Nazi propaganda chief's club foot. A lot has changed in how we view disability, but for Radek Musilek from the Jedlička Institute, who's in a wheelchair and teaches teenagers at the institute, sometimes things can go too far the other way.
6: Sometimes you can see that people with disability are like superheroes. I think the life and truth is something between. We are normal guys. We try to live normal lives. But word normal is a little bit complicated because what is normal?
5: The Institute's cafe is now hosting an exhibition of the Wurtz collection, one of the rare occasions it's been shown in public since the 1930s. As one art historian told me, the collection shows people with disabilities were never absent from art. They were everywhere. Rob Cameron for CBC News, Prague.
3: You are listening to Your World Tonight from CBC News. I'm Gina Louise Phillips. You can hear Your World Tonight and other CBC radio programs wherever you are on your favorite podcast app. Located just a short ferry ride from downtown Toronto, the Toronto Islands are a popular day trip for city dwellers and tourists looking to escape the hustle and bustle. And since 1960, thousands of elementary school students have visited the islands to learn more about science and nature on overnight trips. But after sweeping school board cuts, that program is ending. Hayden Waters looks at what's lost.
7: A World Cup match blares on the big screen, but this corner of the cafe isn't paying any attention. Instead, it's huddled over plates of nachos and drinks, listening to school staff swap stories about their final few days.
8: I was in full tears, and I was sitting in the gazebo after. I'm like, the kids! Like, they can't forget the kids! And then, like, before that, it was about, like, you have fish. And I didn't know what to do with the fish, and I was just so upset.
7: This is an ad hoc gathering, thrown by those who live on Toronto Island, a way of saying goodbye to their longtime neighbor. After 66 years, the Island Natural Science School is shutting down. It's one of five outdoor education centres the Toronto District School Board is closing or dropping leases with. Laura Thompson was one of the teachers.
9: Everyone keeps asking how I'm doing. I'm mostly sad for the students.
7: Thompson's been at the science school for 3 years now. In the fall, she goes back to a traditional classroom. She worries what's lost in the closures.
9: It's one of the few areas in teaching where you actually get to see the immediate effects. I had students telling me last week that they used to be really afraid of insects. And then one girl said, and yesterday there was an ant on my face and I just brushed it off, right?
7: More than six decades of grade six classes have made the trip to Toronto Island for overnight trips to the science school. Students explore nature by riding bikes, banding birds, feeding chickadees, and playing games like Predator or Prey. The program shared space with the island's elementary school, which is not closing. John Goodyear is a retired teacher and site supervisor at the science school.
10: You don't particularly remember an individual worksheet from your elementary school, but you certainly remember traipsing through the woods and getting bit by a mosquito.
7: Goodyear recalls how big of a deal it was for many kids, some staying overnight away from home for the very first time. Other students had never left the city at all or were new Canadians, unacquainted with the outdoors. Linda Wilson worked as an early childhood educator in the building housing the science school.
11: They came from the inner city. They had never seen a star. The other one was one kid pointed one day and he goes, what's that? What's that? And I said, it's a frog. He didn't know what a frog was. So, so sad. And why are we losing this?
7: The school board blames the outdoor ed closures on budget woes, claiming the centers need tens of millions of dollars in maintenance and repairs. Wilson puts the blame on Doug Ford's government, which handles education. The province stepped in and took over supervision of the board a year ago. The TDSB says it's keeping two outdoor education centers open, and it plans to work with external ones. But staff from the science school say demand will exceed capacity, so not all students will be able to go. Andreas Cariani just graduated grade six. His class went to the island in June. Some of the final students to attend the science school.
12: If I were the grade fives, I'd be like, oh, shoot, I'm not going there. So it's a huge honor to be the last ones to go there.
7: Hayden Waters, CBC News, Toronto Island.
3: And we end tonight with a huge star fulfilling a childhood dream at a small Toronto venue. Five hundred lucky fans packed the intimate Horseshoe Tavern last night to watch Shania Twain play the legendary stage for the first time.

0: She regularly sells out the world's biggest stadiums, but this was a gig on Twain's bucket list she hadn't yet checked off. In fact, the Queen West Club rejected her at the start of her career. Now, 5 Grammy wins and 100 million record sales later, the Canadian superstar told the crowd it meant a lot to return to her native province and play the iconic club.
1: I grew up in Northern Ontario. And the dream in my little, you know, bar bands at the time, all through my youth and my teens, was to, and even in my 20s, was to play the Horseshoe Tavern.
0: The venue opened in the late 1940s and has hosted music royalty like the Rolling Stones, The Strokes, Willie Nelson, and now Shania Twain.
1: I feel it's like a very full circle moment. My home province with all you beautiful people.
0: Twain played some of her memorable hits, as well as new songs off her 7th studio album titled Little Miss Twain, like this one called Faded Blue Jeans. She's come a long way since singing in bars at age 8 in Timmins, Ontario. I think it's fair to say it looks like she made it. This has been Your World Tonight for Saturday, July 18th. I'm Gina Louise Phillips. Thanks for being with us. Good night.

0: Yellowknife will be windy, getting up to 26 degrees tomorrow. For the North Slave region, your high is going to be 23. In Rigley, you can expect smoky conditions, 25 degrees on Sunday. Norman Wells and Fort Good Hope, mixture of sun and cloud tomorrow, getting up to 24 degrees. Delaunay, your high is going to be 19 tomorrow. Colville Lake, getting up to 22 degrees. Fort Smith, smoky and 29 degrees on Sunday. Lutzke, 25. Fort Resolution, 26. Hay River getting up to 25, 25 for Fort Providence as well, 27 for Fort Simpson, 29 for Fort Liard. South Delta up to 25, Iqaluit and Inuvik 24, Tuktoyaktuk will see 15, Pawlatuck, Sax Harbour, Ulahaktuk 13, and in Cambridge Bay tomorrow, mostly sunny skies, getting up to 16 degrees.
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0: How are you, Oshawa? How are you feeling? All right. We have missed you. It's been a while. We took a little breather there for a couple of years. I want to get the show started. Got a lot of talent, but I do want to tell you a little something about Oshawa that I learned. Because I've been coming here. We've come here a number of years. We came here 3 years in a row. This is our fourth time here at the Harmony Creek Community Center, and I love it here. And every time I'm like, oh yeah, I love Oshawa. The people in Oshawa are great. But I hadn't really been to Oshawa. I saw another side of Oshawa, and I'm going to tell you about it. And this is not a joke. This is just a story. I'm going to tell you my experience, and I'm going to tell you what I learned that day. I come in early for a sound check. So the sun is up. It's like 3 p.m., and I go to the Regent Theater, and a security guard, older guy, older fella, retired guy, working as a security, he's like, I'll help you figure out where to park. I'll show you where to park your car. So he's showing me where to park my car in this alley, and some guy, some local Oshawan, looks at us, young guy, 22, looks at the both of us, looks at the security guard and goes, get a real job, why don't you? I'm like, well, hey, getting heckled at 3 p.m. in the sun, the sunny, that's interesting. And then that guy who did the heckling, I see him beside my car 5 minutes later picking up cigarette butts from the ground and lighting them. I was like, oh, that's interesting. And then a domestic squabble in the middle of King Street. I see a man and a woman yelling. He's like, Kim, I'm trying my best. And she's like, I got to get out of here. And he's yelling at her. I'm like, okay, all right, that's interesting. Then I go to the CIBC. I go to the bank, and I got to pay a bill for my mother. So I have to go in. As I'm going in, there's three men on bikes. Men. These are men in their 40s on bicycles looking at me like I kicked their puppy. I was like, oh, where I come from, you'd be a little bit ashamed that you have a bike because of the DUI that you probably got. But you guys are on bikes, proud of it, angry, and really kind of in my way. I'm like, this is a tough town. This is a tough town. I go into that. Now, this is a 100% true story. I go into the bank, and I've never seen this before. I go into the bank, and about 5 feet in front of a teller, there's a guy like this, just in a ball. I've never walked in a bank and seen a guy in a ball. That feels like something bad was happening. He's just curled up like this. Okay. And I'm like, what's happening? I look at the security guard. He couldn't be bothered. He's like, yeah. Welcome to Oshawa. He doesn't care. Everything's fine. Everything is absolutely fine for this guy. I'm like, I've never seen that before. That's pretty intense. And then the bank teller, again, not your classic bank teller. Tattoos on his arms and a bit of a beard and long hair tied back. And he says to the kid, he goes, hey, listen, Jared, good news. You got some money in your account. And this guy goes, what? He just pops up. And the bank teller goes, yeah, man, you got some money in your account. How much do you need? And the kid goes, 100? He goes, all right. The teller goes, all right. And then the guy paces around a little bit. And then he goes, actually, can I get 200? Can I get 200? And the teller does something I've never seen before. He goes, you sure you need that much? And the guy goes, yeah, yeah. And he gave him 200. And I'm telling you, in that moment, because I'd seen some rough stuff, and then in that moment, that sweetness, that teller looked like he'd seen some stuff himself in his life. And whatever this kid was going through, whatever he was on, he knew all about it. And that little bit of looking out for that kid, I thought that was one of the sweetest things I've ever seen. And I will tell you that Oshawa, yes, you're a rough town, but from what I've seen, you got a heart of gold. And a huge cheer for all of you. I wanted to share that. I loved it. I loved that experience. And at the time, I did think this bike gang was going to murder me, but once I was clear of those guys, it felt great. Let's get this show started. This first comedian coming to stage this year did the Winnipeg Comedy Festival, just came back from the Seattle Comedy Competition where she placed sixth out of about 50 comedians. She's terrific. You're going to love her. Angelica Scanura, everybody. Give it up.
1: A very exciting time in my life. My boyfriend and I have recently started talking about getting engaged. Woo-hoo. Tepid, that's fine. It's okay. We've been talking about my ring. He's like, yeah, babe, you're gonna be getting a family heirloom. Ugh. Heirloom's a strong word, is it not? Like, don't get me wrong. I know there's a lot of good family heirlooms out there if you're Meghan Markle. Like, I would gladly accept a family heirloom from a family that's got good heirlooms. Sadly, I have a feeling like the only thing being passed down through my boyfriend's family is IBS and anxiety. But, you know, I'm a positive, supportive girlfriend, so I tried to act all excited, but it came out all wrong. I was like, oh, yay, I love that we have to wait for your grandma to die so that we can get married. He was like, actually, you're going to be getting my grandfather's ring. That's new, huh? Grandfather's ring. I'm like, well, I hope your grandfather was Liberace, sweetheart. Because mama wants a big, fat rock. And I screamed that in his face. Mama wants a big, fat rock. And then I laid this on him. Heirlooms are tomatoes. They're not rings. And then I immediately apologized for my primal rage. Because I don't want to be a bridezilla. I don't want to be that kind of girl, right? You know? So I tried to reset. And I was gritting my teeth and holding my emotion back. And then I just ended up sounding like Keira Knightley. I was like, oh, darling, the ring is of no matter to me. Let's just stop talking about this right now. Your love is what's most important. That's where my life is at. You know, I still believe that marriages can work. My parents are still together. They're total opposites. Like, my dad is a very fiery Mediterranean immigrant from the historically drenched island of Malta. And my mother is an Irish-Canadian hillbilly from Sudbury, Ontario. Somehow they are still together. I really don't know how it works, okay? Like, I've stood in the doorways during some of their fights, like, oh, this is it, tonight's the night. Finally gonna be a child of divorce in my 30s. Last Christmas, my mom got my dad Rogaine. I was like, try again, Mom. Not a good gift for a man who's in denial about his receding hairline, right? Which, by the way, I love bald men. Give it up for all the bald kings in here tonight. That's right. We love the balds. My boyfriend is a bald. Love the balds. Ali Hassan, bald king too, right? Love the balds. We gotta uplift each other, okay? Anytime my boyfriend gets insecure about losing his hair, I go, oh no, you had so much testosterone. You lost all your hair, right? He feels so much better, right? Every night before we go to bed, I rub his tiny, shiny head like a crystal ball. And I whisper in his ear, tell me the future, my king. So we gotta do, we gotta uplift each other. I would never buy him Rogaine, though. No, my mom got my dad Rogaine last Christmas. And you know, him with his Mediterranean personality, he's looking at the box trying to hold it all in, walking around. He's like, Rogaine. Rogaine. Rogaine. Perfect, I got you shampoo that will make your butt smaller. Lost his mind. Now it is Christmas, which means I am drunk. I'm bobbing around between the two of them like some kind of old-timey boxing announcer. I'm like, oh, you're not gonna take this, are you, mother? Don't let him push you around like that. And she's like, will you pipe down? This is foreplay, bud. She loves it, absolutely loves it. That's how it all works. My mother means well. She's just really bad at giving presents. She got me healing crystals. Which is like Rogaine for the soul. Because they both don't work. It's a controversial opinion, I know. I opened my gift, saw the healing crystals, and I was like, Mom, this isn't what I meant when I said I wanted a big fat rock. Would have much preferred a healing flat screen TV from you, actually. My mother is from Sudbury. They just got their first Thai food restaurant. I went to check it out. I knew it wasn't going to be an authentic experience when the waitress came over to my table and said, "How you doing, hun? Can I interest you in a tad pie?" Now, I'm no expert, but I'm pretty sure it's pad Thai. I told her I'm going to be leaving now. I'm going to go to Sudbury's second most exotic restaurant, Tim Hortons. Oh, Tim Hortons, very fancy restaurant these days. Have you seen their menu? Oh, super fancy. Like, come on, Tim Hortons. I'm not coming there for a Tuscan chicken bowl experience, okay? Like, this is gonna be eaten in a parking lot. Stay in your lane, Tim Hortons. Stick to making food that I can eat while I am also smoking. That's when I eat Tim Hortons. I'm an actress in Canada, which means I auditioned for a lot of Tim Hortons commercials. You'll never see me in any of them because nobody wants to see Wednesday Addams all grown up eating a box of Timbits. I am well aware of what I look like, but you know, people are always trying to help me. They're like, "Why don't you take an acting class? Take an acting class, maybe that'll help." Like, I haven't thought of that. You know what you learn in acting classes? You learn how to take more acting classes so that you can eventually become an acting instructor who you'll also never see in anything. Make some noise if you've taken an acting class here, anybody? Okay, so you know what it's like. I'm gonna show everybody else what it's like to take an acting class here, okay. So you go into the acting class, right? Oh my gosh, there's just one tortured soul of an instructor rubbing his temples. So, in this scene, you just found out that your lover is actually your biological brother. And you're pregnant. And just for fun, let's say there's something burning on the stove. Okay. Now breathe. Think of how this relates to your life. And action. I'm like, what movie is this from? Kind of just hoping you'd teach me how to say, "Brighten up your brunch with the new Eggs Benedict breakfast sandwich," without sounding like a total sellout. You guys have been absolutely amazing. My name's Angelica Skinnera. Let's bring Ali Hassan back up to the stage. Good night.
0: Angelica Skinnera. All right. This next comedian, I love bringing this guy to the stage. This is one of my favorite comedians and favorite people. His way of thinking is a bit out there. He's a bit different. He's like, one time I'm trying to bring him on stage and I'm trying to illustrate to the audience how weird his thinking is. And he's always writing sketches and all kinds of things. And so I try to think of the weirdest idea in my mind. And I'm like, this guy, you know, if you're not careful, he'll corner you with an idea about a story about a town that has a snake for a mayor. And that's what I just made that up. And then I'm going like, "Guys, it's him, please bring on Mark DeBonis." He comes on, as he's coming on stage, he goes, "You didn't like Snake Town?" It was a real idea. It was actually an idea he had, a snake for a mayor. So you want somebody to talk about weird ideas with, this is your guy. Mark DeBonis, give him all your love.
2: I'm happy to be here. Oshawa, you know, I'm actually right now working on pitching a show to A&E. It's where crackheads renovate houses. Addicts and Addicts is A lot of downtime. Just walking around. Actually, we got to give it up for gym owners, because they found a way to sell us absolute trash and we buy it, I was walking past this gym, big open concept. It had a glass window. And as I'm walking, I see this, this lady walk up to a box and then just like jump over it. And it wasn't like it was in her way. It was like, that's why she was there. I had enough time to watch her walk up to this box, stop, think about it. And it was like in her mind, she's like, this is why I'm here. This is why I'm paying $200 a month to jump over this box. The guy behind her just like flipping a tire. Another guy just like using a hammer, like walking around with a hammer. To me, the smartest person in this gym was the janitor. Because he was like the only guy getting paid to do manual labor, He's just like mopping. He's like, man, I'm working on my traps, my biceps, and I'm getting paid, It got me thinking. I'm like, this is a good idea. Like, I want to start a new business. I want to start like a CrossFit moving company. It's in the early stages right now, okay? But think about it. It's like, you want boxes? We got boxes, Steps? We're all about steps. We got all of the steps. The thing is, I don't know who to charge. I feel bad because I'm like, you want to work out? Yeah, it's like, $100 a month. And it's like, you want us to move you? It's like $100 a flight. I'm making money on both ends. That's what the most important thing is. That joke goes nowhere, but it's a good idea. I don't know what ending you were expecting for a CrossFit moving company. Yeah, I live in a new apartment now. I'm actually living in Buffalo. So Oshawa's not that bad. It's feel somewhat comfortable here. No, I am living in Buffalo now. It's garbage. I was looking at my apartment and I was talking to my friend. I don't have a smoke detector in my room at all. And I'm like, where's the smoke detector? And on top of it, the window in the kitchen doesn't even open. And I'm just like, this is crazy. Like, people are used to this around here. So one night I was going to bed, I was lying down, and I look up and I see above my door of my room, there's one smoke detector in my apartment, and it's above the door in my room. And I was just like, when this thing goes off, it's going to be too late. I'm just going to be like laying there and I hear the alarm, I open my eyes and just like, God standing there, and he's like, all right, so you're dead. You had time like 3 minutes ago, but this, so what do you want to do now? And like in the laundry in my building, I go downstairs and they have like a huge sign that says, do not overload washing machine. I'm like, what are you joking? I don't think I've ever properly loaded a laundry machine. You think I'm starting now in Buffalo? I am going to put 8 loads of laundry into this machine. I don't even care. Out of spite, I will just keep drying it until it's done. I am never going to do the proper amount of laundry. And I actually had a recent, issue. I was doing my laundry and I lost a sock. And I don't have much problems going on, but this really bothered me. All right, I was like, seriously? Because I don't have a lot to be proud about, but never losing a sock was one of them. I was always secretly happy to never be a part of a conversation of everyone losing a sock. And now I'm like, that's it. Now I'm joining this group, of the people who lost socks. I found the sock. Don't worry about it. It was under a pillow. But, it was... as long as one person laughs, that's all that matters, And I don't really, really hit home with that sock pillow combo. It was good. I do not know this person, by the way. I He's not paid to laugh at the sock joke. She's like, look, when I talk about socks and pillows, die of laughter, please. No, you know, the problem is, like, because I, you know, do my laundry so fast, you know, like, you put your socks on sometimes, the joke's not over. It's just, I got a little sidetracked when someone laughed. I'm not even gonna lie, I don't even do stand-up, guys. I was walking by, they're like, can you fill some time? I'm like, I can talk. What do you need? No, but, you know, sometimes you put on your socks, and you're in a rush, you know, and there's a hole in one of them, and you're just like, well, my day's done. You know, like, because you can't have a conversation with anybody, right? Because every time you talk to them, in your mind, you're like, I got a hole in my sock. You have this secret that nobody else knows, you know? I've been trying to figure out what vibes it is I give off in public, you know, like what people are thinking about me when I'm like walking towards them or whatever. I feel like I give off a vibe of a guy who owns a parking lot. You know, I don't even know why. Maybe like more of a vibe of a guy who used to hang out in parking lots. I was a big hangout guy. I used to be a huge mall rat. You know, I used to love walking around malls, but you know, you get older, you gotta evolve your hobbies. Now I'm all about grocery stores. I love walking around grocery stores. It's, to me, it's the perfect environment. You know, like if you're hot, you go in the cold section. If you're cold, you go in the hot section, you know? Like if you're hungry, you take a grape. Like who's gonna stop you? The problem is whenever I go into a grocery store, I black out. I'm like, do I even eat food? Like, what do I buy? Like, I got another idea, okay? It got me thinking. I'm like, you know what? I'm gonna start a podcast where I just talk to people about what they buy when they go grocery shopping. So then that way, when you go grocery shopping, you just listen to my episode. And there it is. Because I honestly have no idea, you know? Like, I'm like walking around, I'm like, do I eat food? What is happening? Like, they should have people in grocery stores, like, subliminally messaging you, you know? Be like, sandwiches. You're like, oh, yeah, I need bread. That's what I need. You know, because I actually recently bought a pack of hot dog buns. Really living the life, guys. Really, you know, living in Buffalo, doing my laundry, buying hot dog buns. Bought some hot dog buns. Went to open up the bun, and it didn't open up. I'm like, what is going on here? And I'm like looking at this hot dog bun, and I'm trying to figure it out. And I'm like, I get it. Maybe it's some sort of like artisan do-it-yourself bun, you know? I'm just like, is this where we've come? Like now you gotta like cut your own hot dog buns? So I cut the bun, you know, and then the whole thing falls apart. It turns out it had like a top slit. I never in my life have experienced a top slit on a hot dog bun. I don't even understand how this is better. You know, it's not fancier. Like, I do not get it. Because first of all, you can just turn a hot dog bun sideways. Just a regular hot, and now you have a top slit. You cannot turn a top slit sideways because it's too, it doesn't make sense. The whole thing falls apart, you know? I don't understand this. You know, this is why I do this, you know? The radius of my jokes is about 3 feet, and he, right at the end of it. Oh, my God. I honestly have no idea how this is going. I can only see like 6 people and one of them are laughing. Really into it. Top slit. That's a good album title. Look, I'm not looking at my watch because I want to go back to Buffalo. I want to make sure you guys have enough time for your next comic. You know, I don't want to talk too much about hot dog buns. I am actually Italian and grew up Italian, still am. That's kind of how it works. And like, I don't know if you guys have ever been to an Italian baptism, you know, but I went to one the first time with my friend. I went without my family. And at an Italian baptism, it's set up a lot like a wedding, right? Like you go there and there's a head table. And I'm with my friend. I'm like, what are you supposed to say at the head table of a baptism? You know, like I have no idea. So I'm like walking down the line, shaking everybody's hand. I'm like, oh yeah, good job. You know, like have another one. Do your thing, right? Because like I said, I have no idea what to say, but I'm freaking out because at the end of the table is the baby. And in my mind, I'm like, what are you supposed to do when you get to the baby, you know? Trying to plan time, you know, plan my escape route. Well, I get to the baby, and the only thing that crossed my mind was I put my hand on his head and I made a wish. Because the only thing that made... Guys, thank you very much. My name is Mark DeBonis. Have a nice night.
0: When I was introing him, you are all looking at me like, what are you saying? What do you mean he's a bit weird? Bit weird! A bit weird! But very, very fantastic. That's Mark DeBonis, everybody. Let's give him one more round of applause. Okay, just before we go, I have a few thanks to do. The 905 Comedy Festival, the city of Oshawa, the people who come out to the show, you guys are absolutely wonderful. I want to thank, when you leave here, you will see a CBC truck. And there are two gentlemen who sit in that truck and make sure we sound fantastic for the radio, Doug Doctor and Kyle Kudasevich. I want to thank them, and I want to thank my executive producer, Tracy Rideout. I'm Ali Hassan. I'll see you again soon, Oshawa. Thank you.

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0: Inspired by the studio where Marvin Gaye recorded his legendary hits, to Drake's song of the same name, and the countless artists, cultures, and moments that have shaped it, Marvin's Room proves it all comes down to R&B. Marvin's Room, after the news.
6: From CBC News, The World This Hour, I'm Mike Miles. Calgary police are asking for public help finding a missing 11-year-old boy.
7: There is nothing more important to us than finding Parker.
6: Acting Inspector Rod McNeil is thanking Calgarians and search teams who've helped so far. Parker was last seen Thursday. McNeil says the boy's circumstances prompted police to request a special emergency alert.
7: Parker is a vulnerable, autistic child, and we are deeply concerned for his well-being, given the length of time he has been missing and his specific vulnerabilities.
6: Parker is 4'11", weighs 90 pounds, has brown-shaved hair and brown eyes. He was last seen wearing dark shorts, no shirt, and has black noise-canceling headphones. Police say Parker is fearful of strangers. Anyone who spots him is asked to call 911. More than 900 wildfires are burning across Canada, triggering evacuation orders and alerts. One in five of those fires are burning across northwestern Ontario alone. Communities there were forced to suddenly leave their homes. And as Philip Lee Shannock tells us, the province is facing scrutiny of its handling of the emergency.
8: This was preventable.
9: Linda DeBassigay is Anishinaabeg Nation Grand Council Chief. She says not only were warnings from the community not heeded, they were left in the dark when it came to evacuating.
8: And that includes the non-First Nations that are affected by this fire.
10: It's not time to politicize.
9: Ontario Premier Doug Ford toured Thunder Bay Saturday, where an evacuation center opened with food and accommodations. Ford denied the province has cut firefighting budgets.
10: Last year, we spent $271 million. There is no limit to spending.
9: Minister of Natural Resources Mike Harris says the province has made an historic $650 million investment, buying six new water bombers and five helicopters.
11: It's pretty unfair, honestly, to say that the province isn't doing what it needs to do.
9: The National Assembly of First Nations disagrees, saying the federal and Ontario governments let communities down by failing to have an adequate emergency plan in place before the fire started. Philip Shannock, CBC News, Toronto.
6: Smoke from those wildfires could cast a shadow over tomorrow's FIFA World Cup final in East Rutherford, New Jersey. Around 80,000 fans are expected inside the open-air MetLife Stadium to see Argentina and Spain battle it out. U.S. President Donald Trump will be there and will personally hand the World Cup trophy to the winning team. The match starts at 3 p.m. Eastern Sunday. The U.S. military has launched a new wave of strikes on targets in Iran. It's retaliation after American forces suffered their first combat fatalities due to Iranian attacks since the opening days of the war. Julia Wong reports.
12: Two U.S. service members have died, according to U.S. Central Command, as the fighting in the Middle East intensifies. The military says the deaths happened in Jordan in an Iranian attack, and that another service member is missing. Four others were taken to hospital but have since been released. An advisor to Iran's supreme leader says if the U.S. continues to strike, Iran will move into a phase of complete offense and destruction. Retired U.S. Army Brigadier General Mark Kimmett says he expects U.S. attacks will ramp up even further.
13: This is the first time we've had American troops killed since March. That, in many ways, is a red line to the administration and to President Trump.
12: Reacting to the deaths, U.S. Defense Secretary Pete Hegseth posted on social media, "Godspeed, heroes. Their sacrifice only stiffens our resolve." Julia Wong, CBC News, Washington.
6: At a mission control room in India,
14: 2-1-0. And we have liftoff of Vikram 1, India's first private orbital launch vehicle.
6: Scientists with the private aerospace company Skyroot cheer a milestone for India's space sector. Vikram 1 lifted off with payloads of scientific equipment for in-orbit experiments. It joins a number of private aerospace firms around the world capitalizing on the booming satellite industry. That is The World This Hour. For CBC News, I'm Mike Miles.
15: Yellowknife will get up to 26 degrees tomorrow, 23 for the North Slave, 25 in Wrigley, Norman Wells and Fort Good Hope. You'll get up to 24 tomorrow. Delaunay 19, Colville Lake a high of 21 degrees. In Fort Smith tomorrow, 29, 25 in Lutzake, Fort Resolution 26, 25 in Hay River, 25 in Fort Providence, Fort Liard 25 and Fort Simpson 27.
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18: Welcome to Marvin's Room, where it all comes down to R&B. I'm your host, Gemini. This hour, we've got music from Party Next Door, Drake, Cash Cobain, Mia Ashley, and Ray Schremmerd. Plus an R&B star who got her start with SpongeBob SquarePants. This song is from legendary Philly soul band, the Delphonics. The group, mostly popular in the late 60s and early 70s, was started by two brothers, William Poogie Hart and Wilbert Hart. They originally called themselves the Orphonics, a name they saw on a stereophonic machine they had in their basement. I'm gonna say, the Delphonics sounds way cooler. The group was extremely successful with a string of hits like La La Means I Love You, Ready or Not, Here I Come, Can't Hide from Love, and Didn't I Blow Your Mind This Time? Can you tell they were into long song titles? This song, released in 1971 as a single, was featured on the 1972 album Tell Me This Is a Dream. It's actually unique because it was written and sung by younger brother Wilbert Hart rather than primary lead singer William Poogie Hart. Because it was so different, the label decided to use it as a B-side. However, the song turned the tables completely, becoming more popular than the A-side it was meant to support. It's also been sampled in almost 40 songs, like Cream by Wu-Tang Clan, What They Say by Kali Uchis, and Biggie's criminal-minded classic reimagining, Player Hater. This is the Delphonics with Hey Love.

That was Soul Royalty. They make you want to talk like this. The Delphonics with Hey Love. I'm for smoke, cause I'm too cool. I'm Gemini, and you're listening to Marvin's Room on CBC Music and Sirius XM. Stay right where you are. I've got a beautiful song from Christian coming up later this hour, and you don't want to miss it. In 2017, LA-based rap star Kendrick Lamar released his critically acclaimed fourth studio album, Damn, with big tracks like Loyalty featuring Rihanna and Humble. For the album's third and final single, Kendrick collaborated with his lesser-known TDE label mate, Zachary, for this track called Love.

0: from the 2026 deluxe edition of her album, How to Win at Solitaire. That was Vancouver singer and songwriter Sophie Estelle with the track Solitaire. I'm Gemini, and you're in Marvin's Room. 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Yep.
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0: After that, she launched her solo career, working with artists like Armani White and Rod Wave, while also co-writing Ari Lennox's biggest solo hit, Pressure.
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0: From her debut album, Serial Romantic, here's Atlanta's own Jalen Josie with Truce.

delivered in both English and French. That was Montreal's own Sarah Danielle with her 2025 track, Keep It Open. I'm Gemini, and you're listening to Marvin's Room

0: song named Thank You by singer and songwriter Dido appeared on the soundtrack for the movie Sliding Doors. A year later, it was also included on her debut album, No Angel. New York DJ and producer 45 King was inspired to sample the song while watching Sliding Doors. And after adding a bass line, he sent it to Interscope Records, where Eminem heard it as the perfect track for his song about an obsessed fan, or stan.
1: Anyways, I hope you get this, man. Hit me back, just a chat. Truly yours, your biggest fan. This is Stan.
0: The song's success not only changed the lexicon, as stan is now common slang for an overzealous or excited person or fan, it also propelled Dido's single Thank You into mainstream success, turning it into her first and only top 10 U.S. hit. Her track has since been sampled by Rihanna, Anuel, Jason Derulo, and Nipsey Hussle, among others, and in 2023, another sibling group, Ray Shremmerd, flipped Thank You and gave fans Not So Bad, Lean's Gone Cold.

From their fourth album, Shrem for Life, that was Ray Schremerd with Not So Bad. I'm Gemini, and you're listening to Marvin's Room on CBC Radio and Sirius XM. Emerging from Newark, New Jersey, and blending musical theater, jazz, and R&B, singer and songwriter Nia Ashley is here to pull on heartstrings. She's been growing a healthy fan base through her mesmerizing covers on social media. But without permission, even the most brilliant covers sometimes stay strictly on socials. Thankfully, Nia got the okay to officially cover and release this legendary track by British-American rock band Fleetwood Mac, written and sung by the incomparable Stevie Nicks for their 1977 Rumours LP. With her gorgeous and soulful cover of Dreams, this is Nia Ashley.

From his album For the Boy and Me, that was Canadian R&B singer and songwriter Dylan Sinclair with IMY, I Miss You. I'm Gemini, and this is Marvin's Room. Is there any other Canadian R&B you want to hear? If so, send us an email. Our address is marvinsroom@cbc.ca. French Cameroonian Dynamo Woman takes her name from her grandmother. She inherited her grandmother's name and chose to carry her memory onto the stage. Harassed in her youth, music became a refuge and then a strength. Digging into her passion for poetry and words, she studied literature, theater, and artistic production before rap and R&B sparked the desire to set her poetry to music. With Discipline, which became a true anthem, the Parisian singer and songwriter is asserting her strength and identity by denouncing a form of sexism that has become normalized in society. From her 2025 EP, Re, C'est Woman avec Discipline.

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0: in Brooklyn of Haitian ancestry and raised in Montreal, that was talented Haitian-Canadian singer and songwriter Shaw Frank with Body Unplugged. It all comes down to R&B, here in Marvin's Room on CBC Music and Sirius XM. I'm your host, Gemini. After numerous musical collaborations over the years, in February of 2025, Drake and Party Next Door released their collaborative album, Some Sexy Songs for You. Described by critics as vintage toxic R&B, the album debuted at number one on the Billboard 200, marking Party Next Door's first chart topper and Drake's 14th. The third single after Gimme a Hug and Nokia, Somebody Loves Me, dropped in March of last year.
1: We in Miami turning up another night. We took the trophy, let the shorties take the yacht.
0: Then a month later, in April, a song tentatively titled Somebody Eats Me by American rapper Cash Cobain that heavily sampled Somebody Loves Me hit the internet.
1: We in Miami and playa taking shots. Nine is on me, you know I can't get
0: caught. Drake premiered the final version of what is essentially a Caribbean-inflected Cash Cobain remix on his Iceman Episode 3 stream and officially dropped it on September 5th.

0: That was Party Next Door, Drake and Cash Cobain with Somebody Loves Me, Part 2. You're listening to Marvin's Room on CBC Music and Sirius XM. I'm Gemini. When I tell you I was low-key obsessed with this song for the longest, it came out in 1996, but could have easily dropped in 1961. It gives smoky Harlem Renaissance hustler vibes from two Bay Area brothers, Kenny Ski and Alan Anthony. Yes, yes, another sibling group. I swear I didn't plan the show to be so sibling-centered, but so it goes, and I'm not mad. After hearing their record playing at Priority Records, the brothers got a call from two guys, a New York City rapper and a label head who were interested in meeting them. At the time, being West Coast-based, they weren't as familiar with many East Coast industry names and had never heard of the two guys they were meeting with. But they'd been turned down by every label they'd approach, so they took that meeting. Those two guys they didn't know turned out to be Jay-Z and Dame Dash. This song and that meeting resulted in them getting a record deal on Rockefeller Records, giving Isaac Hayes, Marvin Gaye, and Curtis Mayfield. This is Chris Chong with their highest charting single to date, Full of Smoke.
1: But let us leave these two young men to sit and reflect on the fate of the world. For life as we know it, my brother, must go on. And so the hustlers continue to hustle and the players continue to play.
2: Hey, hey, what's up, y'all?
3: Hey, what's up?
4: I'll get out of here, man.
2: Yeah?
4: Yeah, you can do it.
2: What are you on your way to?
4: Up today.
2: Here it is, man. Yeah. I was just up on the app myself, man. What the hell happened up there?
4: What? No fox?

0: doing? What's up? Kristen, baby, check it out.
1: From their debut album, Ghetto Serrano, that was... Now, I'm not trying to be special. They used to say Chris John, but sometimes they say Christian, so I'll do both. Christian with Full of Smoke. And that's it for this one. Thanks for hanging out with me and taking this journey through the world of R&B and beyond. Right here in Marvin's Room on CBC Music. 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My name is Gemini, and I can't wait to chill with you again in Marvin's Room.
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7: From CBC News, The World This Hour, I'm Mike Miles. Nearly 200 wildfires are burning in northern Ontario, 73 out of control, with 10 communities under evacuation orders. Premier Doug Ford visited Thunder Bay today, where many evacuees are sheltering.
8: Our focus continues to be sending resources to the areas where fire suppression is most likely to be successful, and where they can make it the biggest impact, keeping people and communities safe.
7: Ford also defended against claims his government cut costs too heavily on disaster management ahead of this fire season. He says Ontario will spend whatever's necessary to help those affected. And as those wildfires continue to rage throughout northwestern Ontario, people aren't the only ones fleeing their homes. So are their pets. A rescue group based in Thunder Bay is trying to pair displaced pets with foster homes across the province. Paul Bishop is with the Northern Reach Network. He says about 120 animals were expected last night.
9: I do know we have a bunch more on the way. I couldn't tell you how many right now, but we were given heads up that there are quite a few that are going to be heading in very shortly, with like today and the next day or so.
7: Yesterday, the pet rescue group received almost 300 applications from families willing to foster pets. Fires are also burning in the Northwest Territories and as far east as Nova Scotia. But the situation in BC got significantly worse when lightning strikes sparked dozens of new fires on top of the ones already burning. Stephanie Cram has details.
10: A helicopter gathering water to douse a wildfire near Pemberton, BC. Earlier this week, that fire inched close to Colleen Sedwick's farm.
11: Fire started up here, looks like a volcano up top.
10: She says the farm was spared from any major damage.
12: We prepared for the worst and just hope for the best.
10: That's Rick Van Kesteren with BC Wildfire Service. He says the province is at risk for increased lightning, but a storm traveling through northern BC will bring plenty of much-needed rain.
12: Hopefully less activity as the storm progresses.
10: To the east, the Boston Bar region was evacuated earlier this week, with many residents like Kyle Wood heading to Chilliwack.
13: When I was leaving, there's half the hill is like candling, really smoky. You can see flames.
10: To the north of Boston Bar, a wildfire near Clinton is raging out of control. On Friday night, an evacuation order was issued for the Big Bar Lake and Meadow Lake regions. Stephanie Cram, CBC News, Edmonton.
7: There are bittersweet feelings among Northwest Territories residents driven from their homes by the fires in recent weeks. People from Fort Simpson were allowed to return today, but those from Wrigley, another community threatened by flames, will have to wait and hope a little longer. Jessica Davy Quantic has more.
14: After 3 weeks, evacuees from Wrigley are ready to return home. But instead, the last few essential workers had to flee the community. Overnight, the fire grew on the side closest to town, only 11 kilometers away. On Friday night, fire crews had to abandon their line and pull out for their own safety. Air tankers put down fire retardant, but the fire crossed that line too. Pedzaki First Nation Chief Jamie Moses says about 20 people were planning to drive to Fort Smith, about 10 hours away. He called the captain of the ferry on the Mackenzie River and made sure he would wait for the first batch of vehicles.
15: This is what we were fearing, so, you know, there is a lot of worry, but at the same time, I'm optimistic because I think we have everybody getting out.
14: According to NWT Fire, the flames aren't expected to reach the community. But in an evolving situation, better safe than sorry. Jessica Davey-Quantick, CBC News, Yellowknife.
7: Calgary is under an emergency alert as police are seeking help in locating a missing 11-year-old boy named Parker. He was last seen Thursday. He's described as 4'11", 90 pounds, with brown shaved hair and brown eyes. He was last seen wearing dark shorts with no shirt and has black noise-canceling headphones. Parker is neurodivergent and may panic if approached. Anyone who sees him is asked to call 911. That is The World This Hour. For CBC News, I'm Mike Miles.
16: Yellowknife will get down to 19 degrees tonight, up to 26 tomorrow. The North Slave region, your low is going to be 15. High tomorrow, 23. Wrigley, partly cloudy, 17 for a low, 25 for a high. Norman Wells, a low of 14 tonight, 24 tomorrow. 14 for a low tonight in Fort Good Hope and 24 tomorrow. Delaunay, 10 degrees is your low tomorrow, getting up to 19. Colville Lake, 12 degrees for your low, 21 degrees for a high. Fort Smith, down to 19 tonight. You'll get up to 29 tomorrow. Lutsike, your low will be 16, 25 degrees the high. In Fort Good Hope, the low of 15, a high tomorrow of 26 degrees. Hay River, you're going to be cloudy with a low of 18 tonight, then tomorrow getting up to 25. In Fort Providence, it's going to be partly cloudy tonight, 16, 25 tomorrow. Fort Simpson, 17 tonight, 27 tomorrow. Fort Liard, cloudy, 18 for a low, 25 for a high. South Delta region, cloudy, 11 tonight, 25 tomorrow. At Klavik, you'll be down to 11, 24 tomorrow. Tuktoyaktuk, 7 degrees for a low, 15 for a high. Inuvik, cloudy, 11 overnights, 24 tomorrow. In Pawlatuck, 6 for a low, 13 for a high. Sachs Harbour getting down to 8, 13 degrees tomorrow. Cambridge Bay, 8 and 16.
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18: Well, hello. 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

Music that has stood the test of time. So good. That was Ray Charles with Hit the Road, Jack. Speaking of the road, summer is a time for adventure. This is when we like to go to new destinations for unforgettable experiences. What's on your bucket list? Maybe you dream of hiking the Inca Trail to Machu Picchu, or trekking hut to hut through the Italian Dolomites. Are the Galapagos Islands calling your name? Or maybe our very own Banff National Park is on your list, a personal favorite. Whatever it may be, here's something new you can enjoy from the Spanish pianist Daniel Garcia's new album, The Hero's Journey. 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

That was David Benoit with Drive Time. I'm Lila Bielli, your host on Saturday Night Jazz. You're listening to CBC. As temperatures rise, you'll find more and more cars cruising through city streets and down country roads, windows open, top down, music blaring. In a moment, Mark Kelso's Mystic Isle Project will take you across the Atlantic to Northern Ireland, where you'll experience Ardmillan Drive. But first, the Rippingtons take you to South Beach, Miami. From their album Life in the Tropics, this is Cruisin' Down Ocean Drive.

Music from across the Atlantic, in inspiration only because Mark Kelso lives in Toronto, well, Mississauga more precisely. That was Mark Kelso's Mystic Isle Project and Ardmillan Drive. The Winnipeg-born, New York-based drummer and bandleader Curtis Noah Saad describes his album, If I Had, in six words, songs of hope, sorrow, and deliverance. As we continue our journey through music inspired by travel, here's a track from Curtis that features fellow Winnipeg New Yorker Luke Selleck on bass and Andrew Renfro on guitar. Here's their take on Nick Drake's Road.

Some more homegrown music for you there, courtesy of the Jesse Dicci Trio. That was The Road Home. While we might enjoy life on the open road, exploring uncharted territory and carving out new paths, there is always the call of home. It's an almost primal, magnetic pull back to the place that formed and shaped us. In a moment, you'll hear songs about home from Matt Brubeck and Emmy Meyer. But first, here's the pianist and composer Mike Jansen with a tune from his album Metronome, joined by George Kohler on bass and Larnell Lewis on drums. Mike takes us on his long journey home.

0: Season Game is live on CBC Gem with featured games on CBC Television. The future of the game is here. 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

0: ¿Alguien sabe a qué hora pasa el camión de la basura?
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2: From Oaxaca, Mexico to Cuba to northern BC, that was a beautiful collaboration between Mixtec singer Lila Downs joined by the lovely acoustic guitar playing and voice of Alex Cuba with El Jardín del Placer, The Garden of Pleasure, a song to encourage you to recognize your richness, celebrate your value, and tend and heal the garden of your soul. You can find that song on Lila Downs' album Cambias Mi Mundo, You Change My World. And it's full of songs that lean into the profound impacts we can have on each other and how one person can completely alter your perspective and the way you experience life and help you see the world again with new eyes. I'm Jared Martineau. This is Reclaimed, and I hope you've enjoyed the music today. Draw me a line to let me know. 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Our show is produced by Travis Pereira, Spiros Georgiou, Lauren Hancock, Judith Lynch, and me. Join me again next week for more songs and sounds from across the Indigenous world. I'll see you then. Hi, hi, Miigwech, and Masincho for listening.
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9: From CBC News, The World This Hour, I'm Mike Miles. Calgary police are asking for the public's help finding a missing 11-year-old boy.
10: There is nothing more important to us than finding Parker.
9: Acting Inspector Rod McNeil is thanking Calgarians and search teams who have helped so far. Parker was last seen Thursday. McNeil says the boy's circumstances prompted police to request a special emergency alert.
10: Parker is a vulnerable, autistic child, and we are deeply concerned for his well-being, given the length of time he has been missing and his specific vulnerabilities.
9: Parker is 4'11", weighs 90 pounds, has brown-shaved hair and brown eyes. He was last seen wearing dark shorts, no shirt, and has black noise-canceling headphones. Police say Parker is fearful of strangers. Anyone who spots him is asked to call 911. More than 900 wildfires are burning across Canada, triggering evacuation orders and alerts. One in five of those fires are burning across northwestern Ontario alone. Communities there were forced to suddenly leave their homes. And as Philip Lee Shannock tells us, the province is facing scrutiny of its handling of the emergency.
11: This was preventable.
12: Linda DeBassigue is Anishinaabeg Nation Grand Council Chief. She says not only were warnings from the community not heeded, they were left in the dark when it came to evacuating.
11: And that includes the non-First Nations that are affected by this fire.
13: It's not time to politicize.
12: Ontario Premier Doug Ford toured Thunder Bay Saturday, where an evacuation center opened with food and accommodations. Ford denied the province has cut firefighting budgets.
13: Last year we spent $271 million. There is no limit to spending.
12: Minister of Natural Resources Mike Harris says the province has made an historic $650 million investment, buying six new water bombers and five helicopters.
14: It's pretty unfair, honestly, to say that the province isn't doing what it needs to do.
12: The National Assembly of First Nations disagrees, saying the federal and Ontario governments let communities down by failing to have an adequate emergency plan in place before the fires started. Philip Shannock, CBC News, Toronto.
9: Smoke from those wildfires could cast a shadow over Sunday's FIFA World Cup final in East Rutherford, New Jersey. Around 80,000 fans are expected inside the open-air MetLife Stadium to see Argentina and Spain battle it out. U.S. President Donald Trump will be there and will personally hand the World Cup trophy to the winning team. The match starts at 3 p.m. Eastern Sunday afternoon. The U.S. military has launched overnight a new wave of strikes on targets in Iran. It's retaliation after American forces suffered their first combat fatalities due to Iranian attacks since the opening days of the war. Julia Wong reports.
15: Two U.S. service members have died, according to U.S. Central Command, as the fighting in the Middle East intensifies. The military says the deaths happened in Jordan in an Iranian attack, and that another service member is missing. Four others were taken to hospital but have since been released. An advisor to Iran's supreme leader says if the U.S. continues to strike, Iran will move into a phase of complete offense and destruction. Retired U.S. Army Brigadier General Mark Kimmett says he expects U.S. attacks will ramp up even further.
16: This is the first time we've had American troops killed since March. That, in many ways, is a red line to the administration and to President Trump.
15: Reacting to the deaths, U.S. Defense Secretary Pete Hegseth posted on social media, "Godspeed, heroes. Their sacrifice only stiffens our resolve." Julia Wong, CBC News, Washington.
9: At a mission control room in India,
17: 2-1-0.
18: And we have liftoff of Vikram 1, India's first private orbital launch vehicle.
9: Scientists with the private aerospace company Skyroot cheer a milestone for India's space sector. Vikram 1 lifted off with payloads of scientific equipment for in-orbit experiments, joining a number of private aerospace worlds capitalizing on the booming satellite industry. That is The World This Hour. For CBC News, I'm Mike Miles.
19: Yellowknife will get up to 26 degrees tomorrow, 23 for the North Slave, 25 in Wrigley, Norman Wells and Fort Good Hope. You'll get up to 24 tomorrow. Delaunay, 19, Colville Lake, a high of 21 degrees. In Fort Smith tomorrow, 29, 25 in Lutzakay, Fort Resolution, 26, 25 in Hay River, 25 in Fort Providence, Fort Liard, 25 and Fort Simpson, 27.
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23: Salut et bienvenue à C'est Formidable. Je m'appelle Florence K et je suis très heureuse d'être en votre compagnie pour la prochaine heure. This is your Francophone Hour of the Week on CBC Music and CBC Radio. Today, you'll hear a couple of cool remixes, some songs about the ocean, and kicking things off, something we all want. This is On veut la good life, or We want the good life. Oh,

That was On veut la good life, a Franglish way of saying we want the good life by Yas Etidon and Shaw Frank. Yas Etidon says that although he grew up in Congo, moving to Montreal introduced him to the city's vibrant Haitian community. Over time, those influences found their way into his music and created a blend of Congolese rhythms and Caribbean grooves, just like in the song you heard. This is C'est Formidable on CBC Music and CBC Radio. I'm Florence Quin. Being a musician means working in cycles. There's the songwriting cycle, the recording cycle, the promotion cycle, and the touring cycle. Then it gets quiet before it all starts over again. But the reality is that sometimes work doesn't arrive as quickly as you'd like. So many artists find creative ways to stay visible and showcase what they can do. And Miro came up with a brilliant idea. He started a series of Instagram reels called Je fais de la musique de film jusqu'à ce qu'on m'engage, which means I make film music until someone hires me. In each video, he imagines a movie scene and composes the soundtrack for it. One caption might read, "The character suddenly realizes he's not alone in the house," and then Miro writes the perfect track full of suspense to go with it. What makes these videos so impressive is that he performs everything himself. He plays piano, guitar, cello, percussion, creates beats, and layers it all together into movie magic. Have a look when you get the chance. For now, here is Miro with Reverse Uno, all about changing gears in a relationship.

that was multi-instrumentalist and beatmaker Miro with Reverse Uno, all about trying to fix a relationship. You're listening to C'est Formidable sur les ondes de CBC Music et CBC Radio. Je m'appelle Florence K. Coming up, gongs and crystals create a space to chill. But first, your best friend. You know how doing things together, whether it's going on a road trip, out for dinner, or just spending time together, usually means lots of fun?

Wow, so much going on in the last 20 seconds of that song. That was Molotov by Caracol featuring Laef. Caracol is one of those artists who connects music to well-being. On top of making music, she's also a trained sound therapist. She works with instruments like gongs and crystals to create immersive sound experiences to help people relax and disconnect from the noise of everyday life. She just got back from a month in the Brazilian Amazon with the Yawanawa people. They're an indigenous community who have a strong connection to the rainforest and their rich healing traditions. This is C'est Formidable. I'm Florence K. sur les ondes de CBC Musique et CBC Radio. Coming up, it's time to let them go. But first, I've always admired tightrope walkers. What they do feels a lot like life. We're all trying to keep our balance, even when the wind picks up or the rain starts to fall. But walking a tightrope also means living with the fear of falling. That's the image Laurence Nerbonne explores in Corde Raide, or Tightrope. In the song, she compares that feeling to a love relationship where she constantly tries to stay balanced and is never quite sure if the ground beneath her is steady.

I think I'm going to be doing this all day long. That was Je te retiendrai pas, or I won't hold you back, by Zach Scott. In it, he sings that loving someone sometimes also means letting them go. I'm Florence K, and this is C'est Formidable, your weekly hour of francophone music on CBC Music and CBC Radio. Coming up, a fresh take on a French classic. But first, Céline Dion is the first name that usually comes to mind when people think of French-Canadian music. And that's exactly what inspired the creators of a podcast called Y'a pas juste Céline, or It's Not Just Céline. The series shines a spotlight on landmark French-Canadian albums. Each episode dives into the stories, inspirations, and behind-the-scenes moments that brought those records to life. This third season focuses on albums by artists like Les Louanges and Dominique Fissemi. As a leading Quebec artist herself, Sarah May brings her own take and passion for music to the series as the host. Here she is now with a song that embraces her African roots called Ma Peau, or My Skin.

have recognized the hook of that song, Sexy Boy. It's a fresh take on the iconic 1998 electronic hit by the French duo Air. But here, it was reimagined by Rougemont, featuring Le Husky, Michel O, and Lindis. Vous écoutez C'est Formidable, I'm Florence K on CBC Music and CBC Radio. Coming up, a salty remix that you don't want to miss. But first, a question. Have you ever wondered what drives someone to want fame? It's funny because celebrity as we know it is actually a pretty modern idea. Before radio and then television and now social media, most people only knew artists through their work. Today, we follow their stories, their relationships, their opinions, and even what they had for breakfast. But that was never appealing to La Zara. She says that fame makes her uncomfortable and that she's never really understood the idea of idolizing artists. What matters to her is the music. In fact, she recently left a major label because she felt the pressure to become as famous as possible was getting in the way of who she really was as an artist. You can hear that philosophy in her song La Ballade des Perdants, or The Ballad of Losers. In it, she sings, Aujourd'hui, j'ai le temps d'aimer. Today, I have time to love. And je vais pas me laisser entraîner par la course au succès. I'm not going to get swept up in the race for success. Here is La Zara.

That was the Filmery remix of Eau Salée, or Salt Water, by Rozelle featuring Junes. Fun fact, Rozelle's brother is acclaimed singer-songwriter Les Louanges. The two share a similar vision of what culture really means. They say that for them, culture is more than just art. It's what connects people together. This is C'est Formidable sur CBC Music et CBC Radio, avec moi, Florence K. Coming up, the carefree feeling of summer. But first, Canada has the Junos. Quebec has the Gala de la Disque. But what about Francophone artists from the rest of the country? That's where the Gala Tri-Or comes in. Every other year in Ottawa, this gala celebrates artists that make French music in Ontario and Western Canada. It recognizes and rewards musicians that create great French music outside of Quebec's larger music industry. And this gala is especially meaningful for three-time Tri-Or winner Geneviève Herbé. She grew up in Ottawa and has become one of the city's Francophone musical ambassadors. And here she is with Evidence, or Undeniable. She

0: That was Alex with L'insouciance des derniers jours d'été, or the carefree feeling of the last days of summer. It's about that bittersweet moment when the days are still warm and beautiful, but you can already feel a change in the air. That feeling becomes a metaphor for a relationship that's living through its final moments. This is C'est Formidable on CBC Music and CBC Radio, avec moi, Florence K. And speaking of metaphors, one image that comes up again and again in songs is the sea. It can represent freedom, adventure, loneliness, or even love. It's no wonder so many songwriters, like Alex Nevsky and Salomé Leclerc, find their inspiration there. Their song called Comme la mer, or Like the Sea, compares being held and rocked by your lover to the sea that carries a boat gently home.
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Alex Nevsky and Salomé Leclerc just brought us to the water's edge with their beautiful duet, Comme la mer, or Like the Sea. In the song, the ocean becomes a metaphor for love and the soothing it brings. This is C'est Formidable on CBC Music and CBC Radio. I'm Florence K. Quebec artist Petit Homme's career really took off in France when he landed the title role in Molière. That's the hit musical inspired by the life of France's most famous playwright. But while he was living his dream on stage, Petit Homme knew the adventure wouldn't last forever. And because he missed his family and was homesick for Quebec, he started to write music for his debut album in between his Molière performances. That's one reason why it means so much to him that his debut album connects with people in Canada. Even as he continues to build his career in France, he says he'll definitely be back home to share these songs with local audiences. Here is Petit Homme with Courtoisie, or Courtesy.

0: That was Petit Homme with Courtoisie or Courtesy. And that's what ends our show today. C'est Formidable is your weekly hour of francophone music on CBC Music and CBC Radio. I'm Florence K, and I love to share my favorite francophone songs with you every week. Un immense merci à ma merveilleuse équipe, producer Pete Maury, senior producer Sonia Arab, and executive producer Mark MacArthur. Merci d'avoir été avec moi et à la semaine prochaine. Thank you for being with us, and I'll see you next week.
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4: From CBC News, the world this hour, I'm Mike Miles. Nearly 200 wildfires are burning in northern Ontario, 73 out of control, with 10 communities under evacuation orders. Saturday, Premier Doug Ford visited Thunder Bay, where many evacuees are sheltering.
5: Our focus continues to be sending resources to the areas where fire suppression is most likely to be successful, and where they can make it the biggest impact, keeping people and communities safe.
4: Ford also defended against claims his government cut costs too heavily on disaster management ahead of this fire season. He says Ontario will spend whatever's necessary to help those affected. As those wildfires continue to rage throughout northwestern Ontario, people aren't the only ones fleeing their homes. So are pets. A rescue group based in Thunder Bay is trying to pair displaced pets with foster homes across the province. Paul Bishop is with the Northern Reach Network. He says about 120 animals were expected by this weekend.
6: I do know we have a bunch more on the way. I couldn't tell you how many right now, but we were given heads up that there are quite a few that are going to be heading in very shortly, within like today and the next day or so.
4: Friday, the pet rescue group received almost 300 applications from families willing to foster pets. Fires are also burning the Northwest Territories and as far east as Nova Scotia. But the situation in BC got significantly worse when lightning strikes sparked dozens of new fires on top of the ones already burning. Stephanie Cram with details.
7: A helicopter gathering water to douse a wildfire near Pemberton, BC. Earlier this week, that fire inched close to Colleen Sedwick's farm.
8: Fire started up here. Looks like a volcano up top.
7: She says the farm was spared from any major damage.
9: We prepared for the worst and just hope for the best.
7: That's Rick Van Kesteren with BC Wildfire Service. He says the province is at risk for increased lightning, but a storm traveling through northern BC will bring plenty of much-needed rain.
9: Hopefully less activity as the storm progresses.
7: To the east, the Boston Bar region was evacuated earlier this week, with many residents like Kyle Wood heading to Chilliwack.
10: When I was leaving, there's half the hill is like candling, really smoky. You can see flames.
7: To the north of Boston Bar, a wildfire near Clinton is raging out of control. On Friday night, an evacuation order was issued for the Big Bar Lake and Meadow Lake regions. Stephanie Cram, CBC News, Edmonton.
4: Northwest Territories residents driven from their homes by fires in recent weeks are dealing with some bittersweet feelings. People from Fort Simpson started returning Saturday, but those from Wrigley, another community threatened by flames, will have to wait and hope a little longer. Jessica Davey Quantic has more.
11: After 3 weeks, evacuees from Wrigley are ready to return home. But instead, the last few essential workers had to flee the community. Overnight, the fire grew on the side closest to town, only 11 kilometers away. On Friday night, fire crews had to abandon their line and pull out for their own safety. Air tankers put down fire retardant, but the fire crossed that line too. Padzaki First Nation Chief Jamie Moses says about 20 people were planning to drive to Fort Smith, about 10 hours away. He called the captain of the ferry on the Mackenzie River and made sure he would wait for the first batch of vehicles.
12: This is what we were fearing, so, you know, there is a lot of worry, but at the same time, I'm optimistic because I think we have everybody getting out.
11: According to NWT Fire, the flames aren't expected to reach the community. But in an evolving situation, better safe than sorry. Jessica Davey-Quantick, CBC News, Yellowknife.
4: Calgary is under an emergency alert with police seeking help finding a missing 11-year-old boy named Parker. He was last seen Thursday. He's described as 4'11", 90 pounds, with brown shaved hair and brown eyes. He was last seen wearing dark shorts with no shirt and has black noise-canceling headphones. Parker is neurodivergent and may panic if approached. Anyone who sees him is asked to call 911. And that is The World This Hour. For CBC News, I'm Mike Miles.
13: Yellowknife will get up to 26 degrees tomorrow, 23 for the North Slave, 25 in Wrigley. Norman Wells and Fort Good Hope, you'll get up to 24 tomorrow. Delaunay, 19. Colville Lake, a high of 21 degrees. In Fort Smith tomorrow, 29, 25 in Lutsike, Fort Resolution, 26, 25 in Hay River, 25 in Fort Providence, Fort Liard, 25, and Fort Simpson, 27.
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15: Hi there. Hello. Welcome to Tempo here on CBC Music. I'm Julie. Coming up on Tempo, a look inside one classical performer's crazy dreams. But first, you begin with a party piece by Dmitri Shostakovich, who said, "I like listening to any music, including bad music. It's a professional disease. It's an addiction to notes."

That festive feeling is busting out all over. You just heard Dmitri Shostakovich's Festive Overture with the Edmonton Symphony Orchestra, led by Uri Meyer. Welcome to the classical part of your day here with CBC Music. I'm Julie Nasralla, and you're now listening to Tempo. Hey, if you were going to Aphrodite's place, you might be in a hurry too. Now you're about to hear music by Claude Debussy called L'Île Joyeuse, or The Isle of Joy, which was inspired by a painting by Antoine Watteau. In the painting, a group of revelers are on the move. They're getting ready to travel to the island where Aphrodite, the goddess of love, was born. And to help them get going, little chubby cherubs in flight hurry them along. Debussy's music captures their joy, excitement, and anticipation, if not his own. Because at that time, Debussy was spending the summer on an island with his new lover and even wrote secret love notes to her in the margins of the score. Here is Claude Debussy's L'Île Joyeuse, starring Francine Kay.

What an ecstatic ending. And Francine Kay, there's nobody like her. You just heard pianist Francine Kay with Claude Debussy's L'Île Joyeuse. You're listening to Tempo here on CBC Music, and I'm Julie Nasralla. Aside from diet, exercise, and getting a good night's sleep, having friends is one of the healthiest things you can do for yourself. Friends provide you with emotional support, they reduce loneliness, and give you a fresh new take on life. Some studies show that close friendships can even help prevent heart disease, high blood pressure, and diabetes. So in other words, good friends can help save your life. Well, if you were friends with your next composer back in the day, he totally would have had your back. Henry Purcell was the organist at Westminster Abbey in the late 1600s, and because of that, he had a private room at the Royal Palace. And because of that, he let his dear friend, the poet John Dryden, hide out there when his creditors were trying to hunt him down. Now that's a good friend.

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You're listening to Tempo on CBC Music, and I'm Julie Nasralla. The struggle is real, but you don't have to fear it. Now you're about to hear music by Jennifer Higdon, who grew up surrounded by artists struggling to make art, including her father. So when Higdon told her dad that she wanted to pursue a career in music, he encouraged her by normalizing the struggle. So instead of saying, "Are you crazy? Don't do it," Higdon's father said, "Do whatever you need to do to make it happen. If you've got to work in a grocery store, then you work in a grocery store." And because of that, Jennifer Higdon took it all on, including the struggle, without any fear in her heart, and went on to become a Pulitzer Prize winner. Here is Blue Cathedral by Jennifer Higdon.

Nothing short of stunning. You just heard Jennifer Higdon's Blue Cathedral with the Atlanta Symphony Orchestra, led by Robert Spano. I'm Julie Nasralla, and you're listening to Tempo on CBC Music. If you had the chance to have dinner with your next artist, here's guessing it would be a terrific evening. Star cellist Stephen Isserlis is a superb virtuoso, a really interesting person, and has a wonderfully warm and charismatic personality. And because he has such a fun brain, one of the things he talks about is all the crazy music nightmares that he has. One time he said, "My musical nightmare last night. My cello was kidnapped. When it was returned, someone knocked over the case. I opened it and found towels." In another dream, he said, "I was programming a series at a festival, but I hadn't booked any musicians. A famous pianist agreed to help, but was drunk." Here's a performance starring the beautiful mind of Stephen Isserlis with Luigi Boccherini's Cello Concerto No. 6.

delightful. You just heard cello superstar Stephen Isserlis with the Orchestra of the Age of Enlightenment with Luigi Boccherini's Cello Concerto No. 6. That rounds out your time with Tempo here on CBC Radio. I'm Julie Nasralla, your girl in the chair with the big hair. See you next time.

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1: Every piece shares a story or has an intention behind it, and even the mediums that we choose to work in.
2: Silversmithing and lapidary are trades that have deep roots within Indigenous communities. From BC's Rockies to Ontario's boreal forests, Indigenous jewelers draw inspiration from the land and their culture to create beautiful, wearable art.
0: Unreserved with Rosanna Deerchild. 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And on demand on CBC Listen. Wildfire evacuations can come at a moment's notice. Federal Minister of Emergency Management, Eleanor Olszewski, responds to accusations that officials failed some communities and addresses attacks from U.S. lawmakers who say Canada isn't doing enough to stop wildfire smoke. On the House, after the news.
3: From CBC News, The World This Hour, I'm Mike Miles. Almost 200 wildfires are burning in northern Ontario. Fire crews battling to contain dozens out of control. Thunder Bay has received a large number of evacuees, stretching accommodations thin. Provincial officials visited Saturday to survey the situation and give an update. Mike Harris is Ontario's Natural Resources Minister.
4: Our team is very well resourced. Since the beginning of this year, we've been obviously prepping for another season of wildfires here in the province, but this year has been unprecedented. We've seen fire activity like never before, but our folks on the ground and in the air and everybody that's supporting have been doing an incredible job.
3: Premier Doug Ford was also in Thunder Bay to meet with officials and evacuees. He dismissed critics who say provincial budget cuts left Ontario vulnerable this fire season.
5: Last year, we spent $271 million. There is no limit to spending. If it's $500 million this year, so be it. I've made clear direction to our ministers. I don't care what this costs. Number one, our priority is to protect the people.
3: Ford says as of Saturday, more than 155 fire crews were working on the ground, along with more than 80 aircraft. The BC Wildfire Service says about 115 active wildfires are burning in that province, including dozens sparked since Friday, most due to lightning strikes. 575 properties in BC are now under evacuation orders. More than 1,700 are under evacuation alert. Another night of Russian missile attacks, another morning of cleanup in Kyiv. That resident saying his balcony doors hit him in the head, adding he couldn't go to a shelter and leave his disabled grandmother behind. At least one person was killed and 13 others injured in the latest barrage, which hit residential buildings and a supermarket. Russia's been stepping up ballistic missile attacks in recent weeks. The Pentagon's launched strikes on targets in Iran for an eighth night. It's retaliation after American forces suffered their first combat fatalities due to Iranian attacks since the opening days of the war. The U.S. military says two of its personnel were killed during an Iranian attack on a base in Jordan. New York Mayor Zoran Mamdani says his office is looking into whether Israeli Prime Minister Benjamin Netanyahu can be arrested on his visit to the city in September.
6: We're not talking about a personal assessment of Benjamin Netanyahu. We're talking about the International Criminal Court and the fact that they have a warrant out for this prime minister's arrest. And I think it's important to talk about the weight that that has as a charge, and also that as the mayor of New York City, I'll be following the laws of New York City.
3: That's Mamdani on the New York Times podcast, The Daily. During his election campaign, he promised to arrest Netanyahu, who's been charged with war crimes by the International Criminal Court over the war in Gaza. But Israel says Netanyahu will come to New York in September to address the UN General Assembly and stand up for the country's right to defend itself. Social media influencers Andrew and Tristan Tate have been arrested in Miami. They're wanted in the UK on rape and sex trafficking charges, and British prosecutors are adding more, including sexual assault, indecent images of a child, and extreme pornography. The Tates are infamous for promoting misogyny. In Venezuela, crews searching for victims of last month's deadly dual earthquakes found there is still life under the rubble. They rescued a cat. The man who discovered it coaxed it out with some cat food. He says the cat ate with some desperation. And after the deaths of nearly 5,100 people, the rescuer calls the feline find a little ray of hope. Union members at Ford's Canadian operations will be voting Sunday on a tentative contract, giving them a 3% pay hike in each of the next 3 years if approved. Under the deal, the automakers also pledged to invest $500 million in its Windsor, Ontario engine plant and $400 million in Oakville, Ontario. That is The World This Hour. For CBC News, I'm Mike Miles.
7: Yellowknife will get up to 26 degrees tomorrow, 23 for the North Slave, 25 in Wrigley. Norman Wells and Fort Good Hope, you'll get up to 24 tomorrow. Delaunay, 19. Colville Lake, a high of 21 degrees. In Fort Smith tomorrow, 29, 25 in Lutzeke. Fort Resolution, 26, 25 in Hay River, 25 in Fort Providence. Fort Liard, 25, and Fort Simpson, 27.
8: 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Should the NWT bid to host the 2035 Canada Winter Games? 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We're hosting a call-in tomorrow morning, and we want to hear what you think. 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
0: In 2003, after a decade of stories and accusations, Michael Jackson was arrested for child molestation. Despite all of this, Jackson's fans remained fiercely loyal to him right up to his death in 2009. This week on Crime Story, Dan Reed, director of the documentary Leaving Neverland, discusses why parents permitted Jackson to be so close with their children.
9: It was like, how the hell did you let your kid spend the night with Michael Jackson? And I think the answer to that isn't very simple. And, you know, part of the answer is the sort of stage mum thing, right? That you want to, you know, you want your kid to do well, and here's a massive shortcut to your kid doing well. And, it, you know, especially in Wade's case, Wade became a choreographer very, very young, an incredibly successful choreographer. So all that is going on. And in the end, I think there's just two, and no one's thinking, this is a time when no one's thinking of like child molesting, really. I think we're much more wary now as a society. Jackson was extremely smart, and he played on the floors of vulnerable families. And he knew, because he came from a vulnerable family himself, he knew exactly how to play those people.
0: That's this week on Crime Story, Sunday at 7:30 p.m. Eastern, 4:30 Pacific, and on the CBC Listen app.
10: This broadcast of The House first aired earlier today. Wildfire season is hitting Canada, and we're seeing two very different reactions. There's worry.
11: Trees looking like they're Q-tips doused in gasoline just going up a light. And it's just an entire mountain just disappeared before our eyes within like minutes.
10: And then, from some U.S. Republicans, the smoke drifting onto their turf has them mad.
12: Canadians lecture us about climate change. Meanwhile, they are not doing the least of what's required to manage their own forestry.
10: I'm Catherine Cullen, and this week on The House, we're talking to Canada's Minister of Emergency Management about those U.S. complaints. We'll ask her what she says to Canadians who say they weren't warned before fire hit. And we'll discuss whether, when we are feeling the effects of climate change, a new oil pipeline really makes sense. Plus, conservative infighting spills out into the public. We've got two of Canada's top political writers to dig into the name-calling within the party, some of it fueled by Pierre Polyev. And the future of food. Plants that don't need bees for pollination. Beef grown in a lab. We'll hear the pitch for why technology could see almost all of the food we eat made right here in Canada. But we start with wildfires and blowback from south of the border. The House is now in session.
13: This could potentially overtake us here. This is getting a little scary.
10: The video of a CN train in northern Ontario surrounded by walls of orange flames is more than a little scary.
13: OK, Okay, y'all need to hurry up here. Like, seriously, we're encased in flames now.
10: It's a reminder of just how sudden and overwhelming wildfires can be. This week, people in several provinces had to evacuate their homes, and others worry they're next. So, is Canada prepared? And what about those complaints from some U.S. members of Congress about smoke from the fires? Eleanor Olszewski is the Federal Minister for Emergency Management. We spoke Thursday while she was in her riding of Edmonton Centre. Minister, thanks for making the time.
14: Thank you so much for having me.
10: Let's start with people whose homes and lives have been put in jeopardy here. Gina Dupuis is a member of the White Sand First Nation in Northern Ontario. She says there were no updates when the fire hit her community and no support to fight it.
15: I felt like we were just kind of left in the dark. I didn't know that there was no efforts being made. That's when I decided to leave, is when I realized there was a fire close. There was nothing being done to that fire. So I decided as a single mother that I'm going to pack my kids and go because I couldn't be stuck there.
10: It's not just her. The chief of the Maguseagung First Nation said the federal and provincial governments turned a blind eye and a deaf ear to their cries for help. What went wrong here, Minister?
14: Actually, I don't believe that anything did go wrong in this situation regarding the wildfires in Ontario. But let me start off, Catherine, because I think it's really important to do this. First of all, I want to say that my heart does truly go out to anyone, First Nations peoples included, that have had to deal with this wildfire situation, that have had to worry and have anxiety about evacuating, the potential for evacuating, or who have actually already done so. And that stress and that uncertainty that people are feeling is acknowledged. And I just want to assure people that the safety of Canadians, people in Ontario, people in Northern Ontario, is of paramount concern and importance to all levels of government involved in this wildfire situation. And I also want to add, Catherine, that I want to express deep thank you to the firefighters and first responders, volunteers, First Nations, community leaders and responders for all of the hard work that they do under extremely challenging circumstances to keep our communities safe.
10: I understand everything you're saying there, Minister, but help me understand why having no warning and people describing barely escaping from their communities in time is not a sign that something went wrong.
14: So just in terms of how wildfires happen, a lot of times, we have forecasts for the season and we have forecasts and I get updates on a regular basis, as does my emergency management counterpart in Ontario. But these, you can't predict everything that's going to happen. There could be a lightning strike. There could be somebody drives an ATV over a drought-stricken area and there's a spark that starts a fire. And so lots of times these situations occur very, very, very quickly. And I can tell you from speaking to Minister Dunlop in Ontario that is exactly what happened here, that in these northern communities, these fires came on so quickly that there just wasn't time to do some of that work. And of course, we try across all levels of government to warn people wherever we can. And sometimes it's just not possible in as timely fashion as we would like.
10: You mentioned your Ontario counterpart. She has written a letter to you asking for more federal help. Specifically, she says she requests that there be aircraft that are ready to go with less than 24 hours notice because of the possibility of many simultaneous evacuations being needed in the coming days. Can you give her what she is asking for?
14: So what I can let you know is that I've had constant communication with Minister Dunlop actually since Monday of this week. And I just want to reassure, especially people in Ontario, and explain a little bit about how a request for assistance works. In advance of actually receiving that written request, which is something we need in order to activate federal help, much, much work is happening behind the scenes. And so both myself and my officials, the Government Operations Center, we're in constant communications across the country, in this case with Ontario, and with officials in Ontario regarding the situation. And we are already readying ourselves for the potential of a request for assistance. And so these discussions between officials take place all the time. They took place in this case. And so as I say, even in advance of receiving the RFA, which we received late last night, we knew that the likelihood of there being a request coming in was high, and our department was already readying itself in that regard, having discussions with numerous other people across the emergency management space, including the Government Operations Center and the Canadian Armed Forces as well. And so I can assure the people of Ontario that we are, as the federal government, indeed standing by and ready to assist Ontario as soon as they provide us with some more detail in terms of what that request will be. And we're in ongoing discussions, and in fact, likely at this moment.
16: Okay. It's not just Ontario. Now, Ontario's premier has said there's another kind of support he would like to see, but it is a national question here. He says, we need water bombers that can be deployed across the country. We know that there are 10 more leased firefighting aircraft nationally than last year. The budget calls for ramping up this sort of surge assistance over the course of 5 years. But I think what Canadians want to know at this moment is, do you have enough aircraft for this wildfire season?
14: I can tell you a little bit about how aircraft works. The Canadian Interagency Fire Agency in Winnipeg is responsible for assisting us in coordinating aircraft. And so what happens is provinces help one another out. So if aircraft's not being used in the province of Alberta, for example, which is having a not as intense a wildfire season, that craft can be sent to Ontario. And that happens during the wildfire season very, very often. This is the first year that the federal government has actually leased firefighting assets. And we entered into those arrangements a couple of months ago. And I can advise Canadians that each and every one of those 10 aircraft, there's a Bird Dog, 4 water bombers, and 4 heavy lift helicopters, they're all in.

0: affected by these wildfires, why we are not prioritizing decreasing our emissions right now.
1: Catherine, the first thing I would say is that we are absolutely, we've not reduced our commitment to climate action. And I think that that's the first thing that I would want to say to people. But, you know, we need
0: to... But saying you're going to miss the targets isn't reducing commitment to climate action?
1: So what I would like to say is that we haven't changed our commitment to climate action, but it's necessary for us to adapt our approach given the moment in time that we are in. And that moment in time includes things like global trade tensions, and that actually requires Alberta and Canada to make the most of its natural resources and to diversify our export markets. At the same time, we know that disasters such as wildfires, they are becoming more intense and they're becoming more frequent. So I said that doesn't change our commitment. We are pursuing solutions that advance both our economic objective and our environmental objectives as well. And that includes investing in things like carbon capture, in clean electricity, in creating opportunities across the way with respect to nation-building infrastructure that does reduce emissions. And so we are absolutely committed to those climate goals. And at the same time, we, and in my department as well, but in other departments across our government, we are working on helping communities prepare for the impacts they're already experiencing. We're helping communities prepare for wildfires, floods, by strengthening our emergency management system and supporting a number of other initiatives.
0: Minister, I do want to get one more question in here because you mentioned international trade, international relationships. Four members of Congress from Michigan have written to Mark Carney taking issue with how the smoke from Canadian fires is affecting their communities. They call it unacceptable. They demand what they say is real action. Here is one of them, Congressman John James. He says this is a final warning to Canada. It's part of an interview he posted online.
2: We deserve to have clean air and clean water. And the Canadians lecture us about climate change. Meanwhile, they are not doing the least of what's required to manage their own forestry.
0: What do you say to him?
1: A couple of things. I guess, first of all, my job is to protect Canadians for the impacts of natural disasters such as wildfires. Secondly, with respect to the challenge that we face in terms of wildfires, it's a challenge that even the United States ambassador to Canada has said that he understands. He said, and I'm going to use his words, this challenge knows no borders. And so those are unfortunate comments that were made. The fact of the matter is that we cooperate very closely with the Americans in terms of how we address wildfires in their country and in ours. We have had a collaborative relationship with the Americans in that regard for decades. And the U.S. ambassador has confirmed that that's a relationship that he wants to continue, as do we. And I would simply add to that that we have helped the Americans a number of times in terms of sending firefighters to assist the Americans regarding their wildfire situation, the Palisades fire. Previously, also, we just lost a firefighter from British Columbia who was helping the wildfire situation in Colorado last week. And so in return, the Americans do send firefighters to assist us. So it's, as I say, this is a relationship that's been ongoing for decades. We expect it to continue. And I want to reiterate too, my job at the present time is to protect Canadians and to make sure that we're taking steps to evacuate our communities where necessary and to take care of Canadians that are facing this wildfire situation. That's my first priority.
0: This discourse, though, comes up year and year again. Minister, does Canada have a responsibility to the U.S. when it comes to this smoke?
1: Well, you know, it's like I say, the challenge doesn't know any borders. And you could argue that we have mutual responsibilities, but the fact of the matter is we're addressing those responsibilities by forest management techniques for one, but also by responding, making sure our response to wildfires is as robust as it can possibly be.
0: Okay. Minister, you've been generous with your time today. Thank you very much.
1: Thank you so much. I really appreciate it.
0: Minister of Emergency Management, Eleanor Olszewski. After that interview, Donald Trump weighed in on social media, saying he would hold Canada responsible for filthy, polluted, and unhealthy

0: air and that the incalculable costs would be added to Canada's tariffs. Wildfires aren't the only thing challenging Canada-U.S. relations right now. There are also some big questions about the Gordie Howe International Bridge. That bridge connecting Windsor, Ontario and Detroit, Michigan is expected to finally open later this month. But to get there, Canada had to strike a deal with the Trump administration, agreeing to split 50% of toll revenues with the U.S. for the first 15 years. It's important to note that Canada paid for the whole bridge at a cost of $6.4 billion. And Mark Carney insists Canada will get its money back before splitting the revenue.
1: Any sharing of the toll revenue won't happen until all of the debt is repaid.
0: But Bloomberg News reports they've seen a copy of the deal, and it doesn't match Carney's claims. So what the heck is going on here? And did the Carney government drop their elbows with the Americans again? Here to discuss that and more are some top Hill watchers. Paul Wells is an author and podcaster, and Shannon Proudfoot is a feature writer with the Globe and Mail. Paul, Shannon, welcome back to the house.
2: Good morning.
0: Shannon, I want to start with you. Lots of confusion back and forth about this deal. What the heck is going on?
2: I'm glad we're starting with a question because I'm not sure I have a clear answer to it. But I think therein lies an answer because there's lots of kind of moving things around the edges. We heard Carney talking about sort of lots about net revenue and the debt will be repaid and then we'll start sharing revenues. But I think it was a 35 to 50 year timeline to repay that $6.4 billion. So if one thing he's saying is true, the other thing cannot be true. And the government is also not committed so far to releasing the deal, to showing us all what they signed, which does not suggest elbows have not been sagging, I would say, just thinking about sort of a defensive political rearguard action. So, this looks to me like a straight shakedown. Like, remember, too, the New York Times reporting a few months ago that what would be the competing Ambassador Bridge is owned by a huge Republican donor family who are very cozy with Trump, and that this all started looking like, don't you open a corner store next to my other corner store because I don't want to cut into the profits. So that sort of looks like the root of this. And this is just a small mirror of the larger relationship between Canada and the U.S., right? Which is like, shake us upside down, see what falls out of our pockets, take it for their lunch, and they have the leverage to do it. I mean, this would arguably be a mutual, like shooting yourself in the foot if they refuse to let this thing open. But it just looks like we got shaken down a bit. We bowed as much as we needed to do to get the thing open, and now no one wants to talk about how much we bowed.
0: Paul, on this relationship, there have been concessions, obviously, between Canada and the U.S. So the question is, forgive me here, are we a bridge too far?
2: Oh, now,
0: is Canada going too far when it comes to conceding things to the Trump administration without getting a lot back?
3: I think it's closer to say that we were low a bridge and now we're getting up to our proper bridge quota. I want to be categorical. Mark Carney is making a concession to buy peace and get that bridge open. He is, on behalf of the government of Canada, has consented to pay money that Canada wasn't expecting to pay on top of everything that Canada has already paid. This is a loss. But I think it is handy to remember what a bridge is for. We don't build bridges to collect tolls. I don't build a new bridge because I'd like more tolls. We build bridges so the trucks can roll across them. And some simple math will give you a little perspective. Tolls at the Ambassador Bridge, which has been going for a century, are currently running about $15 an axle. Not cheap, but the cargo that a typical truck carries across the Ambassador Bridge is worth $200,000. So everyone, advocates, critics, certainly Donald Trump, is, I think, a little overly obsessed with revenue from the bridge. I grew up in Sarnia at the Blue Water Bridge, an hour north of these disputed bridges.
2: I also grew up in a bridge town. This is a perfect panel for this conversation.
3: This is
0: resident bridge experts.
2: Yes.
3: It's like we're the Bremen mice or something. Annual revenue from the Blue Water Bridge is about $60 million. Annual value of the cargo across the Blue Water Bridge is $42 billion. It's several hundred times the scale of the benefit to the economy. Of course, no government captures all of that freight money, but the economies sure do. And the benefit to the economy of having a bridge open is many hundreds of times the toll revenue. So we're very much missing the forest for the trees here.
2: But doesn't that argument, which I take your point, those benefits accrue to both countries. We still paid for the bridge that gives us those massive economic benefits, right? So we still paid for the infrastructure that's going to benefit both sides.
3: Yeah, but me and the boys are going to spend an afternoon playing the ponies at the track. And there's an entry fee to get into the track, but that's not where the big money is. The big money is whether your horse wins. And similarly, so I'm going to pick up the tab for the bridge. And it's annoying because I thought I already had, and now I have to do it again. And I think, honestly, it's a little transparently defensive of the Carney PMO to be so tight with the details. Just, yeah, you know, 100%. Come clean with the details and then make the broader argument, which is or should be screamingly obvious. If the trucks roll, everybody wins.
4: Right. But of course, that gets us back into this conversation about concessions. I want to switch gears and talk about what is happening with the Conservatives right now.
2: Speaking of defensiveness, let me help you out with that segue.
4: Well done there, Shannon. Not everyone necessarily has been following this infighting, so we're just going to set the scene here. At the Calgary Stampede earlier this month, Pierre Poilievre used his speech to take a jab at what sounds like Ontario Progressive Conservative strategists who worked on the BC Conservative leadership campaign, a campaign that they lost.
5: The future Premier of British Columbia, Carolyn Findlay. Way to go. Fresh off a big win against Liberal lobbyists from out east. We've got our former...
4: So he's probably talking there, I think we all understand, about Corey Tenike, a key ally of Ontario Premier Doug Ford. And if folks have their scorecard out, they will remember Tenike called out Poilievre's team for their strategy in the last election. No surprise, Corey Tenike did not pull any punches when he replied to Poilievre on the Curse of Politics podcast this week.
6: I wouldn't go so far as to say that Poilievre is completely unemployable. He could work at McDonald's or Tim Hortons or all kinds of places, but he is impossible to employ in an equivalent type position with the level of stature and prestige and compensation, both monetary and non-monetary, that he has currently. And I think his entire ego and self-image is wrapped up and frozen in time in 2024, where it looked like he was going to be prime minister. Now that it is very clear to everyone in the world, except perhaps him and a handful of trolls online, that ain't ever going to happen.
4: Ouch. Paul, I'll start with you. Why did Poilievre take this infighting public?
3: First of all, you can get decent salary and benefits at McDonald's, eh? So don't badmouth.
4: No Stornoway, though. You do not get to live in Stornoway, best of my knowledge.
3: I think there's a widely accepted arc among Poilievre observers this year, which is that he decided to moderate to seem like a builder of bigger tents so that he could make himself more credible for future consideration as a prime minister of a big country. And the polls didn't move immediately, so he said to hell with it. And he's gone back to indulging old habits.
4: You mean this is all post-election you're talking
3: about?
4: Yeah, this
3: is, this year in 2026. Mm-hmm. He has gone back to infighting, ranking different classes of conservatives based on their sort of moral purity, and trying to bully third parties, which was easy when he was 20 points up and it looked like he was the new game in town. And it's harder when he's 8 points back because, you know, if I say boo to you and I'm not certain to win, it becomes very tempting to say boo back, which is what we've seen from Corey Tenike, among many others.
4: To Paul's point, Shannon, it is not just Corey Tenike. We're seeing this fight play out online now. Conservative influencers, former staffers. I mean, we heard Tenike say in that clip, Poilievre's never going to be prime minister. What is happening with the Conservative Party right now? Is this Pierre Poilievre losing his grip on the party?
2: I think it might be Pierre Poilievre losing his grip on himself. I mean, this, what he's been up to the last week or two, pumping out videos, like his presence online, his, what he says in front of a friendly microphone, reminds me very much of when Donald Trump stays up all night mashing out Truth Social posts, which is that it's a thing that is supposed to be a flex. It's supposed to show muscularity. And in fact, it's like opening the kimono of your insecurities. Like that's what it looks like. Paul's right about that arc, like the moment where he tried to sort of moderate, kind of change tack a little bit and has gone back. And then you're also seeing eruptions from within his caucus. You had Jamil Giovanni make a really quite grotesque outing on pride parades. You had Leslyn Lewis directly contradicting Danielle Smith on data centers. You have these different pieces of that are showing he doesn't have a lot of cards to play. People aren't afraid. There's no whip to crack here. And also the cases he's choosing to prosecute. I mean, that like the infighting, what he said at that Stampede barbecue just sounds like a thing that just comes out of you. Like it's just, it's deep in your heart and it comes out and maybe you even regret it the moment it crosses your lips. But also a lot of what he's doing now feels defensive rather than a growth strategy. It's about keeping the people who are already in the tent, your base, happy, making yourself feel good, getting a load of yourself when everyone on the outside is telling you you're doing it wrong. It's not appealing to broader markets.
4: So, but what happens now? I mean, I realize I'm asking you to predict the future, but like there's no heir apparent in the Conservative Party. And he does have... he's very compelling for a big portion of that base. So Paul, is his leadership in jeopardy right now?
3: I have a hard time figuring out which 20 MPs are going to petition him to leave. I mean, I've spoken to solidly conservative MPs, but the sort of MPs who would return a call to Paul Wells. And they are feeling a little dejected, worried about the future of the party, but in not the slightest mood to try and take out their leader. And I think that's all Polyev needs to survive as leader. But there's the broader question, which is how do you become prime minister? I think it's a possible future that Mark Carney burns himself out, gets caught in contradictions. It's a hard job and he's new to it and it doesn't go well. And therefore, random conservative leader in 3 years becomes the next prime minister. And Polyev plans to be that random conservative leader. But you have to believe in that with all of your heart to act the way that he's been acting this summer. Caroline Elliott is the second most popular conservative in British Columbia.
4: That is, we should say for folks, that is the BC Conservative leadership candidate that Corey Tenike was running the campaign for.
3: Yeah, like she didn't get one mail-in vote from a Toronto bistro, right? Like she had broad support in the party. Pierre Poilievre just told all those people their vote doesn't count. They're not real conservatives. There was the bizarre episode of the Cowboys tent in the Calgary Stampede, which has moved into a residential neighborhood and was really loud. And the mayor said, don't be so loud. Poilievre and several other members of his caucus had a fun week telling residents of downtown Calgary in a riding that isn't sure to be won by conservatives that they had better not vote conservative if they want their nights uninterrupted by a party tent. That's what you do when you're absolutely certain to win and you can afford to burn support. It's not what you do when a lot of lifelong conservatives are wondering why you're the leader.
4: Okay, definitely a situation we are going to keep watching. Thank you both for this.
3: Thank you.
2: Thanks.
4: Paul Wells and Shannon Proudfoot. I'm Catherine Cullen, and you're listening to The House from CBC Radio. We'll have fresh episodes for you all summer, and you can always catch up with the show wherever you get your podcasts. If you're buying Canadian at the grocery store, it's easy to run into trouble in the produce aisle. From bananas to lettuce, Canada imports a lot of food from countries with warmer climates, especially during our cold Canadian winters. Right now, the federal government is pushing for Canada to supply more of its own food. But is it possible for Canada to grow all of the produce we eat all year round? This week, in our ongoing series on Canada's food sovereignty, House producer Derek Vanderwijk looks at the technology that could help us grow more at home and the challenges that still need to be overcome.
7: Corey's one of those people that can skip lunch.
8: We're working so hard to solve food sovereignty that we don't have time to eat.
9: I'm walking through a field in a huge research and development complex in Ottawa with Alita Burke and Corey Ellis. Alita and Corey are the founders of a company called The Grocer. Grow spelled G-R-O-W.
10: Okay, so we are looking at two very large metal boxes. They look like shipping containers. What are these? What are we standing in front of?
7: It's very much a similar thing to a shipping container, but it's a prefab building. There's two farms side by side, and every year they're growing thousands of pounds of veggies for the Ottawa mission.
10: why inside of a metal box? Why not out in this beautiful open field that we're standing in?
8: Well, half the year, the wind you're feeling coming off the field is, you know, minus 20 and not suitable to grow crops year round. So what we did with the Ottawa Mission is identify that they were importing a lot of their vegetables from hotter climates like California and Mexico. We've got about 800 square feet of space here, and that replaces about 2.5 acres of field production. So we are adding vegetables to what the Ottawa Mission already serves to people in need, and they serve about 1 million meals a year. We can step in if you want, get out of the heat and the sun.
10: That's a good idea.
8: So this is an airlock between the growing environment and the outside environment.
7: Here we've got our lab coats. And then we also have our hair nets. You're going to put one of those on, as well as some shoe covers. And then there's gloves right behind you.
8: As we walk in here, it kind of looks like a grocery store aisle in that there's a central aisleway. And then we've got two shelves, one on either side, that has stacked layers of plants. And they're all floating on about 3 inches of water. So let's look right behind you. We've got these plastic rafts. And as I lift these, you'll see underneath, see the roots hanging down? What they're hanging into is just water with nutrient solution inside of it. This is the automated nutrient dosing system. So it's just sensed that there are plants that need extra calcium. And what you're hearing run right now is a small pump that's sending a liquid form of calcium to the plants, the water that the plants are growing in. And each layer's got a set of lights. It's got fans to push air onto them. So the plant has a biological response to wind that it stiffens itself up and it becomes a little bit hardier. In this environment, we're currently growing just shy of 4,000 plants, and they're staggered so that every single week we get a harvest for the Ottawa Mission.
7: So this is our kale. Then here we've got these more oval type of leaves, and these are our lettuces. Oh, and then over here we've got our spinach, our baby spinach.
10: On one side you have what just looks like little sprouts. On the other side you have fully grown plants that look like they're ready to go to the grocery store. What's the time difference between these two sides?
8: So this is probably 3 weeks since we seeded it. So it spends 2 weeks at the front, and then it's been another week in this area. And this has 3 more weeks added onto it. So for a total of 6, things like leafy greens, they grow linearly to how long the day is. So in this environment, we have 18-hour days, and that's because we use artificial light.
10: With all the computers and fans and pipes around me, I have to ask Corey, how much does all of this cost?
8: So the facility you're standing in right now, we sell it for about $300,000. So that's the entire building with all the equipment inside of it. And that will produce, give or take, just over $100,000 worth of vegetables every single year for 30 years. Currently, with what we've done here in Ottawa, we're at least cost parity. So we're producing food for the same, if not cheaper cost than importing the same food from other countries. So what I'm excited about is that investments like are being talked about in the National Food Security Strategy are going to catalyze a whole industry that can solve an immediate problem, which is we're importing billions of dollars worth of vegetables every year.
10: The federal Liberals unveiled the food strategy Corey mentioned there just last month.
11: The core is to move from reliance to resilience, because a country that can't feed itself or fuel itself or defend itself isn't truly sovereign.
10: Over 7 years, the strategy has $750 million for something called controlled environment agriculture. That term is a spectrum that includes the shipping container style farms grocer makes, often called vertical farms, but it also includes things like greenhouses. Lenore Newman is the director of the Food and Agriculture Institute at the University of the Fraser Valley. And she points out how this tech is advancing, notably where Ontario's industry is the most dense.
12: If I were to go to Leamington and I go into those greenhouses, most of them are raising the CO2 level in that atmosphere a lot, which is not your grandfather's greenhouse. I mean, they're literally changing the atmosphere.
13: Ontario greenhouses is probably the largest concentration of greenhouses in North America. It's about 4,500 acres.
10: Richard Lee is the executive director of Ontario Greenhouse Vegetable Growers. And the area he's describing is bigger than 10,000 hockey rinks.
13: This sector was grown based on the immigration of settlers that chose Leamington and the Kingsville area to establish the first greenhouse farms. A lot of that is due to climate with high sunlight levels.
10: Those two towns that Lee mentions, Leamington and Kingsville, the greenhouses there have gotten so dense that the pink and yellow glow from their lights has been photographed from space. Both towns have now changed their bylaws.
13: The light abatement issue has been an ongoing challenge, which I think our members have addressed. They've implemented blackout curtains so that our residents can enjoy their properties, but they need to understand there is a trade-off. And that trade-off is the independence of food here in Canada.
10: Lee says the greenhouses supply Canada first, but there's also a lot of U.S. demand.
13: Based on the amount of produce we grow and the population of Canada, we could feed Canadians about 10 times over. So we really rely on trade access, and we export over 85% of the produce.
10: And Lee says the U.S. and Canada depend on each other for different kinds of produce. At the same time that food is being exported, the new National Food Strategy says Canada is importing almost 90% of its fruit and nuts, plus over 70% of its vegetables.
12: We are only growing in a few sectors, so we've pretty well maxed out capacity for serving, you know, the Canadian public in the tomato and cucumber areas. Where we're really falling down is lettuce, for example, small fruits. In other parts of the world, they're starting to grow those. Indoors, we're still largely sourcing from California and Mexico.
10: I asked Newman why she thinks Canada is behind on what it grows indoors.
12: The real truth is, for a long time, we didn't need to think about it. And if you'd asked me in, say, 2004, what I thought about should we be growing our own lettuce, it might be like, well, we don't need to worry. California's doing it for us. Since then, we've seen climate disruption in California, a radical shift in trade policy from 2008 onward. And suddenly we're in a world where we just can't take overseas supply for granted.
10: Newman says Canada is becoming a global leader in tech for berries because of an innovation challenge backed by the Weston Family Foundation. It's giving four teams up to $5 million to work on year-round berry growth, because it turns out there are specific challenges with growing them indoors.
14: Bees are really commonly used in greenhouses all over North America in order to produce fruit, but bees do not fly very well indoors where there's no natural sunlight. Bees get really confused and they don't pollinate at all.
10: Leslie Campbell is a professor of plant biology at Toronto Metropolitan University. She and her research partner, Habiba Bugarara, are finalists in the challenge for their work on raspberries.
14: Our vertical farm, it has nozzles that blow air around the space that allows us to pollinate without the need for bees, transforming the typical vertical farm, which is indoors and usually growing leafy greens, and we're transforming that into something that can produce fruit, which requires pollination.
10: Campbell is also working on other research on how to communicate with plants.
14: They whisper to themselves, not in voices, but in electrical currents. And we can interpret those electrical currents using machine learning or artificial intelligence.
10: So imagine a plant says it's too dark, and the farm hears it and makes the lights brighter.
14: We're interpreting what they're saying and then understanding how to grow them better.
10: So given all of Canada's greenhouses and this futuristic tech, just how much of the produce that Canadians eat can actually be grown at home?
12: We could grow all of it. We would just lose a lot of money. If for some reason we had to, we have enough energy, we could grow everything we needed, but we never would. And that is fine, because trade makes the world food system much more resilient and more efficient.
10: The cost and the energy are both factors here. Canada's greenhouses use a lot of electricity and natural gas for heat and light. And Lee says the infrastructure isn't always keeping up.
13: Grid demands are exceeding what growers need to expand. We've had costs skyrocket up to 10 times due to demand of electricity and supply.
10: When I asked Professor Newman whether all of these energy needs are sustainable, she says it can be cleaner than importing produce, but it really depends on the kind of energy we use.
12: If you're using renewable energy in Canada, there is much less embodied energy than you find in the California product because you're not putting it on a truck and driving it across the continent. Also, the water use in California is becoming a real sticking point. They're short of water. They're going to be even shorter of water in the future. We have to ask ourselves, are they really going to want to export their water to us in the form of vegetables?
9: Professor Campbell and her team have been working on recycling heat to cut down on the energy use. But she acknowledges overall costs are still a challenge.
14: If we were to be selling our raspberries right now, I think it would be something like $17 for a punnet of raspberries. Totally cost ineffective. But just like the solar panels were not cost effective when they first came out, and now they're extraordinarily cost effective. The other thing is that for people living in some parts of Canada, if we think about way up north, it becomes extraordinarily expensive to get any high quality fresh fruit or vegetables. And so in some places it is cost appropriate to install one of these.
9: Back inside grocers' metal boxes, Corey Ellis and Alita Burke tell me the same thing, that this kind of growing isn't a silver bullet to produce all of Canada's food at home.
8: So what we're not trying to do is to replace the farm. We're trying to add to the farm. This allows us to bring the farm to the consumer, no matter what part of Canada you live in. We've now deployed just over 150 of these farms in every single province and territory.
9: For The House, I'm Derek Vanderwijk.
4: So clearly, technology is changing how we grow in Canada. But could it lead to enough change that Canada could grow nearly all of our food here? That's a pretty big shift, given what we just heard about importing 90% of some foods. My next guest, though, thinks a food revolution is possible. John Lomo is the co-founder of Fieldless Farms. They do vertical farming, similar to what we just heard about. He exited that business earlier this year. These days, he's a managing partner at the strategic consulting firm Catalyze 4, where his work includes a focus on food sovereignty. Welcome to The House.
15: Thanks for having me.
4: So why would we want to grow all of our food here? I mean, we are a cold country. Does it really make sense as a pitch?
15: Yeah, I mean, we need to be resilient. You know, the Prime Minister said it really well in his speech on this. A country that can't feed itself, fuel itself, or defend itself does not have true sovereignty. And so that is a huge part of this. We have seen the supply shocks of the last several years, the pandemic, geopolitics, a bit from climate disruption, although we haven't seen nearly what that will wreak in the future. And so we need to be able to protect ourselves from those shocks.
4: I certainly want to talk about price, but just with this basic premise where we are making almost all of our own food. I mean, I can imagine people listening to this show who are farmers who say, I'd love to sell my pulses and my oils here in Canada, but the market is overseas. It just doesn't make sense for me. What would you say to them?
15: Yeah, well, we certainly don't have the capacity to do the processing here. And so building out that capacity, both under the premise of feeding ourselves and also exporting higher value goods. Because right now, our exports are focused on low value goods. When you displace imports or when you export processed foods or higher value goods, your GDP impact is significantly higher, like to the tune of double.
4: So there's an economic case here in your view, not just a sovereignty.
15: It's a huge opportunity.
4: Okay. I want you to help me see it, because your argument here is that we would do this because of technology. We just heard of some interesting and arguably kind of sci-fi examples where the plants are telling us what they want. Can you give me a visceral example of what might need to look different in order for us to do this?
15: Yeah, I mean, and it gets way more sci-fi than that, by the way.
4: Bring it on.
15: We can get into it. You know, at the end of the day, what's happening is the food system is, mostly because of necessity, starting to decouple from land and from labor and the things that constrain it today and what make it really expensive when costs spike or when these constraints really come down on the food system. So there are technologies that are emerging that help do this decoupling. Controlled environment agriculture is one of them. A tight amount of control over growing food can actually extend beyond the sort of traditional view of agriculture. So today we force nature to be our food, right? Like, mm-hmm. So we force animals and we force plants to grow the food that we want. But at the end of the day, it's actually the molecules that are in them that become our food.
4: Okay, so this is where we're getting kind of sci-fi, really, I think, right? This is the cellular agriculture. Like, you could grow beef outside of cows. Is this the kind of thing we're talking about?
15: Yeah, here? And most people today associate it with growing beef, and there's definitely an ick factor for people, and that's understandable. Although there's ways to argue for sure that it's cleaner beef and healthier beef, and there's more you could actually do with it flavor-wise and all these great things. But it's easier to think about it when you think about plants or things that we actually don't grow here at all and can't grow here, like chocolate from the cacao plant. There's a company in Canada that is using spent coffee grinds, all kinds of different feedstocks to be able to turn them into molecularly identical, or in some cases just alternative to cocoa and chocolate.
4: The flip side of it, if I imagine people listening to this, is the ick factor. And I want you to be clear. Are you saying to Canadians that if we are going to have this future where almost all of our food comes from within Canada, we're going to have to get comfortable with some things that we might view as kind of alien right now, or unsettling?
15: 100%. And a lot of the innovation that has to happen is actually not the technology itself, but actually the regulatory piece and the trust piece and getting people comfortable with all this.
4: Well, like I think of when there was that plant that was going to produce cricket protein, yep. Right? And that kind of tank, doesn't that raise questions about whether other examples would work?
15: I mean, certain things will always have the ick factor, but there's lots of good examples from the beginning of this century or from 10, 20 years ago that show us that this can be done. Like rennet, for example, right?
4: Rennet?
15: Rennet is used to make cheese.
4: Okay.
15: So we used to get it from the stomachs of calves. It was an arduous process and obviously not very humane. And so now it's done through precision fermentation using yeast with a calf gene inserted into it. And there's lots of other examples, insulin, citric acid, B2.
4: Yeah, I mean, insulin versus crickets. Well, it's a fair point, right? There's a lot of, I was going to say food for thought there. I'm sorry, John. I do want to ask you about prices, though. I mean, we heard the example there, $17 for less than a pound of berries. If this is going to work, does it mean we're going to have to pay more for Canadian food?
15: I think ultimately, no. And the first objective, I think, should be to stabilize food prices and smooth them out. Because at the moment, we are paying, in addition to the cost of those shocks, we're paying an uncertainty premium as well. Like, in order to account for that uncertainty, there are things being built into the food chain that are expensive, like redundancy and insurance and currency hedging. And all these things cost money and add to the food pricing just permanently.
4: So whereas you're saying, like, if we take the example of what we just heard about, if I'm growing food in a box, basically, pardon the sort of crude description there, I have more control and therefore the price is more of a sure thing.
15: It is more stable.
4: Okay.
15: I'm not saying yet that it's bringing it down. Now, in order to bring it down, the real key ingredient to food in the future is going to be electricity, more than anything else, more than land, more than labor. And these new technologies like precision fermentation and cellular agriculture, there's even molecular synthesis where you're actually just making food from thin air.
4: I mean, Star Trek, though, yeah, really.
15: No, like literally.
4: Yeah.
15: And these are technologies that are real. They're not at scale yet, but they are real. And so the question is, can they scale and can they get to the point where they use electricity efficiently enough? Now, the number of things we're going to be able to grow indoors, and like it was said in that piece, this is not a silver bullet, right? It's only going to be for certain crops. That level of inefficiency for actual plants is going to keep it a narrow band. And so we're going to need to intervene at the molecular level where you can use energy much more efficiently.
4: The thing is, we have AI data centers that want this energy. We have electric vehicles that want this energy. You're nodding your head here. How realistic is it that as a country, we're going to be able to, I know there's a plan by the government to double the grid by 2050, but there's also a lot of demand. How realistic is it that we can supply that energy?
15: Yeah, I mean, that's the biggest question. Like, the food strategy came out. It was a good food strategy. Generally, I thought it was way better than anything we've ever seen, but it lacked the connection to the electricity strategy, which I think is the most important piece, which came out later.
4: Let me ask you, we only have a moment left here. You're advocating for something, saying this is what we ought to do, and it has some pretty fascinating components to it, that we ought to grow more of our own food, certainly.
15: Yes.
4: But how likely do you think it is that this is what we're going to do, given what the situation looks like right now?
15: It's an excellent question. We want food sovereignty. we see the need for it. So does every other country that's out there. It is going to be the countries who identify that default food sovereignty is the position that most are going to want. And it's going to be those countries who provide the technologies that enable food sovereignty. And so we kind of have to figure out how to bring our farms that we love and want to succeed along with this transformation to use this technology and to sort of walk and chew gum at the same time, right?
4: It is a fascinating conversation at a fascinating moment. Thank you for bringing us your perspective, John.
15: My pleasure.
4: Entrepreneur John Lomo. Okay, that is it for us this week. Our crew on the house is Laura Glowacki, Benjamin Lopez-Steven, and our senior producer this week was Derek Vanderwijk. Technical production by Miguel Plant. I'm Catherine Cullen. Thank you so much for listening.

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It's good to have you with us. 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Box 500, Station A, Toronto, Ontario. Our postal code is M5W1E6. I hope that you'll be able to stay with us here on CBC Radio 1. Over the next few hours, we'll have programming from around the world, including the BBC World Service, Australia's Radio National, DW Radio from Germany, and the New Yorker Radio Hour. Next up, it's CBC News, then CBC's own Day 6 with a surprising take on the events of the past week. I'm Saroja Coelho. As always, thanks for listening.

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1: The Commonwealth Games are headed to Glasgow, Scotland. Athletes from 74 nations and territories will compete in sports like athletics, swimming, artistic gymnastics, and wheelchair three-on-three basketball. Anything can happen when the level of competition is this high. Don't miss any of the action from July 23rd to August 2nd. 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
0: The CBC News is next, and then it's Day 6 with Brent Bambury.
2: The World Cup final brings Argentina back to the pitch, but this time they face an opponent known for team playing over star power and brilliant tactical control. How Spain made it to the final and why they might win tonight on Day 6.
3: From CBC News, The World This Hour, I'm Mike Miles. Calgary police are asking for help finding a missing 11-year-old boy.
4: There is nothing more important to us than finding Parker.
3: Acting Inspector Rod McNeil is thanking Calgarians and search teams who've helped so far. Parker was last seen Thursday. McNeil says the boy's circumstances prompted police to request a special emergency alert.
4: Parker is a vulnerable, autistic child, and we are deeply concerned for his well-being, given the length of time he has been missing and his specific vulnerabilities.
3: Parker is 4'11", weighs 90 pounds, has brown shaved hair and brown eyes. He was last wearing dark shorts, no shirt, and has black noise-canceling headphones. Parker is fearful of strangers. Anyone who spots him is asked to call 911. The wildfire situation in British Columbia is intensifying. The province monitoring more than 100 fires, two-thirds of them burning out of control, forcing evacuations. Stephanie Cram reports.
5: Fire started up here. Looks like a volcano up top.
6: Colleen Sedwick's Pemberton farm was nearly ravaged by fire, but was spared any major damage. To the east, the Boston Bar region was evacuated earlier this week. Resident Kyle Wood describes what conditions were like when fleeing to Chilliwack.
7: Half the mountain was basically on fire, it felt like.
6: Another wildfire near Clinton is raging out of control. On Friday night, an evacuation order was issued for over 130 properties in the area. Colton Davies with the Thompson-Nicola Regional District's Emergency Operations Center says that fire is moving quickly.
8: The fire appears to be moving north with the way the winds are blowing.
6: The province says conditions in BC are changing rapidly, with the majority of the wildfires raging out of control. Stephanie Cram, CBC News, Edmonton.
3: In the Northwest Territories, one community is returning home while another is forced to leave. Both Fort Simpson and Wrigley had to evacuate 3 weeks ago. Fort Simpson started to come home Saturday, but in Wrigley, the fire has moved within kilometers of the community, forcing the remaining essential workers to get out. Jessica Davy Quantic has more.
9: After 3 weeks, evacuees from Wrigley are ready to return home. But instead, the last few essential workers had to flee the community. Overnight, the fire grew on the side closest to town, only 11 kilometers away. On Friday night, fire crews had to abandon their line and pull out for their own safety. Pedzaki First Nation Chief Jamie Moses says about 20 people were planning to drive to Fort Smith, about 10 hours away.
10: This is what we were fearing, so, you know, there is a lot of worry, but at the same time, I'm optimistic because we have everybody getting out.
9: According to NWT Fire, the flames aren't expected to reach the community. But in an evolving situation, better safe than sorry. Jessica Davy Quantic, CBC News, Yellowknife.
3: Last week, the U.S. House of Representatives said time's up for the twice-yearly ritual of changing the clocks, voting in favor of permanent daylight saving time. While the bill's not yet a law, it's raising questions about whether Canada will follow suit. Darren Major has more.
11: The bill is passed.
12: Republican Scott Desjarlais played the Beatles' hit Here Comes the Sun after reading the results from the so-called Sunshine Protection Act. The bill aims to end Americans changing their clocks twice a year, a practice some Canadian provinces have already abandoned. But those that haven't, such as Ontario and Quebec, are likely taking note, says political scientist Peter Grafe.
13: Some might decide to wait a few months and see whether Americans had second thoughts, but I think soon after they would fall into line.
12: Grafe says arguments for keeping in lockstep with U.S. clocks include economic and trade concerns, though he suggests those might be overstated. Saskatchewan, for example, hasn't changed its clocks since 1966. Rebecca Robillard, co-chair of the Canadian Sleep Consortium, says provinces may want to think twice.
14: Because it, you know, kind of keeps permanently this misalignment between, you know, our internal rhythms and the external cycle of the sun.
12: Robillard says late sunrises in the winter can lead to adverse health outcomes, such as an increased risk of stroke. The Sunshine Protection Act still needs to pass in the U.S. Senate before it becomes law. Darren Major, CBC News, Ottawa.
3: And that's our time for CBC News. I'm Mike Miles.
2: Hello, I'm Brent Bambury. This is Day 6.
15: The 2026 FIFA World Cup has reached its final act.
16: Argentina will play Spain.
17: Spain dominated.
18: Spain has only allowed one goal the entire World Cup.
19: 37 games unbeaten.
20: And I don't think they fear anyone.
2: Argentina returns to the World Cup final. But are they ready for their challenger? That's coming up on Day 6 today. The Boondoggle Olympics.
21: I ended up calling it the roof, the goofed.
2: 50 years later, Montreal looks back at 76, stuck in the strait.
22: It has been 9 months that the crew was on board.
2: Canadian ships pinned down by war and the Odyssey and history.
23: Certainly, Troy is a real place.
2: Mapping the historical facts of Homer's great epic. All today on Day 6, the gods own the box office edition. Just like that, it was 2-0, and Spain was through to the World Cup final.
24: A spectacular Spanish display. Spain will play the World Cup final.
2: The final match of the 2026 FIFA World Cup is tomorrow, and Spain faces Argentina, the reigning world champions who took out England. It has been a star-studded tournament. Mbappe, Haaland, Ronaldo, Messi. And Spain has responded to all those superstars by showcasing the value of collective power. Tactically speaking, there's a growing consensus. There's no better team in world football when it comes to ball possession and passing. There is a sense of solidarity among Spain's players, and the team is young and diverse, reflecting the country's ethnicities and regions, as well as Spain's growing immigrant communities. Dermot Corrigan covers Spain's La Liga for The Athletic. He's been watching this team's journey to the World Cup from his base in Madrid. Dermot Corrigan, hello. Welcome to the program.
25: Hey, Brent. Lovely to speak to you.
2: You've been watching this team's journey to the final at the World Cup. What do you see? What is it that makes this Spain side different or unique?
25: It's been fascinating watching this Spain side grow into the tournament. They arrived here with a lot of questions over the team, maybe. They had some players who are injured coming into the tournament, such as their young star, Lamine Yamal. Other teams had bigger superstars, guys like Lionel Messi at Argentina and Kylian Mbappe in France and Harry Kane in England. Yeah. But what's great about this Spain team is the collective ethos that they have. They all have a collective idea of the game. They know what they want to do. Their coach drums it into them as well. They've all grown up playing a certain style of football, which is what Spain play. It's a lot of possession-based football. They like to hold the ball. They control games. They push the opposition around. They force problems from the opposition and they take advantage of those problems. And there's a huge confidence in the Spain team, which we saw the other night against France. And it's just been from here in Madrid. I was going to say as a neutral, I guess I'm Irish, but I've lived in Spain a long time. It has been fantastic to watch them, and they're really excited about the final tomorrow and really confident that they're going to win it.
2: Well, that game against France was just an extraordinary piece of sportsmanship. What did you see when you watched them stop Mbappe that way?
25: A lot of people favored France going into that game. Mbappe had scored so many goals earlier in the tournament. Olise and Dembele, these, you know, superstars that France had in the team.
2: Yeah.
25: And Spain, they have Lamine Yamal, who's a young superstar, but he's not been firing completely in the tournament so far. But what Spain had was they had a game plan to control the ball. There's only one ball on a football pitch, and they were going to keep it away from Mbappe and Olise and Dembele and not let them cause any danger. And that plan just worked to perfection. You could see how the French team were getting frustrated. They started to make mistakes. Spain scored the penalty from one of those mistakes. And then in the second half, it was a dismantling of a French team which was full of really talented individuals by a Spain team which fully worked much better as a team. They call themselves a family as well a lot of the times. It just worked so well for them.
2: I want to talk about Yamal in a moment, but the family of this team, the fact that they don't actually have a number of huge stars, but they do represent different faces of Spain. Can you tell me how the people of Spain have connected with those individuals that are playing on the team?
25: Yeah, it's a super, super interesting one because, you know, Spain, it's a country with a lot of different cultures, a lot of traditions, different languages. And there's the Basque country, Catalonia, yeah. Andalusia, Canary Islands, Madrid as well here in the capital. Those people don't always see eye to eye day to day in politics, I guess, you know, similar to other countries, including Canada. But when they start to play football, they all play football the same way. And it starts in the academies. There's a lot of resources goes into youth football in Spain. There's a lot of really good coaches in Spain. It's a respected profession to be a football coach. It's something that, you know, people devote their lives to. And a lot of these players have come through that system. The coach of the Spain team, De La Fuente, he, you know, isn't a big name guy himself. He didn't coach Real Madrid or Barcelona or anybody. He spent most of his career within the federation. He was a lot of these players, he's coached them for over a decade when they were at under 16 level. Rodri, the guy holding the midfield for Spain, Unai Simón, the goalkeeper, Oyarzabal, who scored 5 goals for them in this tournament. They all first played under De La Fuente 10 years ago for the youth team, the under 18 team, under 19s. Mm-hmm. They've won under 21 European championships. They've all kind of progressed together. And that idea of play that they have, that collectiveness that they have with De La Fuente, again, not being one of these managers who super needs to control everything, that needs to be the guy who's making the headlines in the press as well. He's happy to give the credit to the players. He knows he'll get plenty of credit if they win the World Cup, but he's not a guy who hogs the headlines, and it just works out really well for Spain.
2: I'm wondering what you're expecting from Lamine Yamal tomorrow, because a lot of people have been talking about him. There's tons of expectation, tons of excitement. What do you like most about him? What do you think could happen that will surprise the world?
25: The tremendous thing about Lamine Yamal, who's, you know, he's still just turned 19 earlier on this week, is the confidence in himself and the ambition that he has. He already sees himself as a peer of Messi, even though Messi's like 20 years older than him and has won like 8 Ballon d'Ors and everything. Lamine Yamal does not, you know, he respects him, but he does not see him as greater than him. Same with Mbappe or anybody else. And Lamine just has that innate quality naturally. We saw in the Euros 2 years ago, France were Spain's most difficult opponent in those Euros, and France were on top of them in the semi-finals, were 1-0 up, and Lamine, who was still only 16 at that stage, grabs the ball, sticks it in the top corner from 25 yards out, and suddenly the whole game changes. Mm-hmm. He hasn't done that yet in this tournament, Lamine Yamal. He's had an injury-affected end to the season with his club, Barcelona. He came into this tournament knowing that he wasn't 100%, trying to play his way back to full fitness, use the games to get sharper. You can see in his play that he's a little bit anxious, that he's trying to make things happen. He's been a bit unlucky. He's had a couple of goals ruled out for offsides. He's come close a couple of times. But I have a feeling he's really getting ready to put in a huge performance in tomorrow's final. And knowing him as well as we can from watching him over the last couple of years, I think there's a really good chance it'll happen.
2: It's really fascinating to think of Yamal versus Messi, because there is that photo of Yamal as an infant being cradled by Leo Messi. And it turns out there is a strong link between these two players. What is their history?
25: That photo is an amazing photo. We've spoken to the photographer, Joan Montfort, a couple of times on The Athletic, just to get the story of that. But it shows the atmosphere around Barcelona, that they had a Christmas calendar in combination with UNICEF a couple of months after Lamine Yamal was born. Messi, at that stage, he was 20. I think he was, you know, he was already a star, but he hadn't won a Ballon d'Or. He hadn't won a Champions League yet. He was still a guy on the rise. And that connection that Lamine has kind of followed in Messi's footsteps to a big extent, even though he doesn't idolize him to an extent. He's not a guy who says, I'm going to just copy somebody else. He wants to set his own path. But he's had that star ahead of him. He's been able to see the possibility of what you can do at Barcelona, to come through the youth system, to have that great connection that they have at Barcelona with their fans, with the people of Catalonia, the style of play that Barca are famous for as well, and the opportunity to play in the Champions League, to win La Liga titles. And Lamine Yamal has always had that ambition. You know, he's going into tomorrow's final as a peer of Messi now. He doesn't have the Champions League. He hasn't won a World Cup yet. Messi has that, and maybe Messi will have two, and Lamine will have to wait a bit longer for his. But they're still, they're the two superstars ahead of the game, and the link that they have together just makes it a tremendous story. So I see it as quite even. You know, my brain says Spain should win it, I guess, but the heart, in a way, you know, it's hard to back against this Argentina team, and it's hard to not be impressed by the reserves of belief they have, and just the emotion that's driving them to do these incredible things.
2: Dermot, where will be the best place in the beautiful city of Madrid to watch tomorrow's game?
25: Well, there's a big screen going up right in the center of the city, right by the Prado Art Museum, the Retiro Park. There's parties everywhere. It's incredible watching the games here, you know, in Spain. And you can hear people are watching it outside on screens in their gardens, in apartment complexes, in towns and villages around Spain as well. There's the big screens put up in the little squares. People are watching it on the beach in different places. Spain is a big football country. It loves football. It's really important to the culture of Spain. You know, there's political issues in Spain, there's cultural issues, there's all kinds of politicians going at it all the time. But when the football team plays, you know, most people in the country, I wouldn't say everybody, but most people in the country want to see them win. There'll be some Barca fans and some football fans who remember Messi with it and will still maybe be leaning that way. But, you know, the whole country is going to watch the game tomorrow night, and it's just really special to be involved, even in this small way.
2: Dermot Corrigan, I hope you enjoy every minute. Thanks very much for being with us.
25: No, it was a pleasure, Brent. Thanks a lot.
2: Dermot Corrigan is La Liga correspondent for The Athletic.

0: Here are some other stories we're keeping an eye on this weekend.
1: Okay, y'all need to hurry up here. Like, seriously, we're encased in flames now.
2: You guys gotta go backwards.
0: Wildfires continue to burn out of control across northwestern Ontario. More than a dozen communities have been evacuated, including several First Nations. Video from a CN rail crew who were surrounded by flames went viral earlier this week. Smoke from the fires is causing poor air quality across southern Ontario and the northeastern United States. Meanwhile, wildfires are threatening communities in BC's Fraser Canyon and Halifax County on Nova Scotia's eastern shore. And U.S. President Donald Trump used a primetime television broadcast to renew his claims about voter fraud. Trump offered no new evidence about any of his claims. He also said networks who didn't carry his address live should have their licenses revoked. Trump is pushing for a law that would impose new identification requirements on voters. Investigations into the 2020 election have repeatedly concluded the election was fair, legitimate, and free of any significant fraud or foreign interference. The U.S. midterm elections are coming up in November. Republicans are poised to lose control of the House of Representatives. Coming up on Day 6, Homer, The Odyssey, and the historical record. Translator Emily

0: stuck there today. Pascal Larose is the vice president of Degagne, the Quebec-based firm that owns the ships. He says the disruption has been costly.
1: Currently, we do have two ships that are stuck in the Persian Gulf. In fact, they have entered the Persian Gulf mid-February. Their name is Miena Degagne and Rosaire A. Degagne. They are a general cargo ship, so they can carry any goods. Like, you can even move a prefab house, container, cars, industrial equipment. Each ship have 17 crew members on board. So as we speak, those ships are basically loaded, ready to exit. And we're just trying to find the right time to do so. Hi, my name is Pascal Larose. I'm a vice president at Transport Degagne. Transport Degagne is a ship owner and ship operator of 24 ships that are going around the world and mainly in the Arctic Circle. For the first couple of weeks, we were anchored close to Saudi Arabia after delivering the cargo. And we've moved the ship a couple of times for safety and communication issue with no cargo and just maintaining the ship. But, you know, it's like a little city. So you have to maintain the engine room. You have to do a watch 24/7. When you don't move, especially if the water is hot, there's some biofueling or kind of grass, basically, that is forming on the all of the ship. So we had to clean those. This was a free trade corridor. And right now we see two countries, Iran and the States, that are trying to impose themselves or trying to make statement about is that open, is that closed, who's monitoring. Shipping is far more less expensive than using a train or a railway or even trucking. So it's a very important corridor, and there's a lot of industry that want to load cargo to exit the Strait of Hormuz. So there's obviously a huge disruption of business over there. So in May, the business restarted, and we had some cargo to do within the Persian Gulf. And we were watching or monitoring the situation after a kind of a peace agreement. And in June, it became kind of evident that we could probably exit the Strait of Hormuz. But it has been 9 months that the crew was on board. So we planned a crew change. And so it was quite difficult to find crew to join the ship, because the crew fully know that the intention was to exit the Strait of Hormuz, and it's still our intention. So finally, we were able to find those crew members. So we conducted the crew change. So as we speak right now, we have a brand new crew. It's been 3 weeks to a month. They are on board. Basically, there are three routes possible when you want to either get out or get in. There's the northern route that we call the Iranian coastal line, and it's fully controlled by Iran, and you need Iran approval also to go through that route. So for us, it's not an option to use that route in the current condition. The other route is in the middle of the strait. This used to be the route for decades. It's the international route, and this route is supposed to be mine. So nobody's used that route for a month. The third route is a route close to the Oman coastline. It's the recommended route by the United States, and every ship owner do have the full coordinate of where to go exactly and where not to go. But since the 7th of July, kind of the escalation restarted, and even though if physically this route is kind of clear, there's no mine, we've seen over the last week a couple of ships, in fact, seven ships that have been hit by Iranian Navy or Iranian weapon. At this point, the threat level is evaluated at severe, and it's pretty rare that it's severe. Those two ships were scheduled to be used in the Arctic for the summer season, delivering goods for community, for mining industry, for various industry in the Canadian Arctic. But security of the seafarer, the ship and the environment is our top priority. So basically, we are now waiting to see

0: what will happen at the geopolitical level.
1: Pascal Larose is the vice president of Degagné.

0: wife, a son.
1: An epic to end all epics. That's a clip from Christopher Nolan's The Odyssey, a blockbuster. It stars everyone from Matt Damon to Zendaya to Canadian Elliot Page.
2: Who's looking after your wife and son?
1: The Odyssey is one of the hottest films of the summer. But to state the obvious, the source material isn't exactly new.
3: That world is gone.
1: And just in case you haven't read Homer's original recently or ever, Emily Wilson is here to refresh your memory.
4: My name is Emily Wilson. I'm a professor of classical studies at the University of Pennsylvania.
1: Emily also authored a translation of The Odyssey that came out in 2017. And if it wasn't enough to translate it once, she's now working on a second version.
4: Yeah, I love The Iliad and The Odyssey. I'm doing it all over again, which I regard as this wonderful opportunity just to spend more years wrestling with Homeric poetry.
1: You might think someone who knows The Odyssey that well would struggle to sum it up in a soundbite. But Emily nailed it.
4: The Odyssey is a 24-book poem about how Odysseus comes back home from the Trojan War. That was pretty short, right?
1: Despite that pithy summary, Emily's knowledge of the Odyssey is encyclopedic. So we asked her to help us separate fact from fiction by taking us into the reality that informed Homer's myth, starting with its geography.
4: Certainly, Troy is a real place. There was a city that was repeatedly rebuilt on the site of Troy. But then, of course, in the middle, he encounters all kinds of clearly not entirely realist stops along the way, including where we first meet him, which is on the island of the goddess Calypso. He encounters the six-headed goddess Scylla and the whirlpool goddess Charybdis. The island of the sirens, whose singing is so alluring that nobody can move on past them because you want to keep on hearing more and more and more. The island of the Lystragonians, who spear men like fish. The island of the Cyclopes, who are giant creatures who end up eating a lot of Odysseus's men. Presumably, there were not actually that many giants and goddesses inhabiting the Mediterranean world at any point in history.
5: I think it's asleep.
4: So Odysseus is coming back from a place that is a real place, and he's traveling from Troy in the east to the very westmost part of the Greek-speaking world, which is Ithaca, which is also a real place. But it's a version of geography that's fused through myth.
1: So while Troy itself was real, the Trojan War, Emily says, not so much.
4: I mean, ancient people claimed that they could date the Trojan War. From a modern historical perspective, there was no Trojan War. So, of course, we can't date it. There were multiple wars in Troy.
1: Which makes it a little more difficult to place Homer's epic in a particular historical moment.
4: In the poem's terms, it's quite vague about when this is happening. It's happening in the Age of Heroes. It's happening in the bygone days when men were bigger than they are now, and Hector can pick up a rock that would take two men of the current era to lift it up. They're thinking in terms of the past and how the past is different from the present, but I'm not sure that they're thinking in terms of this particular date.
1: But Emily says this concept of a bygone age was very real at the time that the Odyssey was written.
4: So there was this earlier era when there was this very hierarchical, centralized palace culture in places like Mycenae or Pylos. Monumental architecture, monumental tombs. They had this quite elaborate political hierarchical system. And then at some point or other, Mycenaean civilization collapsed. And then in the wake of the collapse of Mycenaean civilization, literacy was lost. But that's the period in what used to be called the quote-unquote Dark Ages, when the myths that fed into the Odyssey and the Iliad, the myths about there was a great time, there was a great war, there was an age of heroes, people who are bigger than people are today, they fought great wars, they had conflicts with each other, they had great wealth, They had extraordinary armor. They fought with chariots, which is different from how people were starting to fight later on. They were wearing weird armor made of bronze or gold. They didn't seem to use iron. So these myths that developed in the storytelling poetic tradition that developed in this illiterate period after the fall of the Mycenaeans.
1: So if even the weird armor is potentially made up, can Homer's epic tell us anything about what life was like when it was written?
4: I think historians have somewhat shifted in how they think about this question over the 100, 150 years that people have been really trying to pin down the relationship of the Homeric poems to literal history. And of course, one of the big questions is, what is the relationship of archaeological evidence to the literary evidence of the poems? You and your listeners have probably heard of Schliemann, who went to the site of Troy and dug there in a way that shocks current archaeologists, because he went in with a bulldozer and destroyed a huge amount of evidence in his quest to try to find the oldest possible layer. So people have tried to match up the text with the archaeological evidence, but the latest generations of archaeologists have really taught us that very often there's a huge mismatch between the textual evidence and the material culture evidence. Homer is a very unreliable source for history, if we're going to take it that because Homer says it, therefore it happened.
1: Okay, so Homer isn't an historian, but for Emily, that's not the point.
4: I mean, would the Iliad be a better poem if we knew for sure that there was a warrior called Achilles? Would the Odyssey be more interesting if we knew for sure there was a single individual called Odysseus and he traveled from Ithaca to Troy and back again? I'm not sure that it really matters. The poem is engaged with history or society in a much broader sense of telling these mythic narratives about a warrior who's fully realized within the terms of the poem, but it's not that this is the biography of Odysseus with footnotes.
1: And there's another much deeper reason that Homer's epics are still pulling people in and inspiring blockbuster summer movies even in 2026.
4: These are poems which are both so familiar and so alien, so deeply human, and that yet they take us to a kind of imagined human experience which is in some ways so different from anything in the modern world. We're in this never-never land. It's not historical, it's not literally geographical, it's doing its own world building, and insofar as there are things that are sort of realistic, they're realist in a strange way. This is a slaveholding society. This is a society where people are constantly making sacrifices to the Olympian gods, where grown men are constantly slapping their thighs and weeping and wailing. There are things that are very, very alien from a modern Anglophone perspective. And yet there are also ways that the emotions and the relationships are so deeply, precisely imagined. The voices of the characters are both so stylized. Of course, it's in metrical poetry. It's designed for stylized performance out loud. And yet it also has this intense emotional power. It's both emotionally exciting. You're following along with these intense emotions in the interactions between Odysseus and his men, Odysseus and his household members, Odysseus and his wife. And you're also immersed in the specificity of how each character understands the world differently. So they're just, I think, very exciting, and they have so much, I think, to say about what does it mean to be an individual, to be in a community, to encounter people who are not like you, to experience rage and grief and loss, and whether those things are, the losses are ever recuperable, which I think is one of the central Homeric topics and remains a really interesting topic in life.
1: No big surprise here, but just in case you were wondering, Emily is on board with Christopher Nolan's film.
4: I feel like it would be very stylish if I said, no, I'm not going to see that. No, of course I'm going to see it. I've been watching lots of Christopher Nolan movies in preparation for this new one, and there were so many Nolan themes that I can see will be easy to get across in a film based on the Odyssey. Nolan's films have always been about rivalry between men, time, memory, the theme of the man on a quest for a lost beloved, usually objectified and underwritten woman. That's going to be an easy theme to redo for The Odyssey. And I think The Odyssey is just generally having a moment, as is the retelling of Greek myth. I mean, there have been so many novelistic and other forms of retellings of Greek myths over the past 15 years or so. Somehow it's part of a zeitgeist. There's a real interest in Greek myth in general, myth in general, as a way of thinking through our radically changing contemporary culture, but also The Odyssey in particular, because it's so much a poem about the world and about the place of an individual in a globalizing society. And what does it mean to be either belonging in a place or be a migrant or an immigrant in a place, which of course is a central theme in contemporary culture. And The Odyssey resonates with that theme.
1: Emily Wilson is a professor of classical studies at the University of Pennsylvania and the translator of not just one, but soon to be two English translations of Homer's Odyssey. Christopher Nolan's blockbuster adaptation of this epic hits theaters this weekend. Check it out. Just don't take it too literally. Coming up on Day 6, the remarkable genius of the world's greatest female chess player, filmmaker Rory Kennedy, on The Queen of Chess.
6: She was playing all these older men, and she beat them.
1: I'm Brent Bambury. 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You can find and follow us wherever you get your podcasts.
7: And 10 has gone on the board. That's perfection. That is Olympic history for Nadia Comaneci.
1: The Montreal Olympic Games started 50 years ago this weekend, and 14-year-old Nadia Comaneci was definitely a highlight. She was the first gymnast to be awarded a perfect 10 in an event. She went on to transform the sport of gymnastics. And she'll be in Montreal to help celebrate the anniversary. Montreal was also transformed by the 1976 Olympics, but not always in a good way. The Games paved the way for Calgary and Vancouver, but the legacy of the Montreal Olympics has been mired in controversy and enormous financial debt. Olympic Stadium wasn't completed in time for the Games. It's still costing the province hundreds of millions of dollars in roof repairs, and that's after it took 20 years to pay off the cost of building it. Josh Fried is a columnist with the Montreal Gazette. In 1976, he was an investigative reporter covering the controversy surrounding the Games. Josh, good morning. Welcome to Day 6.
8: Thanks. Nice to be here, Brent.
1: You know the story of the Montreal Olympics very well. 50 years later, what's the first thing you think of when you think of the Montreal Games?
8: Profound anxiety. Profound anxiety and fear.
1: Your anxiety, the city's anxiety? Who was anxious?
8: Well, if you want to go back 50 years ago, everyone was anxious. So first, the entire city, when the Games were just about to start, the entire city was anxious about the cost, because the cost of the stadium alone had tentupled from an original $125 million to $1 billion. Yeah. And we were calling it the Big O, not because it was circular, because we owed $1 billion, the Big O, okay? So that was the first thing we were anxious about. Could we afford it? The second thing we were anxious about was whether the stadium for $1 billion would even be finished in time for the Olympics, Brent. And in fact, it wasn't. The famous, what was called the retractable roof, but it never retracted.
1: Yeah.
8: I ended up calling it the roof that goofed.
1: Right.
8: And the fact is that during the Games themselves, and you probably remember this, the stadium tower, which was supposed to hold up the fixed roofs, was surrounded by these, as the Games were going on, there were huge construction riggings everywhere, giant construction towers, to hold up the roof. And showman Jean Drapeau at the time, our mayor, he sold this as you were getting a chance as a visitor to see the Olympic construction as a work in progress.
1: Okay? Right.
8: Everybody in Quebec was thinking, is it going to collapse on the crowd? Is it even going to work? It's still under construction. Okay. So we were nervous about this, and we knew we were going to be paying taxes for the next, we didn't know, but it was going to be 25 years we were going to be paying taxes, a special Olympic smoking tax. And, you know, I think, you know, what spawned our massive debt spawned the first Canadian lottery, which spread across the country. part of the legacy, I guess, of all of us. So everything that we were feeling at the time, Brent, was just nervous. Will we be able to hold the games? Can we afford the games? When will we stop paying for the games? That overwhelmed the games until the games started.
1: I do remember the cranes all around the stadium. And in fact, the tower that you mentioned that was supposed to hold up the roof, that wasn't finished until many, many years after the Olympics ended. But did you attend any of the games? Did you go into the stadium?
8: Yes, yes. I mean, in the end, I went to a couple of times. And what I do remember seeing is I remember seeing Greg Joy, the astonishing Canadian high jumper,
1: yes,
8: you know, win a silver medal. It was fantastic. And watching on television, Nadia Comaneci, she was, you know, she was phenomenal. It was wonderful to be at the games a couple of times I went, and you sense that. And I still remember some of that. And I think everybody here is feeling some nostalgia for the events and the athletes of the time.
1: But were you worried, Josh, when you were there that the stadium might fall down around your ears?
8: Absolutely. The people I had spoken to who had built that stadium were absolutely incompetent. There was so much incompetence and so many mistakes. They had been wrong about everything. And now they were saying, well, the construction towers we've got there, they'll just hold it all up. Well, you know, I knew that many other, and in fact, as you know, pieces of that stadium roof kept falling before the games and after the games for many years later.
1: Right.
8: Fortunately, they didn't fall during the games, but I felt it could happen at any point.
1: Well, yeah, and many years after that, pieces of the stadium itself fell, and that was the end of the Expos' tenure at the Big O when the stadium started falling apart that way. Are you surprised it still stands? Are you surprised it's still there?
8: Still stands. We rebuilt it so many times for so many hundreds of millions of dollars. No wonder it still stands. It's a continuing work in progress. I think you know we're rebuilding it yet again now, Brent,
1: yeah,
8: for $800 million. That's what they say. It will cost more. And we should have torn it down, as far as I'm concerned, decades ago and rebuilt a new stadium for half that amount. But the government feels it would be humiliating to tear the stadium down. So we keep rebuilding it and rebuilding it. It's kind of a cursed building, if you ask me. I hope this rebuild works. Maybe it will. Maybe we finally figured it out. But it's just always been, well, the roof de goofed.
1: Right. So, Josh, you talked about the anxiety of Montrealers, but you were an investigative reporter leading up to the games, and you were following the cost overruns as they ran up. How busy did the games keep you as an investigative reporter?
8: I was given this job full time for a year, which wasn't enough. So they gave me a second person to work with me. We spent 2 years almost at the end of manpower trying to uncover how had the stadium tentupled in price. How had the whole project tentupled? What had gone wrong? And the more you looked into it, the more you realized there was an open cash register and we were just spending massive amounts of money. And in doing that, nobody was really checking or double checking. And of course, when you're spending massive amounts of money in a rush, massive amounts of crooks sneak in. And there were, yeah, you know, decades more of commissions in Quebec trying to look at all the corruption that took place, building all of this so quickly and without any kind of cost control. So, you know, at the time, this was really a mess, and the legacy of that, you know, was ours for years. But, you know, I think the biggest, for me, Brent, the biggest legacy of this whole thing at the time, and we're going back, this is not from today's perspective, but until 15 years ago, the biggest legacy for Montreal was kind of a fear to take on any more big projects, you know?
1: Right.
8: We got into this, you remember, we got into this because Expo 67 had happened. It was fantastic. What a success. The world came. Everything worked perfectly. Montreal was on top of the world. We were so on top of the world, we got hubris. And that hubris is what led to the open cash register at the Olympics. And after the Olympics, we didn't have hubris. We had what I called at the time post-Olympic stress disorder.
1: Right. And that just that stress of paying off a debt that seemed like it was never going to leave the city. It hung over the city for decades afterwards. But there were good things that came from the games in terms of athletics. The province and Canada dedicated more time and money to supporting athletes. And now there are great facilities in Montreal still in use 50 years later. Do you think nostalgia has replaced some of the anger and anxiety that Montrealers felt that was attached to the Olympic Games of 76?
8: Absolutely. I myself am feeling some nostalgia for those athletes as all these photographs come up of the time, you know? To be fair, Brent, you know, the Olympics, if you want to look back from now, 50 years later, they had a lot of positive results. You know, first place, they fostered a huge amateur sports culture here in Quebec that really thrives today. You know, I mean, you probably know that about 40% of recent Canadian Olympic teams are made up of Quebecers. And I think that was inspired by the kind of history of the 76 Olympians here in Quebec. So Quebec has this huge passion for sports. I think the Olympics put Montreal and Canada on the world sports map. I think it helped Calgary and Vancouver get their games later on. Right. Montreal's holding the World Bike Championships this year. We're bidding on all kinds of other international sporting events. We've recovered from post-Olympic stress disorder, and we're coming back into the world. And now that we're doing that, the facilities that are still here from the time and the spirit that is maybe growing gives people sort of, I guess we're seeing the Olympics now, and I'm seeing it even, some of us, through rose-colored glasses, you know? And maybe for all I know, maybe it was all worth it. Maybe what we got out of it looking back makes up for what we felt we lost at the time. You know, that's, I don't know.
1: Josh Fried, great to talk to you. Thank you for being with us.
8: Take care, Brent. Nice to talk to you.
1: Josh Fried is a columnist with the Montreal Gazette.

0: It was the first time in chess history that the number one female chess player in the world was going to play against the very top male player in the world. It's something that people are excited about, but people are also worried. Is she going to be killed?
1: In 1994, a Hungarian teenager played the biggest chess match of her life. Judit Polgár was 17. Garry Kasparov, the top chess player in the world at the time, was 29. It was a match Judit had dreamed of since she was 5. She and her 3 sisters grew up in a working-class neighborhood in Budapest. Their father read countless books about geniuses and looked for common traits among them. Playing chess was one of them. So he used his daughters as an experiment. He homeschooled them, and they spent their days learning to play chess. All day, every day. Judit won her first international tournament when she was just 9 years old. When she was 15, she became the youngest person at the time to win the Grandmaster title. She did that earlier than chess greats Bobby Fischer and Garry Kasparov. And she's still the only woman to be one of the top 10 chess players in the world. Judit Polgár's story is told in the new documentary, Queen of Chess, which is now available on Netflix. It's directed by Rory Kennedy. I spoke to her in February. Rory Kennedy, good morning. Welcome to the program.
2: Thank you. It's great to be here with you.
1: Judit Polgár first became an international chess star in the 1980s when she was a very young girl, and she went on to become the strongest female chess player of all time. What did you know about her before you started working on this doc?
2: Yeah, well, I knew virtually nothing. I was approached by a fellow producer friend who asked if my husband and I, we worked together, Mark Bailey, would be interested in doing a documentary about Judit Polgár. And our first question was, who is Judit Polgár? And I was actually stunned to learn, as you've just mentioned, that she was the greatest female chess player in the world by far, that she held that position for 26 years. And I was just kind of stunned that I didn't know who she was. And then, of course, I went and did more research on her backstory and growing up in Hungary and her family and the experiment, and was hooked and felt really compelled to tell this story in a documentary.
1: Well, let's set the scene for everyone else who doesn't know her story. Why was it so unusual for a woman, let alone a young girl, to play the greatest male chess players of all time?
2: Well, it was a world that was extraordinarily male-dominated. And when Judit and her 2 sisters, all of whom were chess prodigies, entered the chess world, they really wanted to play the best of the best. And the best of the best were men. And as they tried to enter these male tournaments, it got, you know, very heated and feisty. And the men didn't like it all that much. And it was very challenging. And I think you see the reactions that these men have. You know, we hear from Bobby Fischer in the film saying, well, you know, I guess women just aren't that smart.
1: Oh my God, I know. That's insane that someone would actually say that to the camera at that point. But that's what the chess players believed.
2: Yeah. So, you know, it comes from, I think, a culture. And frankly, as Judit does point out, really before Judit, there had been no women who had been able to break through. And so I think for a lot of these men, they hadn't seen it. And so they didn't think it was possible. But I think what's so remarkable, one of the things that's so remarkable about Judit's story is how she was able to break through. And, you know, and I do appreciate, obviously, we interviewed Kasparov, who plays a very significant role both in the film and in Judit's life. And he also, you know, evolves during the course of the film and starts at a very particular expectation around women in the early years. And then, you know, by the end, he's at a different place. And it's really because of Judith.
3: Yes. And it is a segregated world. Women didn't play men. But then when Judith starts beating men, they refuse to take her hand at the end of the match, which you're supposed to offer your hand when you lose a chess game. And one of the questions of your film is, will that ever happen to Kasparov? And we follow Judith and Kasparov through this duel that they have over a course of years and until the 15th game that they play together. But let's talk about Kasparov, because he does appear in your film, and we see this older gentleman in the film, but we also see the arrogant young man that he was. When he had to play Judith at that point in his career, what did it mean to him?
2: Well, you know, I mean, I have such respect for Kasparov, and yes. I just think he's obviously, you know, recognized as the greatest chess player of all time, not just of that time. Mm-hmm. So, you know, Judith was getting into the ring with Muhammad Ali or Michael Jordan, you know, he was like the best of the best of the best. And so to see these two match up against each other and kind of Judith enter this world as a 12-year-old girl and, you know, be able to then a few years later play Kasparov for the first time and all the drama that happened in that particular match, mm-hmm. which we try to capture, you know, in its dramatic form in the film. And then going on to play him again in so many other matches and then seeing how their relationship evolves over time. You know, when I was learning about this, I was very much at the edge of my seat of like, what's going to happen? Is she going to win this game? Is she going to be able to take him down? What move is she going to play? And I really wanted to convey that in the film, this sense of, you know, chess as an exciting sports film.
3: Yeah, and there is this dramatic tension in their relationship as well, which, as you say, evolves over the course of the film. But there is another major male character in her life, and you alluded to this earlier when you talked about the experiment, and that is her father, Laszlo, who decided that geniuses could be made. And he used his daughters in this experiment to prove that. They were homeschooled, and their lives were dedicated to chess pretty much 24/7. Laszlo participates in your film, and there's one point at the very beginning of the movie where he says, they still had a great time. And you leave a moment after that in the film where I think we all ask, really? Did they? What do you think?
2: I think it's a complicated question, which we also come back to, as you know, at the end of the film, you know, with Judith reflecting on this. But Laszlo is an interesting character. You know, they grew up, this family, in Hungary under the Iron Curtain, was in the heart of communism. There were really very few options. They were a very poor family. There was really mm-hmm. no road out for them. And Laszlo was brilliant, very well read. He read the biographies of 400 geniuses, and he came to this conclusion that geniuses were made, they weren't born, and that if you did certain things starting at age 5, focused on one thing, did it every day, and it's kind of like pre-Malcolm Gladwell idea of the 10,000 hours, that you can create geniuses. And, you know, I think the girls largely feel like their childhood, you know, Judith says, listen, at age 12, I was traveling to New York City and Australia and all over the world. And I had the whole world opened up to me. Yeah, that never would have happened had I not been part of this engagement. And I love chess. You know, Judith talks about how at age 5, she started learning chess. And then at age six and seven, she started winning like a lot. And she'd go into these rooms and everybody in the room didn't want her to win. And she was playing all these older men and she'd beat them.
3: You can see
2: and
3: it.
2: And she liked that.
3: Her confidence is crazy.
2: So,
3: it's just such a pleasure to watch. So communist Hungary in the 1970s looks like a pretty monochromatic place. It doesn't scream excitement. But as you said, you know, you made this film about chess and you turned it into a film about sport. And it's very, very exciting. But how much help does your film get from punky girl bands like Delta 5?
2: Yeah, a lot. You know, listen, at the end of the day, I'm a filmmaker and chess is 64 squares and, you know, these little pieces moving around a board. So how exciting inherently is that? It's a little bit challenging. And also, I don't play chess. So there's a number of things I do in the film to kind of create that tension, that edge of your seat feeling, one of which is really focusing on the dynamic between Kasparov and Judit, but also elements like girl punk bands, you know, which I felt represented Judit's story in a way, because it's these women sort of entering a very male-dominated world of punk and kind of coming in just with such force and moxie and self-confidence and, you know, with a message. And, you know, we really leaned into trying to make this a proper sports film.
3: Rory Kennedy, Queen of Chess is the film. Thank you very much for being with us.
2: Great talking to you. Thank you so much.
3: Rory Kennedy is the director of Queen of Chess. It's now available on Netflix. That interview first aired in February.
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3: And here it is. This is Riff from the Headlines, our weekly quiz. Three riffs linked by one story in the news. If you guess the story that links the riffs, you could win a Day 6 tote bag. First, here's a recap. This is last week's clue.

Goodbye, Stranger by Supertramp. Kyle Lowry by Hershey and Uptown Funk by Mark Ronson and Bruno Mars. And Chris Patridge of Pointe-Claire, Quebec, guess the headline we're looking for. Kyle Lowry signs a one-day contract so he can retire as a Toronto Raptor. Congratulations, Chris. A Day 6 tote bag will be on its way to you soon. Now, here's this week's clue. Now, somewhere in-

0: and we're looking for the story that connects those riffs. 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One right answer will be picked at random. The prize is a Day 6 tote bag. 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

And that's our show for this week. Day 6 was produced by Lori Allen, Annie Bender, Pedro Sanchez, and Samra Wheat-Johannes. Our senior producer is Gord Westmacott, and I'm Brent Bambury. It's 3 days till Canada's premiers meet in Charlottetown. 1 day to the World Cup final, and 7 days till we meet again on...

0: From CBC News, The World This Hour, I'm Mike Miles. Roughly 150 fire crews, along with water bombers and helicopters, are battling nearly 200 wildfires across northwestern Ontario. Some residents have had to flee, many arriving in Thunder Bay, where, after an initial shortage of space, a new evacuation center can take in hundreds of people if needed. Talia Sarve is there with this update.
1: So we're here for as long as people need us to be.
2: Inside a Thunder Bay ice rink, Adam Zuback and his Red Cross team are ready to assist. The facility transformed into a new evacuation centre.
1: Could be anything from people stopping by for a quick stop and a rest to if people need something a little bit more longer term.
2: In partnership with emergency management group Lumex, food and diapers are among essentials here on offer. It comes as the city, already filled with wildfire evacuees, prepares for the possibility of more. Premier Doug Ford visited Thunder Bay on Saturday as the government faces heat over its response.
3: And I've said it for three times. It's not time to politicize these emergencies, unfortunately.
2: Around a dozen communities have now been evacuated. Others remain on watch. Talia Sarve, CBC News, Thunder Bay.
0: Smoke from those fires had threatened to be a cloud over today's FIFA World Cup Championship match, but it's believed heavy rain Saturday washed that shadow away. Steve Futterman has this preview of the Spain-Argentina matchup.
4: By tonight, we will finally know who is the World Cup champion. 4 years ago in Qatar, it ended in a dramatic penalty kick shootout.
5: Argentina, champions of the world!
4: Argentina, led by the great Lionel Messi, is here again, hoping to become just the third nation to win back-to-back World Cups. Argentina's opponent, Spain, has perhaps the strongest defense in World Cup history. The Spanish offense is led by a teenage star, Lamine Yamal. He's been limited in this World Cup to just one goal. Spanish fans are hoping for a breakout performance today. But getting back to the two stars, Messi and Yamal, there is an amazing photograph component to their story. In 2007, as part of a charity effort, Messi, then 20, and Yamal, just 5 months old, took part in a photo shoot for a UNICEF calendar. Today, with millions watching, both will be in the spotlight. Steve Futterman, CBC News, at the World Cup in New York.
0: A possible strike by flight attendants has some WestJet passengers worried about future travel plans. But as business reporter Anis Haidari explains, if you haven't already made contingency plans, travel insurance may not help you anymore.
6: Chances are it's too late.
7: Martin Firestone runs Travel Secure in Toronto. He handles travel insurance, and he says he can't help many worried WestJet travelers if they don't already have insurance. Insurance usually only covers the unexpected, so...
6: In other words, you make a claim, they'll say the day you bought it, it was a known cause.
7: If you had already bought insurance before this past week, it might cover you if your travel plans are scattered by a strike. But even that depends. Many policies won't cover things like if you missed that $6,000 cruise because your flight to get to the port was canceled.
8: In preparation for departure,
7: when asked about contingency plans, WestJet said it's still trying to negotiate a deal with the flight attendants. And the same day it announced a possible strike, the union also said it's committed to reaching an agreement. But if that doesn't happen, a strike or lockout could ground the airline starting August 2nd. Anis Haidari, CBC News, Calgary.
0: Union members at Ford's Canadian operations will be voting today on a tentative contract, giving them a 3% pay hike in each of the next 3 years if approved. Under the deal, the automakers also pledged to invest $500 million in its Windsor, Ontario engine plant and $400 million in the Oakville, Ontario factory. This contract seen as a template for negotiations with General Motors and Stellantis. That is The World This Hour. For CBC News, I'm Mike Miles.
9: 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I'm Saroja Coelho. How nice to have you with us. This is Inside Science from the BBC.
10: BBC.
11: Hello, I'm Tom Whipple, and welcome to Inside Science from the BBC World Service. This week, do you fancy finding out the secret to eternal youth? Or at least a more youthful set of internal organs? Well, there could be a discovery to help. A team at Stanford University in the US has identified a major driver of multi-organ aging, giving us, perhaps, a few more clues about ways to increase our health spans. Before that, we have nukes in space. And here to help us is the ever-youthful Gareth Mitchell, Science Communications Prof. Gareth, you've been looking at some of the other stories this week.
12: So if we're still, and hopefully we still are a little bit football crazy, a football time with some science and robots, that's coming up. And also what turns out to be a complicated answer to a simple question, which is how much do we eat around the world? And I'll be looking into that.
11: OK, interesting. Now, Gareth, before we hear more about nukes, are you hot?
12: Yeah, well, we are having a very hot summer here in the UK, but I have to say I'm rather enjoying it. I feel the cold.
11: we're not meant to say that, we're meant to lament it. There is only one science story this week, in a sense, and it's the climate. I mean, obviously, British people, we love talking about the weather, but look, let's take a breath, wipe the sweat from our brow, and leave the Earth. Every 2 hours, a satellite called Cosmos 2553 circles over our heads. Every 2 hours, it speeds through low Earth orbit. But what it's doing there, well, very few people know, and one of those people is Vladimir Putin. The US has said it is concerned this satellite, which was launched in 2022, may violate the Outer Space Treaty, that it may contain a nuclear weapon, and that it could be designed to knock out hundreds of satellites around it. Does it? Is it? Well, the problem with a treaty banning nuclear weapons in space, which is the treaty that we're all signed up to, is it means almost nothing if we can't spot nuclear weapons in space. And until now, that has been almost impossible. But a study put out last week suggests that it may not be. I'm joined by Areg Danagulian, Associate Professor of Nuclear Science and Engineering at MIT. He believes that there is a way of exploiting some very clever physics to spot nukes in orbit. Areg, thanks for joining us. So, first of all, why would anyone want to put a nuclear weapon in space?
13: Hello, everyone. Yeah, so essentially as a nuclear and a satellite weapon, that in a hypothetical war between Russia and NATO, Russia might decide to use such a thermonuclear weapon to effectively destroy a majority of satellite assets in low Earth orbit and very low Earth orbit, essentially putting Russia and NATO and the United States on the same footing. Of course, it would destroy Russian satellites as well, but given that there are only a few hundred Russian satellites and more than 10,000 U.S. satellites, such a step would be perhaps a significant, you know, strategic improvement for Russians in case of a conventional war.
11: And so the way it would destroy nuclear weapons, there is a precedent for this. There was a U.S. test, was there not? And it destroyed them with radiation rather than sort of a blast wave, which I guess you can't get in space anyway.
13: Yeah, that's right. So the example that everyone brings is the Starfish Prime, which was about 1.4 megaton, very powerful thermonuclear weapon. And the detonation of that weapon resulted in the destruction of about one third of the satellites of the era. I mean, people were just starting to launch satellites, and that there were about 30 satellites and 10 of them were knocked out over the next few months. Primarily because the explosion created very large number of electrons, basically lots of radiation, which was injected and trapped in Earth's magnetic field and lived there for years, not only damaging satellites, but also creating a very hostile environment for an extended period of time.
11: Okay, so why can't we just fly up a Geiger counter? If we want to ensure that people really are obeying the Outer Space Treaty and keeping nuclear weapons out of space, can we not just fly up radiation detection and see what we spot?
13: Yeah. I mean, maybe Geiger counter is not the best example because it's a very primitive instrument, even though I love Geiger counters. I build them all the time in my spare time. I use it for teaching. But for something like this, you wouldn't use something so primitive. There's many reasons why it would be difficult to do it, even though people have proposed to do it. There is an undergraduate thesis at Stanford by a former student named Isabel Portenius, is proposing to use a different type of detector that would detect the radiation. But there's two problems. One of them is the space is a very radioactive place. So such a detector would be primarily detecting the radiation of the space and not the weapon itself. To differentiate between the two, you would have to spend lots of time. And second is that you have to come pretty close to the weapon, because we tend to think of uranium and plutonium and, you know, these components as radioactive, which they are, but they're not very radioactive. As you move away from a weapon, the dose or the counts or the signal dies out very quickly. So you have to come very close. And doing something like this would be interpreted as hostile action.
11: So you've published this idea, this sort of fascinating study on how we can do it. It involves something called the Van Allen belt. Before we get to your idea, can you explain the Van Allen belt?
13: So everyone knows Earth has a magnetic field. Not all planets have magnetic fields, but Earth is blessed with a magnetic field, which is why we're having this conversation, because without magnetic field, there would be no atmosphere. Without atmosphere, there would be no water. Without water, there would be no BBC or Aragdanagulian or anyone for that matter. So the magnetic field, what it does, and in a way, the way it protects the Earth from cosmic radiation as well as solar wind, radiation from the wind, is that the magnetic field either bends, reflects, or traps radiation out there, preventing it from reaching our atmosphere. Something gets there anyways, and cosmic ray particles and cosmogenic particles are zipping through our bodies as we speak, okay? But the vast majority of radiation is trapped in the magnetic field. It works like a giant filter around Earth. So that some of that radiation accumulates in the magnetic field and lives there for a long period of time. And the primary particles that live in the magnetic field are electrons and protons, and their energies for everywhere from mega to giga electron volt energies.
11: Now, this satellite, which may or may not contain nuclear weapons that you're looking to detect, it exists in the Van Allen belt. How does this help us? What's your idea?
13: The way we got very suspicious about that satellite in the first place is because the orbit that was chosen seems to be going through one of the most radioactive, the most hostile places that everyone else tries to avoid, because it's a pretty deadly place for electronics, for satellite components and whatnot. It's also maybe the ideal place to detonate a thermonuclear weapon if you want to maximize its anti-satellite effects. Where it helps us is that very condition, which makes this environment very radioactive, in fact, the most radioactive one potentially around Earth, means that we could use that radiation, natural radiation, as a natural probe of the content of the satellite itself. In particular, earlier I mentioned that the particle populations contain giga electron volt protons. The giga electron volt protons have a very interesting feature when they interact with heavy elements such as uranium that the weapon contains in large amounts of, that it creates a process known as spallation, where protons break up nuclei and it knocks out many, many, many neutrons. You can detect those neutrons, which is not easy. It's actually quite hard, as the paper shows. But if you can detect them, then that itself is a telltale sign. It's like that's the smoking gun.
11: These would be making, if you've got a big chunk of uranium in the middle of the Van Allen belt, it would be making a lot of these neutrons. And your idea is quite simply that from a few kilometers away, another satellite could spot those.
13: That's right. Yeah, another satellite could spot those. And if it spots those, as I said, it's not going to be easy. It requires a fairly sophisticated detector. And the paper we published, essentially, it's a concept paper. It says, so if you can detect those neutrons, and we have described some ways in which you could, then that itself would be essentially a sign that a nuclear weapon is probably located on the satellite.
12: Has anybody tried doing this before or succeeded?
13: As far as I know, there have not been any specific platforms placed. Everything I said relates to the public domain. There's also a classified domain, but I do not know about the classified domain. So every comment I make is about only what's in public domain.
11: Do you think there's any hope, ultimately, of keeping space de-weaponized?
13: specifically about weapons, which is something of serious concern currently. I cannot predict the future. I'm not a prophet, but I think if we keep working on these concepts and we keep working on this problem more broadly, not just technology, but also in terms of policy, I think, you know, I'm optimistic that we can come up with methods to create disincentives and deterrents for countries from placing nuclear weapons in space. But we need to take this seriously and we need to work collaboratively and we really need to put all our imagination and all our skill to this task.
11: Thank you very much for joining us, Arik. Now from something depressing to something really depressing, for those of us in England at least, the World Cup.
14: The World Cup is up and running.
15: When that shot goes in, you think, ah, oh, it's okay.
14: It's the final whistle. Spain extend their record-breaking run.
16: The England players fall to the pitch, flat on their backs, and the Argentina players drop to their knees in celebration.
11: What's that? You've had enough of football? You never want to hear about football again? You now believe that hope is a curse that blights humanity to perpetual misery? Well, here at Inside Science, we consider that a baffling view, because football for us is about science. Your team might have been knocked out of the World Cup, but team science never stops play. Here in my role as the Thomas Tuchel of science, it is my mission to select the top football squad of peer-reviewed football-related science, but crucially football-related science with applications far beyond football. And Gareth Mitchell here is my talent scout. Gareth, have you seen any good upcoming talent?
12: Yes, we'll be cheerful so the nation doesn't have to be. I've spotted this lovely paper. It's a few years old now. That was looking at how you pitch robot football players against each other and how you optimise the robots to play the best football. And

0: clunky kind of world that toddlers inhabit when they're learning to walk. If that's just like a design flaw amongst humans, are toddlers just a bit rubbish? Why can't they just walk in a straight line? Or might it just be because that's just a really good way of dealing with a world where things aren't in straight lines?
1: That's how you learn obstacles.
0: Yeah, exactly. There are people in your way in the supermarket. There are unspeakable things on the pavement you don't want to tread on. So these researchers thought, well, it's not as if we can get a control group of toddlers to walk in straight lines, but if you make robots, then you can have your wibbly wobbly toddler-like robots, and then you can have your straight line robots, and then just see which develop to have the best locomotion skills. And then what's the best way of testing the locomotion skills of any entity, whether it's human or non-human? Well, you get them to play football against each other. And that's what this research paper did. So these robots in simulated games, these, by the way, were not real robots. They did it all on a computer. They didn't design real robots. But in simulations, it turned out that, sure enough, the robots that had been trained in a sort of toddler-like environment, out of 1,000 matches, the infant-trained robots consistently beat all the other teams.
1: So this is telling us, it's telling us that if we want to train robots, then we could possibly learn from how humans train. But it's also telling us that there's a method in human, it's telling us about infant learning as well as about robot learning.
0: Best of all worlds.
1: Maybe the defeated World Cup teams could start planning for the next major championships by heading to the local play park and watching what the toddlers do. You're listening to BBC Inside Science from the BBC World Service with me, Tom Whipple. Now, here to tell us more about discoveries in anti-aging, it's Roland Pease.
2: Yep, the quest for eternal youth, or at least for a more lively old age, may seem a little bit less unrealistic in the light of research just published in Science. Aging, the research suggests, is not a mere wearing out of body parts through use, the organs and cells and so on, but more a result of damage that's been inflicted by the immune system and that can be avoided. The work was done in mice. Nothing like this could be tried safely in humans. And it involves, lab lead Cathy Andreasen told me, two frontline components of the immune system, garbage gobblers called macrophages and cellular grenades called neutrophils that build up with time.
3: Neutrophils are very bizarre cells. The way they elicit damage is by disgorging their genetic material in the form of, they call them nets. So there's this big dollop of DNA and chromatin that gets expunged from each neutrophil, and that is highly inflammatory. And so if you don't get rid of your aging senescent neutrophils, you have a lot of this netosis. Neutrophils also release lots of proteases. These are proteins that chew up other proteins. So that's also very bad. And so if you don't control this process, removing these toxic cells, then you will have a lot more inflammation.
2: I mean, they're there for good reasons normally, because they are going to chew up any kind of virus or bacteria that comes into the body.
3: That's correct. But with aging, they stick around mainly because they don't get gobbled up by the macrophages, which are also aging in a very bad way.
2: And that's the second part of this story that you're exploring then, is the changes in these macrophages, which are another part of the immune system.
3: Exactly. Macrophages are also extremely important. They also gobble up pathogens. But their other responsibility, which is extremely important, is to gobble up all the dead cells that we produce. We produce, you know, hundreds of billions of dead cells. And how do we get rid of them? It's the macrophages that clear them.
2: So they're sort of the garbage service of the body, are they? They go around gobbling up any trash, old cells, all these neutrophil things which have to be got rid of.
3: Yes, exactly. Or you could call them housekeepers too.
2: So if I've understood your paper right, what you're saying is that the immediate cause of the damage are these neutrophils, but they're hanging around because as you get older, these macrophages aren't doing their job so well.
3: Exactly. So why do macrophages change in aging? And it turns out that just like your electric car will run out of, you know, energy and battery, macrophages also run out of energy. And with aging, that energy metabolism process really degrades. And one pathway that drives that is the pathway that we studied in this paper, which works through a receptor called the EP2 receptor. It suppresses a lot of the energy metabolism in a macrophage, particularly in an old macrophage.

0: food.
1: Okay, so what you're saying is that you know why these macrophage cells are aging, but also you can recognise them because they've got receptor, you say. So this is some kind of molecule that's on the surface that you can identify.
0: Exactly, yes.
1: The bit that I think is really going to interest people is that you've done experiments where you clean up these macrophages and restore their function.
0: Yes. So that is this pathway, the EP2 receptor pathway. And so we can genetically manipulate it so we can remove it. And those mice really have, you know, very youthful organs, even at a very, very old age.
1: So let me just get this right. By tackling this particular molecule, EP2, you're able to re-energize, as it were, the macrophages. Then the macrophages go and gobble up rubbish, including these neutrophil molecules that you want to get rid of. And you see the improvement in the health, effectively, of the different organs of the mice.
0: Yes. I mean, the brain works much better.
1: Yeah.
0: So they have very good long-term memory, which is something that they lose as they get older. They have much better heart function. So contractility of the heart is significantly improved. That is actually because there's less fibrosis, which is something that happens across all organs with aging. They have much better liver function. Everything that we looked at, every single organ system that we examined is improved in these very old mice.
1: When you say very old, how old?
0: That would be the equivalent of 70 to 80 years old. I guess that's maybe not very old these days, but
1: it depends who you're talking to. But it also feels suspiciously easy that you're targeting this one molecule on the macrophage cells, and it seems to have a huge effect. I mean, did you expect something so dramatic?
0: Well, I guess we were very surprised at the magnitude of the effect. I mean, these these organs really don't get old. And so we are surprised at the magnitude. But then when you think about it, you know, as we age, these receptors, they're constantly doing their job or actually suppressing, you know, healthy macrophage energy metabolism. So over the long haul, actually the impact would be pretty large. So this is a genetic model. So this is where the mice, we basically cause a loss of the EP2 receptor fairly early in life, you know, at maybe the teenage years, and then they're allowed to get very old. But the interesting thing was the pharmacology experiments at the end of the paper, where we could just give an inhibitor of the EP2 receptor at an old age and similarly restore this function of the macrophages to gobble up all these dying senescent neutrophils.
1: Just by dosing them with a drug?
0: Yes, yes. So that was surprising, I would say.
1: Indeed, though not a restoration of youth to the organs, but intriguing clues there to the mechanisms behind the ravages of age. Cathy Andreasen's lab is at Stanford University in the US.
2: Before you go, Roland, this idea of anti-aging does remind me of those tech bros who are allegedly using the blood of youngsters to preserve their youth.
1: Yeah, 21st century vampires, I suppose. Actually, that idea of so-called parabiosis goes back to other experiments at Stanford at the beginning of this century, which I recall covering, where they linked up the circulation systems of young and old mice to see what would happen as they exchanged the blood. And supposedly they did see some kind of rejuvenation, shall we say, of the health of the old mice, which obviously was incredibly intriguing. It's taken a long time for anyone to build on that. There have been some rather dodgy experiments along the way. Of course, what you had to wonder was whether there may be some kinds of factors in the young blood that was sort of causing this rejuvenation. I did ask Cathy about this, and she thought maybe, yes, these EP2 receptors, these macrophages, may be a little different. It might be a contributing thing. Obviously, that hasn't been tested at the moment. And more importantly, you know, there's any number of elixirs of youth out on offer if you look in the wrong places. And I have to say, Tom, I think for eternal youth, we're going to have to be a bit patient. It's not going to happen in this generation, at least.
2: Brilliant. Thanks, Roland. Now, Gareth, you've got us another study. You've been looking at
3: papers out this week. What have you brought?
4: Yeah, indeed. So this one really is asking this question, posing the question, like, how much do we all eat around the world? And how does that vary between the sexes? How much does that vary between region? And how has it varied over time? And the reason that researchers want to know the answers to those questions is because it helps policymakers or other academics. So if you're planning agricultural policy, or you're thinking about mitigating climate change, all those kinds of things. And you might think, and I would have thought, well, it must be pretty easy to work this kind of stuff out. Like, maybe you could just look at all the food that's manufactured. You know, you could look at all the producers, kind of add everything up, all the tons of beef or the tons of grain or rice or what have you. And yes, you can do that. And yes, they do that. But the trouble is that, of course, there's food waste. That kind of measurement doesn't take into account food waste. The other thing you could do is go around, and what they do is pose questionnaires to people as well. But when people are filling in questionnaires, a bit of selective memory, they maybe forget that pizza that they had the other day. Well, I don't eat much chocolate. So it's a bit reliable, but not brilliant. So anyway, what these researchers have done between Oxford University in the UK and University College London is to pull everything together into a database, and using a whole load of these methods that I've mentioned and others, and what they've come up with, ta-da, drum roll if we had one to dub in, is the Global Dietary Database for Impact Assessments. And the really cool thing is that even non-researchers, just some idiot like me in South London on the internet, can go onto this database and look things up. So I've looked up a few little insights. For instance, I found out that in higher income countries, people eat more red meat than in lower income countries.
3: But, that makes sense.
4: Which makes sense, doesn't it? In lower income countries, they eat more starchy fruits than in higher income countries. I looked at alcohol consumption, just to show you how you can break down this data. So between Latin America and Caribbean countries, in 1990, men drank a little bit more than women. By 2020, that gap has widened. Men drink more, even more than they did compared to women. But everyone is drinking more in Latin America and Caribbean, and probably in other regions too. But I'm just giving you an idea of how you can break that data down.
3: Plausibly, that's a wealth thing that we're seeing. But I would guess in the UK, it might be going down a bit in drinking.
4: Yeah, we could go. And anybody can do this. So for their homework, our Inside Science listeners can go onto this database and just check that out. You can see if we're indeed
3: drinking less. It's fascinating because it is. I mean, you alluded to this at the beginning. It is a massive problem in nutrition science that you can't trust self-reports, and you don't know how much people waste. So they're trying to triangulate between the two and fill in the gap to get something standardised.
4: Yeah, absolutely. And I think standardised is the way of putting it. So they're still taking some of these flawed measures that I mentioned, but they're combining them and then adding other measures, other data sets and so on, then weighting the data in different ways and doing some very clever stats. And also going back to 1990, so that, you know, policymakers and academics can obviously see how things have developed over time.
3: Gareth, thank you very much. I suspect we are well into extra time on this particular episode, and I hope that the listeners are going to go and add a data point, have some dinner. Look, it's goodbye from Gareth Mitchell.
4: It's been a show of two halves, and goodbye from me.
3: And it's goodbye from me, Tom Whipple. Thanks for joining us.
5: That was Inside Science from the BBC. You're listening to CBC Radio 1, now also from the BBC. Here's Crowd Science.
6: So the first thing we're going to do, we're going to put the hairnet.
7: Okay, so hairnet on. Yep. This is just like what I would describe as a dinner lady hairnet, right?
6: It
7: just,
6: that's it.
7: Yeah,
6: that's
7: yeah.
6: It that people use for cooking.
7: Okay,
6: stuff,
7: yeah? Cool.
8: Hello and welcome to Crowd Science from the BBC World Service, the show that will do whatever it takes to answer your science questions, including looking faintly ridiculous.
6: And then we're going to carry on with this suit here.
7: Just grab one?
6: Yeah, just
7: okay.
6: One.
7: They sort of remind me of like shell suits people used to wear.
8: I'm Anand Jagatia, and the outfit I'm putting on has a serious purpose. It's not there to protect me, it's there, in theory, to protect an entire planet. And I'm wearing it because of a question about space from one of our listeners, George in Nairobi, Kenya.
9: My question for Crowd Science is, are there diseases in space or other planets?
8: That's such a great question, George. I'm just wondering what inspired you to send this in? Like, where did this question come from?
9: Okay, I've been watching some movies and some documentaries about some planets having the ability to support life. And one of the biggest challenges that we have had, at least here, is so many diseases. And so my worry was, do we have these diseases in those other planets if there was a possibility of people to live there?
10: Right. So it's like if we sent humans to Mars, for example, could humans who go there be at risk from diseases that we don't have on Earth, but or maybe the same sorts of diseases we have on Earth, but they're vulnerable to when they touch down on these other planets?
9: Yes.
10: It also makes me think that if we're sending like probes or rovers and things like that, and then they come back to Earth, what if they pick up diseases from space that are kind of different to what we have on Earth, and then maybe they put humans at risk here?
9: Yeah, so I think if really these people, they went to Mars or in the moon or any other part of the space, they came back with these kind of microbes or diseases that could cause death in the populations of the world, then I think it could be very much tragic.
10: Thanks for your question, George. So are there infectious diseases in space? Could we be at risk of catching alien illnesses if we travel to other worlds? And could we unwittingly bring them back to Earth and spark a pandemic on our home planet? Here on Earth, we know that contagious diseases are caused by microbes, like bacteria and viruses. So how likely is it that they could exist out there?
11: Oh, hi there. I'm Dr. Michaela Musilova. I'm an astrobiologist, and my specialty is studying life in extreme environments.
10: Michaela is an astrobiologist searching for life in space, who's been a commander on more than 30 simulated missions to the Moon and Mars with NASA and its European equivalent, ESA.
11: I'm trying to understand what the limits of life are here on Earth, and that can then help us potentially find life elsewhere because we know the limitations of life as we know it, and then we can identify places in our solar system and beyond that have similar conditions and therefore some possibility for life to exist there.
10: Mm. And what you're touching on there really is that space itself as an environment and also planets that are in our solar system, they don't have the cushy environment that we have here on Earth that can sustain life, right? They're kind of quite harsh,
11: exactly.
10: Inhospitable places. Yeah. So what kinds of life forms do we think might be able to survive in some of these hostile environments?
11: The most likely organisms or simple life forms like bacteria, and many of them can survive in space for an extremely long time. And many of them go into a spore form. That is the main way they're able to survive radiation in particular. And so when they go into the spore form, it's a type of dormancy. And what happens is they create this thick protective shell in the cell. The DNA gets like packed really tightly and protected by special proteins, which in a way work like seatbelts. So they hold the DNA in place because radiation tends to break the DNA down into small particles.
10: I mean, the fact that bacteria can go into these very, very hardy spores is kind of incredible. I mean, how long do we think that bacteria, say, might be able to survive in conditions like space?
11: So some theories are that bacteria could potentially survive, at least in these spore forms, for potentially, you know, thousands, maybe even millions of years. But that's very hypothetical for now. We've only been able to test it for a few years on experiments on the International Space Station. Some of the research I was focused on was trying to extrapolate this to tens of thousands of years. And we were actually able to see that if in theory this is correct, that microbes, very sturdy ones or hardy ones, if they're able to revive themselves approximately, you know, once every 10,000 years or so, they could even survive living on the surface of Mars today. And they would just have to get into a safe enough situation where they're not exposed to too much radiation or other dangerous factors on the surface of Mars, wake up, you know, repair all the damage that has happened to their cells while they were dormant or, you know, less active. And then they could go back into kind of more of a dormant or less active state for another few thousand years, and they should be okay. But of course, you know, we can't know for sure because we haven't been testing it for that long.
10: So if we think about George's question, then you're saying that a bacterium could be a good candidate for a microbe that survives in space, and they could also make us ill. So what sort of a risk is there that we could actually get an infectious disease from space?
11: So, you know, it's always important to be careful. And I always say, you know, rather safe than sorry. So, you know, in theory, if there are microbes in space, like on Mars, we should definitely be very careful if we bring any samples back. And that's called backwards contamination. And backwards contamination would be if, you know, we collect a sample from Mars, bring it to Earth, and then we could contaminate Earth with Martian microbes if they are dangerous to us in some shape or form.
12: Yeah. How seriously do NASA and other sort of space organizations take the idea that there is a small chance that there could be microbes on other planets or in space that we bring back to Earth?
11: Oh, it's taken pretty seriously. I think, you know, with the, for example, the Mars sample return mission, there was a mission that was planned to do that, but sadly that one has been postponed for some time. But they were definitely planning on having special types of, you know, containment labs on Earth where the samples would be stored and tested first before there's any chance of it contaminating our planet or causing any damage.
12: So there could be microbes out in the harshness of space. We know that there are microbes on Earth that are incredibly tough, potentially surviving for millennia by forming protective spores. Michaela mentioned plans for missions to Mars in the near future, which might use rovers to bring back Martian material for us to study here at home, and they could pose an infection risk. So are space agencies really prepared for that possibility?
13: Yeah, very much so. So we take really seriously this kind of question.
12: This is Silvio Sinibaldi. He's a man with a job title that makes him sound like a superhero, Planetary Protection Officer at the European Space Agency. And when NASA was planning their sample return missions to and from Mars, it was Silvio and his international colleagues that had to figure out how it could be done without compromising the health of Earthlings.
13: Yeah, so there are two levels of consideration that we are taking. One is the actual sample that are being retrieved on Mars. So for that, we have like a containment of a containment of a containment, so three layers of a containment. But then we also look at particles that could potentially cross-contaminate the exterior of the spacecraft. So we didn't want the particle that could have potentially cross-contaminate the outside of the spacecraft to even go close to the atmosphere on Earth.
12: NASA hasn't had to put any of these measures into practice just yet, as that plan to return samples from Mars has been postponed. But it's something space agencies around the world are taking seriously for future missions. But listener George asked about whether people travelling to the moon or Mars might be at risk of contracting infections. Well, it turns out if you're an astronaut, you might get sick long before you touch down on another world. And that's what we'll be looking at next. You're listening to Crowd Science from the BBC World Service. I'm Anand Jagatia, and this week we're on a mission to answer a question from listener George in Kenya. Could there be life out there in space that could make us sick? We've heard that microbes are amazingly hardy and have the potential to survive in extreme environments like the surface of Mars. But when it comes to space, that's not the only place they can be found.
14: What are all those microbes on the walls, on our equipment, on our laptops, on our clothes when we're in space?
12: This is microbiologist Kate Rubens, currently a professor at Stanford University in the US. She started out as a regular virologist until...
14: I was working on a grant one day and one of my friends called me and said, Kate, there's astronaut applications online. Didn't you want to be an astronaut when you were a kid? So I applied, not thinking that they would take a virologist. But as it turns out, there's a lot of interesting science in space that we can do around microbes.
12: And Kate's done plenty of it herself. As a NASA astronaut, she spent 300 days on the International Space Station doing microbiology in microgravity.
14: One of the first experiments that we did was actually sequencing DNA in space. The entire impetus for doing the DNA sequencing in space was microbial. So previously, if we had something growing on the wall, or if an astronaut had an infection, you'd have to wait until a spacecraft was undocking from the space station. And we would take that sample, put it in a spacecraft, burn it through the atmosphere, and then somebody would pick those samples up and go to the clinical lab and grow them up on plates to identify.
12: Ferrying microbial samples from the space station back to Earth for analysis wasn't exactly easy or practical.
14: The problem is a spacecraft only undocks every 3 or 4 months. And so if you have a bacterial infection, you need an answer within a day or two. And so we were very concerned about not having a way to identify the microbes. And so sequencing was something that we could do quickly without having to bring an entire clinical microbiology testing laboratory up to space, which would be very difficult.
12: But it's not just the microbes on the walls or the equipment of the space station that Kate is interested in. She's also been researching the ones that the astronauts on board might already be carrying inside them.
14: The viruses that you carry in your body can actually reactivate on the space station.
12: Kate wanted to understand more about a virus that causes a disease called shingles, or herpes zoster. It's the same virus that causes chickenpox, or varicella, in children. But in adults, the disease is much more serious. For most people, shingles is never a problem, as the virus tends to remain dormant inside them. But puzzlingly, again and again, astronauts, who are incredibly fit and healthy, seem to be getting ill with the disease. So, what's going on?
14: To have a really healthy 30 or 40-year-old get shingles might mean that the immune system's compromised, because that shingles virus is from chickenpox when you're a child, and it just kind of hides out. And until you're immunocompromised or you're getting older, it doesn't really cause anything. But since we were seeing these shingles eruptions, we knew that probably the immune system was a little bit compromised and that this virus had woken up and was reactivated again. So when we did some studies to find bits of that viral DNA or RNA, we were seeing it in anywhere from 40 to 60% of the astronauts had the shingles virus or other viruses in the herpes virus family.
12: So is it that being in space might somehow change your immune system and therefore make people more vulnerable to infectious diseases?
14: Yeah, absolutely. You know, we see this in a lot of astronauts. We started doing additional studies on the immune system, and we found that the immune system was a little bit dysregulated and depressed in space. And so NASA's concerned about viruses in the future or bacteria in the future, because you might not be able to fight them off. So we do a lot to prevent that. And we, in the 25 years of space station, we really haven't had an issue besides some of these dormant viruses.
12: So it seems that just being up in space somehow disrupts the immune system, making it more vulnerable to infection. And that's before you've even reached your destination. But what about all those microbes that Kate sequenced on board the space station? Could the environment up there be altering their biology too?
14: Well, the microbes are very unique in terms of their ability to sense their environment. They're single-celled organisms, and what's around in the environment, that's everything to them. And so they're very sensitive to things like stress. And the spaceflight environment, the microgravity environment, is filled with a lot of stress. Fluids behave differently. You've got some radiation up there. There's all kinds of new environments. And so it's a little bit concerning, because we have done other studies with bacteria, which demonstrates that they turn on some more virulent genes. So they become a little bit more pathogenic. So it's something that NASA is definitely keeping their eye on. It's a risk area.
12: Are some of these issues going to be even more relevant as we try to do longer lasting missions or missions to further away planets in space?
14: Absolutely. So the current program is talking about sustained lunar missions where we're going to the moon and we're staying for longer. And that really changes the medical care aspect, because on the space station, if somebody has a problem, we can send the crew home and get them to medical care within 24 hours. When you start talking about the moon, that's 5 days away, which doesn't sound like a lot, but if you have a raging infection, really could be a problem. So we need to think more carefully about what diagnostic equipment and what medical supplies we send up, various kinds of antibiotics and those sorts of things. The story really changes when we start talking about Mars, because for that mission, it's going to be 2.5 years. And once you burn your engines to go to Mars, you're not coming back. So I think this research is going to be increasingly important as we talk about longer missions.
12: So, George, you wanted to know if future missions to the moon, Mars, or beyond could put astronauts at risk of contracting infectious diseases that they might bring back to Earth. We don't yet know if microbes exist on other planets, but it's a possibility. However, we do know that the harsh space environment itself seems to make us more susceptible to infection.
10: We've also heard that planetary protection is something space agencies take very seriously. And if samples ever return from somewhere like Mars, there'll be measures to quarantine them from the rest of Earth until they're deemed safe. But there's something else we need to consider here. What about the flip side to George's question? What if we are the ones who are infecting the rest of the solar system? It's something astrobiologist Mikhaila Musilova thinks about whenever she sees a rocket taking off.
15: 5, 4, engine ignition, 2, 1, 0. NASA's 300 million mile journey from America's shore to Jezero Crater on Mars, the red planet.
11: I keep my fingers crossed for the astronauts or the payload or whatever that it's being launched into space, but I am fully cognizant of the other payloads that could be on that spacecraft, like microbes hitching a ride to places like Mars.
16: Maximum dynamic pressure.
11: And I do always wonder, you know, are they going to survive the journey? Are they going to survive this other alien environment? And what became of these microbes?
10: In exploring other planets, could we be delivering microbes from Earth into the depths of space?
11: We have been sending all these different probes to Mars that are trying to study whether the conditions on Mars were ever favorable for life to be there. But at the same time, because we're sending things from Earth to Mars, it is almost certain that there are some microbes that have been able to, quote unquote, hitch a ride all the way to Mars, and they could even be there today. And so, you know, if we do find life on Mars one day, we'll have to actually first check that this isn't something that is a contaminant from Earth.
10: While it's unclear whether life exists in the rest of the solar system, we know it exists down here. So how can we avoid contaminating other planets? Well, it all starts with the shell suit and hair nets you heard me putting on at the top of the show. It's mandatory gear for entering the facility we're about to see in the south of England, Airbus Defence and Space. It's an ultra-clean factory where spacecraft and payloads are assembled for launch.
13: All clear room, the basic concept is minimising cross-contamination that generally comes from the outside world to the inside.
10: I'm back with Planetary Protection Officer Silvio, trying to put covers over my shoes without letting them touch the floor, and it's harder than it sounds.
13: What you need to do is pay attention on not touching any dirty surfaces, without being too strict here, but
7: Have I failed by already letting mine touch the floor?
13: So you need to, first of all, is the other way around?
7: That's a bad start.
13: Yeah.
7: All right, okay. So that's on now. Can we go in?
13: Yeah, of course, please.
7: Whoa, okay, this is really cool. So we've just walked through into basically like a big, what looks like a big aircraft hangar. It's like a big warehouse, but the walls are all kind of white, and around us, well, it's like the fanciest mechanics workshop you've ever seen.
13: That's right. It's like a mechanical workshop, but clean. This is where we are building part of the spacecraft that go to space. And the reason is because we want to avoid the so-called false positives. So these are the incidents that can happen when you search for life on Mars, for example, and you bring bacteria from Earth. And then you will screw up completely your investment, your mission that was aimed to search for life. And also, if you think about that, it's also responsibility aspect, because we want other mission in the future to go to the same region or the same planet and be able to make science without being compromised by us previously.
7: Okay, so it's really important to make sure that the stuff you send to other planets doesn't have any microbes on or isn't contaminated with life.
13: No, exactly. So first of all, let me say that it's impossible to have zero microbe there, because we live in a world of microbes on Earth. So all we're trying to do is minimizing that contamination and making sure we don't have organisms that can proliferate on other planets. So in doing so, obviously, we need to take lots of measures. So you will see how we do that in a minute.
7: Cool. Yeah, let's go and have a look.
13: Okay.
10: Silvio takes me to another clean room, which is even stricter than the one we've just been in. In fact, we're not allowed in. But from a window, I can see someone working in a biosecure suit that looks much more cumbersome than what I just had to wear. We watch as he walks around with tools in his hand, working meticulously while a team of engineers is speaking into his ear from behind a pane of glass. Watching all this next to me is engineer Paul Meacham. For 14 years at Airbus, he led the build on the ExoMars rover project, which is scheduled to launch an autonomous vehicle to Mars in 2028.
17: The ExoMars rover is a European mission to look for signs of past or present life on the surface and under the surface of Mars.
10: Now that the rover itself, named Rosalind Franklin after the scientist, is finished, the team here is building the landing platform that will touch it down safely on the red planet.
17: So it's the first time anyone's ever taken a drill to Mars before to take samples from up to 2 meters below the surface, because that's where we think there could be a sort of an ice layer. And if our assumptions about life are correct, we expect to find some indication of past or present life in that layer.
7: How does the way you design something like this have to take into account the principles of planetary protection that we've been talking about?
17: It starts with material choices, because we don't want to take an organic-based material with us and that be detected by the instrumentation and think that it was actually signs of Martian life. So we can't use anything which is organic in origin, such as rubber. Instead, for example, the wheels of the rover have to be metallic and yet still behave like a rubber tyre would in terms of sort of the squidginess, the compression, but without using it.
7: I mean, it just really highlights how much of an undertaking it is to make sure that as much as possible you're not taking anything with you into space to somewhere like Mars. What kind of numbers are we talking about? Like, presumably you can't get it completely sterile, or can you?
17: No, I mean, there's always going to be the reality that nothing will be perfect. What we tend to talk about is terms of number of bacterial spores that are on the surface. So to give you an idea, the rover was required to have less than 10,000 bacterial spores across the complete surface, which you'd normally find on sort of an eighth of a pinhead. It's a ridiculously small amount. And actually, through all the processes you see here, the material choices, the sterilization processes, we actually achieved 10% of that number.
7: So less than what you would find on a pinhead on Earth is what you are able to detect across the whole of the Mars Exo rover?
17: Yeah. Every part of the surface, or every nook and cranny that they could hide, has to be inspected and checked. And that was the number we came up with. Which, when you compare to the millions of spores that we shed every 24 hours, we have to maintain that level of cleanliness, not just in the initial build, but throughout the entire test campaign over many years.
10: The efforts Paul and Silvio have described are incredibly impressive, but as we've heard, some tiny number of microbes will always slip through. If they did make it all the way to Mars, could they really survive the journey or the hostile conditions they'd encounter when they arrive? It's something astrobiologist Michaela Musilova has been studying at NASA's Jet Propulsion Lab, with bacteria called extremophiles that can withstand extreme environments.
11: So my work at NASA JPL was particularly looking at what would happen if some Earth microbes survive the journey all the way to Mars and land on Mars with a rover. What happens then? So I tested some of these very sturdy microbes and other extremophiles in Mars-like conditions. And, you know, no matter what terrible conditions I expose them to, whether very cold temperatures, very dry conditions, radiation, and so on, they were able to find a way to survive. And so that wasn't very good news for us from the planetary protection aspect, because there's, you know, a pretty high chance that we have transported various microbes to Mars over the years, probably, you know, hundreds or thousands at this point. And based on my research, there's a pretty good chance that some of them at least have been able to find a way to survive that and, you know, are probably still living or at least dormant on Mars today.
10: So, George, to bring it back to your question, based on what we know about the hardiness of microbes here on Earth, there's certainly a chance that something like bacteria or viruses could exist on other planets. Whether or not they could actually make us sick, if their biology would be compatible with ours, is another question entirely. But as we've not yet found any, we can't say for sure. Missions like the ExoMars rover may tell us in time, but ironically, it's our search for life in space that may have already taken microbes out there. It's a strange thought to imagine the first explorers to Mars getting infected by a mysterious Martian bug, only to discover that it's in fact something seeded from Earth decades before. That's it for this week. George, over to you for the credits.
9: 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The question was from me, George, in Nairobi. The presenter was Anand Jagatia and produced by Tom Bonnet. If you have got a question, email crowdscience@bbc.co.uk.
12: Thanks, George. And don't forget, you can also send a message or a voice note to us on WhatsApp. The number is +44 8000 314 773. That's +44 8000 314 773. Okay, bye.
5: That was Crowd Science, brought to us by the BBC. 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

0: Welcome to The Fifth Floor from the BBC World Service with me, Farinag Amidi. The BBC World Service broadcasts in 45 languages around the world. Every week here at The Fifth Floor, we bring you the best of those stories in English. Coming up, although the practice of polygamy is in decline in South Africa, a new TV show has got people across the continent talking about the phenomenon. But what does a mass polygamous wedding look like?
1: It was such a unique experience, you know, seeing the pomp and the pageantry. I mean, I had wives telling me that, look, we know what we're getting into. We love it. Songs were ringing out in the church or across the auditorium. Mm-hmm. We love polygamy, you know. So it was such a unique experience to see, and especially given how much debate and how controversial the issue is.
0: But first, in Belarus, new legislation from the government of President Alexander Lukashenko targets anyone who might be regarded as an opponent with charges of being extremist. Dozens of independent media outlets, including the BBC, have recently been designated as extremist organizations in the country as the government cracks down on dissent. But the Belarus government isn't only targeting media outlets. It's taking aim at a wide variety of groups and organizations, including a well-respected Belarus university, the European Humanities University, which since 2005 has been based in Lithuania. Alina Isachenka is from BBC Russian, and she's here with me in the studio. Welcome to the program. It's great to have you back again.
2: Great to be here, Franek.
0: So, Alina, can you tell us a little bit about the history of EHU and how did it come to this point that it had to actually leave the country?
2: So, EHU was the first private university founded in Belarus in 1992. In 2004, the Ministry of Education has revoked its license, claiming that there were a number of issues with the university, that it was not adhering to the Belarusian law. And the following year, EHU has relocated to Lithuania and has been there ever since. Belarusian authorities have multiple times said that it's too progressive, that it works there against the national Belarusian interests. And Lukashenko once said that we will raise our own students in our own Belarusian universities, suggesting that this is some kind of European institution, European funded, and there is no place for it in Belarus. Mm-hmm. And so since then, it's been, EHU has been in Lithuania. Last year, its social media has been designated as extremist. And just a couple of months ago, the whole university has been designated as an extremist organization.
0: How did that affect the students and their families?
2: Directly. So since that designation, any current or even past EHU students, because this law tackles former students from 2016, so it spans across 10 years, any student who goes back to Belarus can now potentially face up to 5 years in jail for financing an extremist organization, if we put it in simple words, just simply paying for their education. So that could result by being behind the bars for 5 years in Belarus. And by the way, the same applies to the professors at the university. Because of their teachings in EHU, which is now extremist organizations, if they go back to Belarus, they can face up to 6 years in jail.
0: Wow.
2: Yeah.
0: So you described studying at EHU as a one-way ticket for Belarusian students. Why is that? What do you mean by that?
2: When we had a trip to Lithuania recently to make a documentary about this story, we have spoken to the administration of the university. And by one-way ticket, essentially what they mean is that you can still leave Belarus and you can still go to Lithuania and study, but you cannot go back. Mm. Or you can go back at the price of your own freedom. And what also has been happening in Belarus, since that designation, there were dozens of arrests of the former students, current students, but also their parents. And this is what's interesting, because the police is coming to the parents and saying, unless your child leaves the university, you might be arrested on the links to that university. So the parents could be prosecuted as well. And by the way, this is what they're doing as a leverage to the students, because when police is contacting the students, and we know multiple reports of KGB contacting EHU students and saying, unless you resign from the university, your parents might end up in jail. So it becomes dangerous, not for the students themselves, but also for their relatives who are mainly back staying in Belarus.
0: Yeah, because even if they decide that, okay, I'll go to university and I will not come back to Belarus for a number of years, their families are still there and they can be harassed.
2: No, absolutely. And what we learned with this story is that quite a number of students either decided to go back to Belarus or decided to transfer to another university or quit university altogether, which suggests that partly whatever authorities are doing is working. But when we spoke to human rights group representatives, they said, do not contact Belarus authorities, do not send them documents, just ignore their requests, because it is never a good idea to do what they tell you to under pressure.
0: As you mentioned, a number of students have been questioned by the KGB, and we have some clips of them sharing their experiences of what has happened to them. Let's have a listen.
3: I'd only just woken up when the doorbell started ringing. I'm quite a nervous person, so I didn't answer at first. Then they started calling my phone. A whole group of people came in. There were five of them at first. One immediately started filling out paperwork. Another began searching the apartment wearing gloves. And there were three witnesses. They simply introduced themselves as KGB officers. They said, you're a witness in a case involving an extremist organization. We're now going to conduct a search.
0: So, Alina, this is really scary.
2: Yes. So what we just heard is Elena, she is actually a graduate of EHU. She came back home a couple of months ago, and she essentially have been questioned by the KGB, who have later took her to custody in one of their centers, and they asked her all the details about the university. They said she must give them details of her fellow students, of the professors, etc., if she wants to be free. And they have also asked her to sign certain papers about extremism, suggesting there is a maximum sentence of death penalty. So essentially, they threaten her with death penalty if she continues pursuing links with EHU. She was terrified and she spoke to us anonymously, and she managed to escape Belarus after, but she cannot return.
0: And her family is still there.
2: Her family is still there.
0: Okay, we have another clip. Let's have a listen.
4: They put me behind bars. I still don't understand why they had to be so harsh. I had no contact with my parents for 5 days. I was held there for 5 days. They told me what kind of prison I would end up in, that I would basically rot in that cell. They insulted me personally, and they beat me a couple of times. Nothing too severe, but they did beat me.
0: What was her story?
2: So this is Kira. She's currently an EHU student. And unlike with Elena, she says she was approached by the KGB several times, and they wanted to establish some sort of cooperation with her. So what they wanted is to receive a regular information about the university, its staff, its students, etc. And when she asked what is she going to get in return, they said, just safety and freedom. You're just going to be free. But as you heard in this clip, they were also threatening her with putting her in jail, and also her family if she refuses to cooperate with the regime. Again, she spoke to us anonymously. She was extremely terrified. Even talking to us, she cannot go back. She's really worried for her parents who are back in Belarus, but she keeps studying in EHU and considering possibly transferring to another university in Europe. Just think about it. She just cannot freely pursue her education because now she could face up to 5 years in jail. According to her, she still receives messages from the KGB even whilst being in Lithuania.
0: So it's basically a very difficult thing for Belarusian students, young Belarusian students, to choose between an independent education and the safety of their families and to be able to go back home.
2: Absolutely. And as university puts it, it's their choice. Mm. You either choose to pursue an education with EHU, which is, by the way, very affordable for Belarusians and like many universities in Europe, or you stay at home and you don't leave the country. And again, when we spoke to the administration, they said that the KGB encounters with the students is not a new thing. It's been going on for some time, and KGB has been looking at this university. And now, by the way, it's facing great challenges because there will be no Belarusian students. Who will be studying there, and what will be the mission of this university down the line?
0: Absolutely. So why do you think that the Belarusian authorities, the regime, sees this university as such a serious threat?
2: It's a great question. And when I ask this, the students, they say, we don't even discuss Belarus that much. We are here to study European politics, humanities, arts, journalism. We are not here to be brainwashed on Lukashenko's regime, etc. However, the Belarusian authorities believe that EHU breeds the next generation of extremists, and their direct role is to disrupt Belarusian regime. So this is what they're saying. But as I said again, students don't feel that way at all. They just feel that they have a great chance to get a good education in Europe.
0: So, Alina, young Belarusians are not only leaving Belarus to go to EHU, we are seeing kind of like an exodus of young Belarusians. Can you just paint the picture of what is happening there?
2: Absolutely. So after the presidential election in 2020, widely contested, many Belarusians don't see the future in Belarus anymore. I think it was awakening call to thousands of people who saw what regime is capable of, who no longer want to study there or work there. Because if you think about it, if you can get an arrest and a sentence for a Facebook post like, you don't want to be in the country. So that's why what we have been saying, there are no official statistics, but we are talking about hundreds of thousands of people who have exited the country since 2020. Majority of them are the Belarusian youth who not only going to EHU to pursue education, but looking for opportunities in Europe for both studying and working. And it's actually quite interesting because this year alone, we saw the statistic that the Belarusian state universities are struggling to get enough students. There is a drop of 50%, which is quite significant. They want the youth to come back. And this could be, at least according to some of our sources, part of the reasons why they are attacking EHU and the students and asking them to go back to Belarus.
0: And it's kind of working, as you said. They are having difficulty recruiting students in EHU.
2: Absolutely. And the interesting thing about EHU that it mainly functions on the outside donors, on European Parliament, etc., who have been very supportive of independent education for Belarusians. But if there is no more Belarusian students, what is the purpose of this university? So the future of the university, of students there, is now very questionable. And

0: musical performance tradition from central India based on the Mahabharata, the ancient Indian epic. Born into a poor tribal family, Bai never had the opportunity to receive a formal education. But with little more than her voice, expressive body language, and a single symbolic prop, she could create an entire world on a stage. BBC Hindi's Alok Putul explains the heart of her talent.
1: She could transform herself into different characters within seconds. She could become a fearless warrior, a grieving mother, an aging king, or a wise narrator, making audience feel as though an entire cast of actors was performing on a stage. Even audience who did not understand her language could follow the drama through her expressions, movements, and voice. That is why her performance connected not only across India, but also with audience around the world.
0: Tijan Bai's greatest strength was her belief in herself. Married very young, her husband initially tried to prevent her from performing. She defied him and continued. And at a time when women were generally expected to perform Pandavani while sitting, she chose to stand and stamp her authority on the stage. Tijan Bai went on to receive three of India's highest civilian honors and to perform Pandavani around the world. You're listening to the documentary from the BBC World Service. This is The Fifth Floor, and I'm Farhanah Hamidi. The custom of men being married to more than one person at the same time, known as polygamy, is practiced in many parts of the world, particularly across the African continent. It's traditionally rooted in cultural, social, and economic values across various tribes in different regions, such as the Zulu in South Africa, a country where polygamous marriage is legally recognized. Well, a new hit Zulu language TV series, The Polygamist, has got people discussing the topic. BBC Africa reporter Kanisile Nkobo has been following the issue. Welcome to the program, Kanisile.
2: Hi, Farhanah. Thank you so much for having me.
0: It's great to have you. So, as I mentioned, polygamy can be part of traditional Zulu culture, but what are some of the other places in Africa where we can see such marriages?
2: So, yes, in South Africa, polygamy is recognized not just in the Zulu culture, but across several cultures, you know, and not just in South Africa, but across Africa. We know in Kenya as well, it is practiced, but it's mainly in Western Central Africa, you know, so in countries like Burkina Faso and Mali. And when you speak of religion, it's not as widely practiced within Christianity, but I know in South Africa, there are churches which are a blend of African tradition and Christianity that practice polygamy, but it is more widely practiced in the Muslim religion.
0: So you actually attended a mass wedding in South Africa last year, which included several polygamous ones as well. Tell me about the ceremony. What did you see there?
2: So yes, I had the privilege of covering a mass wedding, and it was at this church, one of the few Christian churches that practices polygamy. Sure, it was such a unique experience because I've never attended a polygamous union. And not only that, but on that scale, you know, so seeing the pomp and the pageantry and just speaking to the couples and seeing how polygamy is such a rooted part of the church. And how the women embrace it. I mean, I had wives telling me that, look, we know what we're getting into. We love it. We want more of this. There was excitement, you know, songs were ringing out in the church or across the auditorium. We love polygamy, you know, so it was such a unique experience to see, and especially given how much debate and how controversial the issue is.
3: How many couples were roughly getting married in that ceremony?
2: It was over 50.
3: You said that many of the women, the brides, were really happy and they said, we want more of this kind of marriage and relationship.

0: What was the reason behind it?
1: So, you know, polygamy traditionally, it's been about the family, you know, people entering into it. It's a way for them to honor their culture and their tradition. So for this church, it's a part of the church. So everyone embraces it. You cannot become a member without being open to polygamy. But it's also about building solid family structures, which, you know, in the society that we live in, at least in South Africa, there are a lot of broken families, you know, there are a lot of fractured relationships. And I think for them, it's embracing that. That, you know, we want to give our children stability that they may not have found in a monogamous or in a traditional setup where it's just the man and the wife.
0: And Kanisile, in a country like South Africa, are you seeing rates of polygamous marriages declining or increasing?
1: The last census taken in 2022 shows a decline. So in South Africa, traditional polygamy is governed under the Customary Marriages Act. That's the only type of union that allows for polygamous marriage. So under those ones, you know, it doesn't necessarily break it down into polygamous unions. But when you look at customary marriages, stats tell us that there's been a decline, you know, from 2011 to 2019 to 2020. You know, there's been a sharp decrease in people registering under those types of marriages.
0: So as I mentioned, there's this new drama series and it has stirred up conversations around this topic. Is it quite unusual for TV series, movies like that, like pop culture in South Africa to depict such marriages?
1: In, I'd say, about the past 10 years, we have seen an increase, you know, in shows talking about addressing polygamy, but it's mainly reality shows. We have had TV shows, I suppose local movies, but, you know, it's mainly been polygamous families coming out into the open, showing viewers how they live, you know, their day-to-day living. And that has caused a stir, you know, that's caused controversy and debate. So, like, every time that show returns to our screens, it enrages people. People talk about it.
0: So would you say those shows are just opening the eyes of the society to that kind of marriage?
1: I'd say yes, they are, but not always in a good way. You know, you see, you know, like in the show where someone just wants to hide their sexual appetite. They're looking for a way to legitimize this by taking a second wife. So you see those kind of things come up. It causes a stir, especially with traditionalists who say this is not how polygamy is done. This is causing a stain on polygamy and it's turning people away from it. And indeed it is, you know, because instead of people seeing that family structure and the stability, they're just seeing families torn apart. They're seeing one person's insatiable appetite, you know, being fed over and over again with the taking of multiple wives. They see wives threatening to leave, which goes against polygamy. The point of polygamy is not to have any wife leave. It's for them to stay, but obviously not being forced to stay, you know.
0: The traditional structure of polygamy, how has it changed and evolved to suit the modern life? Things are more expensive. Housing is more expensive. Having children is more expensive. How is it adapting?
1: Oh, yes, definitely. I think as with a lot of traditions, polygamy has had to adapt, you know. So the traditional structure where, you know, you would have a husband either working or who's wealthy enough to support his family, that has changed. You know, you now have a situation where, yes, the husband is the main breadwinner, but with the support of the family, you know, so the family contributes. Either the wives will also have their jobs, or some of them, depending on how many they are, they will also work, and whatever income they generate will go towards supporting the family. It's no longer a case of, you know, a husband would have land, which you would be passed down from generation to generation to build homes for the family, which at the time obviously were not as expensive. Now, you know, you would have to buy property for each wife, but you would still have to find a way to bring the family together. So if one person is living in one city, another lives in another, you still have to be able to bring them together. So the upkeep of the family, yes, for a large part rests with the husband, but you now have the wives going out, working, supporting.
0: I come from Iran, so polygamy was part of the culture. Like many of our grandmothers and great-grandmothers were in polygamous marriages in Iran. But in the Iranian culture, in the old days at least, it was that all the wives lived in the same house. There were big houses and the first wife had the best quarter, for instance, and they all lived together and it was kind of like a communal style of living. Do you still have something like that in South Africa, or is it quite separated?
1: Oh, yes, it would depend. There's still a communal way of living, but each wife has their own separate home. So now, I mean, you know, as much as polygamy has evolved, unless a wife finds a job somewhere else, it's very rare to have people living so far apart, because it's also important to keep the children together because you are growing a family, you're keeping a family together, and the children have a different relationship from the wives. So as much as whatever relationship the wives have with the husband, for the children, they're siblings. They see each other as siblings. So you want to keep them together. You want to keep them as a family. But, you know, there's no longer that need to live in the same house or to live in the same yard. Mm. It would depend on various factors.
0: You know, when we talk about polygamy, it's usually quite a patriarchal structure. But from what I understand, some women, they also can get quite involved in finding the second wife.
1: Yes, definitely. So traditionally with polygamy, when a husband first takes his wife or marries the first wife, there's that clear intention. It's stated that this will be a polygamous union. So all the parties involved, all the families get into the union knowing that this is how the marriage will look. And because of that, you know, the wife has a say in the selection of a new wife. I mean, for example, the church event that I attended, one of the wives had been very active. She was the one complaining that, you know, I entered into this polygamous marriage. Why am I the only wife you have? I'm going to find someone, you know. And women in the church actually took a lead, you know. It wasn't just the husband decides and we all have to agree to it. There was that active participation, you know, in finding a wife, because it's about more than just someone marrying a second wife, you know, taking on a second wife. It's about family. So you want someone who will fit in with the family. You want to help choose a suitable mate. And I would imagine it also adds to the harmony within the family. You know, if a wife selects the next one or, you know, the incoming wife, it makes it easier for them to live together because she chose this person. She identified this person. She was able to use, you know, whatever guidance was given to select this wife. So yes, definitely.
0: Thank you very much, Khanisile. Thanks to Khanisile Nkobo of BBC Africa. That's all we've got time for today. If you want to let us know what you think about the show or you have questions for us, send an email to thefifthfloor@bbc.co.uk. We love hearing from you. You can write to us at thefifthfloor, all one word, at bbc.co.uk.
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4: South Africa is yet again celebrating another Mandela Day. 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
4: South Africa marks Mandela Day on the 18th of July every year to shine light on the legacy of a man who changed the 20th century and helped shape the 21st century. The theme for the 2026 celebration is, "It's still in our hands to combat poverty and inequity." The South African government says this moment is for the country to act and restore itself. Nelson Mandela, in addressing the scourge of poverty, suffering and deprivation, said, "It is in your hands to make our world a better one for all, especially the poor, vulnerable, and marginalized." But today, what is the reality? Unemployment is soaring, inequality is deepening, but the spirit of Ubuntu feels dangerously thin. To help us discuss this year's Mandela Day, I'm joined by Sebenzele Nkambule. She's a media and development practitioner, and DW's Thuso Kumalo from Johannesburg.
5: Gentlemen and lady, thank you and welcome to the program. Sebenzele, my first question is to you. If Nelson Mandela was alive today, what would he say about the current South Africa?
6: It's a tough question to start with because, you know, we have to look at present day South Africa within the context of our history, a very difficult and a painful history, right from colonialism to apartheid, and then having to try and really build a new country and only having, what are we now, 32 years old as a country, 32 years to try and figure it out. And I think any objective assessment of what's happening in the country will indeed show an appreciation for the many challenges that exist in the country. I think what I'm interested in particular about Mandela's legacy is what, at least what we know about his public life, is a consistent thread, right, in his values and the ideals that he stood for, which I think is the value of courage. He and along with his comrades, struggle heroes, many that we celebrate and many that we don't, The decision now in post-apartheid South Africa after our first elections, or even I suppose prior to that, because it was all a negotiation, was to also once again make a courageous choice, which did upset a lot of people. Not everybody bought into it, to say, let's choose the path of reconciliation. Let's choose the path of building a country, a just country, where people are not discriminated based on race, based on gender, on sex, on a range of other identifiers, and actually try and build together. And so you have a freedom charter, right, which also talks about South Africa being a place or a country that belongs to all who then live with it. And then they take on the journey then of trying to establish a country anew from electoral systems and processes, trying to get people who've been discriminated against or left out of democratic participation to participate, to have a say. People who never saw a ballot paper in their lives, for example, had to be taught how this works. You had to bring in people into formal education. You had to also fight against think about the apartheid government, or those in fact who did not want change, pushing back against transformation and still wanting to hang on to the economy and hang on to power and so on. But we took on a lot of issues at once. And what is happening today is that you are beginning to see the cracks. In fact, they didn't start today, but this is just a symptom of the cracks, where a lot of people feel, even 30 years later, they've been left behind, have been asked to accommodate a lot of things which have left them behind, and they are now saying they are tired. But what is unfortunate, though, is that the anger and the frustration is not always pointed to the right direction, which is the leadership of the country and of the continent. But sadly, it's being taken to or directed towards also other vulnerable people. So I think it would be a very heartbreaking assessment of where we are. But the point I really want to get across is we cannot look at the events of present-day South Africa in isolation. It's all connected to where we come from and the ills of the past.
5: All right. So I'm very excited that you have mentioned the post-apartheid identity of South Africa. And one key point you also mentioned was the fact that South Africa belongs to all who lived in it. I mean, we can talk about the contributions of all other African countries. And for some reason, when we are talking about the current migration crisis that South Africa is facing, you hear some Africans say that we helped you build your country. We helped you when you were dealing with this. We helped you do this. So why is South Africa turning its back on its own people? I mean, it's a rainbow nation for a reason, no?
6: And it remains such. It remains that rainbow nation. Just to quickly say, migration is not unique to South Africa. We see it the world over. People will move and will continue to move. It's important that we understand why it is that people are moving away from their countries. What has really broken my heart in watching what has happened is that you see a lot of incidents of people coming from, I'll talk about Malawians because there's a lot happening now with them and the repatriation. They come in some of the conditions that they live in these dilapidated buildings in the inner city and so on. It's conditions that no human being should be subjected to, right? And the fact that they leave their homes and would rather live in conditions like that than go back home, that is an indictment on the leaders of that country, that the people would rather be subjected to such terrible conditions instead of being home. And I think it's important that as we call for accountability, that we call for it across the board. South Africa remains that rainbow nation, remains the aspirational, hopeful nation that was birthed in trenches, in camps, in communities here with people who didn't run away and go to weren't forced to go out to go to exile, for example, who were fighting and kept the embers burning. Right, while political and struggle leaders were outside of the country, so it's a struggle that many people own, even though their names will never be known, right? Because they were not at the forefront of that, and believe in the ideals of being part of Africa and being part of the true and full and complete liberation of Africans on this continent. And so the challenges are actually incredibly nuanced because, like I said, when people are subjecting themselves to difficult conditions, you wonder how bad the conditions that they're running away from home actually are. But we're also a country, like any other country, that is governed by the rule of law, right? And the law in this country also says that if you, in terms of how it recognizes you, if you were born here or your parents and so on, the type of documentation that we carry and so on, and the different categories of documentation that different people carry. Mind you, we also have a problem of South Africans themselves who do not have identity documents. People who were born here for whatever reason were not registered formally and so on. So people whose lives have been stalled because of this. But it is important that the rule of law is upheld. And this is what I think some of these groups, and even though I don't agree with their methods and how they're approaching it, but some of what they are raising is legitimate and valid. That if you do not know how many people are in the country, how do you plan, right? How do you plan for the kinds of the housing you need to build, the schools, the hospitals, the police that you need to have, if you do not know how many people are actually here. And we know we have a crisis of people who come in and aided by South African officials themselves at border entry points, letting people in who do not have the correct documentation or not having sufficient checks and balances to make sure that people are coming in and are stamped at borders or have the permits and so on to work or to operate businesses and so on. Imagine in your house yourself, if you're having to buy groceries and you don't know if you're buying food for 5 people or for 50 people, right? You actually cannot govern at that level.
5: Tuzo, let me bring you in at this point. You have been on the ground for a while, you know, covering the protests, covering the people who are actually migrants who are leaving South Africa. Do you think that the South Africans who are currently driving the anti-migrant movement, do you believe they think they are defending Mandela's legacy?
7: For many of these protesters, I mean, I think Sebenzile pointed it out that you have some with very negative energy when it comes to what Mandela did. Some of them will tell you, we are in this mess because of him. What are they talking about? They are talking about things like that openness of Mandela, forgiveness of Mandela, embracing the rest of Africa. They are saying that was the mistake which brought them where they are now. When they look at the open borders, they blame that on him. Of course, it's the system, it's not Mandela as a person, but they are saying as the father of democracy here, they kind of point hands at him to say he's responsible for that. So you don't get from most of the protesters I've spoken to, when I talk about Mandela, his legacy, what he stood for, Ubuntu, they'll just tell you those things don't exist. It is the problem that has caused all the problems of South Africa. People coming here thinking they are South Africans because the constitution says all who live in it belongs to South Africa. So you get some that negative energy about Mandela. So for them, they'll tell you we're fixing the mistakes of Mandela, we're fixing what Mandela and the ANC have done to us. We want even the constitution changed so that it reflects that it puts South Africans first, not everyone in one blanket. So you hear this argument more of Mandela messed this. Some of them even go to an extent of saying Mandela sold out because they believe even in the forgiveness, in making a rainbow nation, they believe they lost out. There could have been reparations or something from the apartheid people. So there is this notion of saying we are fixing what Mandela have messed up. But it's not all South Africans. There are some who still believe in the Ubuntu, even amongst the protesters, who are saying, of course, immigration laws must be implemented, but let's do it legally. Let's do it humanely. These are human beings. Let's send them back, but in a way that's humane. But you've got all the mixed feelings. So as far as that legacy of Mandela is concerned, some are saying we are correcting it, but some are saying let's stick to it, but still implement the immigration laws.
5: What about the government? What is the framing they have attached to this year's Mandela Day celebration? Is it, you know, we have to rebuild South Africa for ourselves, or we have to admit that these are the challenges we are facing, but also we have to admit that there are people who helped us come this far. What really is the framing surrounding this year's celebration from the government?
7: I think from the government point of view, the government is straightforward and is consistent in saying, we are Africans. We, South Africa, is welcoming everyone coming from wherever, as long as they come into the country illegally. And they've also been in the spirit of Mandela too, saying it's a rainbow nation, everyone is welcome, emphasizing, of course, that immigration laws must be observed. No one can just come willy-nilly in the country. So they've said that. Even when it comes to the violence that is meted on foreign nationals, they've cautioned citizens against that, to say it's against the law, they cannot do it, even violently evicting them, they've cautioned against that. But unfortunately, it has been more on what they are saying than what they are doing. Because what we've seen on the ground, we've seen constantly this violence continue to happen in some marches, immigrants being beaten, sometimes assaulted in front of the police, documents being demanded from immigrants by civilians who are not mandated to do so, which is not what the law is saying. So in terms of what the government is saying, it is hitting on that we are one, we are Africa as one, we should be welcoming, following the laws. But in terms of trying to follow that, in terms of actions when it comes to violence that's being meted on immigrants, we haven't seen that much. The numbers that they've given us about people that have been arrested, the bulk of those numbers are illegal immigrants or undocumented migrants that have been arrested. Of course, there have been cases where some people have been looting or meeting some kind of violence, have been arrested, but we don't see that being implemented in a way that deters other people from doing protests that are outside what the constitution permits them to do.
5: Mm. Sebenzile, the theme for this year's Mandela Day is still in our hands to combat poverty and inequity. What does that mean for the ordinary South African today?
6: So I think what these protests, notwithstanding the unfortunate scenes and the indignity that Africans in particular have been subjected to, what I think it's reminded us of is this very idea of needing to stand up and not go to sleep, really, and relinquish our power as people to politicians, to a few who may proclaim to serve the interests of the people when in fact they may be letting people down. And I think this sort of mindset needs to permeate the entire continent, that what makes democracies powerful is that power rests with the people and not the other way around, where it rests in the hands of the few, and that it is the majority that must be in service of the few, as opposed to those who have the privilege to be given responsibility to run the country, that in fact they are the ones who should be serving people. So in a quite an ironic way, I think the resurgence of these protests, because it's not the first time we see them, has been a reminder about the vacuum that I think people had allowed to grow. We're a country that was built on protest, on struggle, on civic participation. And I think post 94, many people perhaps have set back a bit. Yeah, of course, the protests continue, right? People protesting over water on a weekly basis, access to electricity. When we had the scourge of power outages, load shedding in the country, there were protests all the time. There are protests now as well about a range of issues. This issue of immigration is not the only or the most pressing issue. It's certainly getting the most attention right now, but there's a lot happening in the country. And I think it's important that not only just for South Africans, but for Africans, that we remember that we have to take ownership of our countries and the future of our countries. And if we sit back and relinquish that responsibility, you then allow nefarious actors, dodgy actors, external forces to come in and actually try and kill off the potential of this continent before it is in fact realized. And so more voices, I hope, who will counter the narrative of indignity, the narrative of disunity, will actually rise up and take up that space and actually contribute towards strengthening our democracies, strengthening the rule of law, and forcing those in government to actually do their job, because we are here because too many people have absconded on their jobs, and this is why we are in the crisis that we find ourselves in. So I hope there's a shift in the atmosphere that actually awakens active citizenship across the continent.
5: But that's a bit tricky, because when you talk about active citizenship, then the question is, where do you draw the lines from how much citizens are demanding, you know, to, for instance, veering into intimidation, veering into chasing people out, veering into physical attacks on people, door to door, you know, moving from houses to houses, chasing people out. That is a big question. And in fact, one of the key concerns people have raised in all these moments of migration concerns is the fact that it appears the citizens are setting the pace for the government. What do you think authorities should have done that they've not done? For which reason citizens feel the need to take the laws into their own hands?
6: Those incidents are straight up unequivocal cases of criminality. And the police must do their job and arrest South Africans who go door to door intimidating people. There's no debate about that. We have no right to do that. That's not what I am certainly advocating for. I'm advocating for people to, if there's an issue with service delivery, you protest, you write to your counselor, you write to the legislature. You do everything that the law of this country allows you to do as a citizen, to engage your public representatives, your parliamentarians, all these people who are in positions and have the responsibility to carry out work and have the responsibility to account to citizens, right? And there are a range of things that our law allows us to do. I can't comment on what can happen elsewhere on the continent. But in our country, we have a right to protest. And a lot of these marches, and if you, there have been a range of reports, even from the Interministerial Committee, the police, after the 30th of June, they spoke about how the majority of the protests were peaceful, right? But of course, you have the elements outside of that, that engage in criminality, and those people must be dealt with through our criminal justice system. But in terms of what I mean by active participation is if there's an issue of water in your community, don't wait for other people to find out how to sort that out. Know what the law allows you to do and use those channels to take that on. If there's an issue of crime, go to the local police station, see what you can do. Don't sit back and let these issues fester and lose communities to criminals, to drugs, to gangs, the gang violence that we speak about in parts of Johannesburg and the Western Cape. Those require daily activity from communities so that we save our communities. That's what I mean. I'm definitely not advocating for people to go door to door and check people's papers. That is criminal behavior, and that must be addressed. But in terms of participating in what's happening in the country, in the community, we all need to get involved within the parameters of the law.
5: Very well, Sibenzele Nkambule, thank you so much for your time. She's a media and development practitioner, also a former journalist. You also heard DW's Tuso Kumalo joining us from Johannesburg. Grateful for your time, you both.
7: Thank you.
6: Thank you very much, Bob.
3: Africa is changing. Don't get left behind. 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
4: The 2026 Mandela Day has met South Africa at a crossroads. Mandela reminded the world that poverty and injustice are not natural. 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This show was co-produced and edited by Isaac Mugabe. I am Ajua Tinkrama Domina. Bye for now.

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0: Wordle? 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
1: From CBC News, The World This Hour, I'm Claude Feig. Roughly 150 fire crews, along with water bombers and helicopters, are battling nearly 200 wildfires across northwestern Ontario. Some residents have had to suddenly leave their communities, many arriving in Thunder Bay, where after an initial shortage of space, a new evacuation center has been put up. Talia Sarve reports.
2: So we're here for as long as people need us to be.
3: Inside a Thunder Bay ice rink, Adam Zubak and his Red Cross team are ready to assist. The facility transformed into a new evacuation center.
2: Could be anything from people stopping by for a quick stop and a rest to if people need something a little bit more longer term.
3: In partnership with emergency management group Lumex, food and diapers are among essentials here on offer. It comes as the city, already filled with wildfire evacuees, prepares for the possibility of more. Premier Doug Ford visited Thunder Bay on Saturday as the government faces heat over its response.
4: And I've said it for three times. It's not time to politicize these emergencies, unfortunately.
3: Around a dozen communities have now been evacuated. Others remain on watch. Talia Sarve, CBC News, Thunder Bay.
1: A possible strike by flight attendants has some WestJet passengers worried about future travel plans. But as business reporter Anis Haidari explains, if you don't already have a backup plan, travel insurance may not help you.
5: Chances are it's too late.
6: Martin Firestone runs Travel Secure in Toronto. He handles travel insurance. And he says he can't help many worried WestJet travelers if they don't already have insurance. Insurance usually only covers the unexpected, so...
5: In other words, you make a claim, they'll say, the day you bought it, it was a known cause.
6: If you had already bought insurance before this past week, it might cover you if your travel plans are scattered by a strike. But even that depends. Many policies won't cover things like if you missed that $6,000 cruise because your flight to get to the port was canceled.
7: In preparation for departure,
6: when asked about contingency plans, WestJet said it's still trying to negotiate a deal with the flight attendants. And the same day it announced a possible strike, the union also said it's committed to reaching an agreement. But if that doesn't happen, a strike or lockout could ground the airline starting August 2nd. Anis Haidari, CBC News, Calgary.
1: Union members at Ford's Canadian operations will be voting today on a tentative contract, giving them a 3% pay hike in each of the next 3 years, if approved. Under the deal, the automaker will also pledge to invest $500 million in its Windsor, Ontario engine plant and $400 million in the Oakville, Ontario factory. While smoke from the Canadian wildfires had threatened to cast a shadow over today's FIFA World Cup Championship game between Spain and Argentina, but heavy rains on Saturday washed away that cloud. Steve Futterman reports from New York.
8: By tonight, we will finally know who is the World Cup champion. 4 years ago in Qatar, it ended in a dramatic penalty kick shootout.
9: Argentina, champions of the world!
8: Argentina, led by the great Lionel Messi, is here again, hoping to become just the third nation to win back-to-back World Cups. Argentina's opponent, Spain, has perhaps the strongest defense in World Cup history. The Spanish offense is led by a teenage star, Lamine Yamal. He's been limited in this World Cup to just one goal. Spanish fans are hoping for a breakout performance today. But getting back to the two stars, Messi and Yamal, there is an amazing photograph component to their story. In 2007, as part of a charity effort, Messi, then 20, and Yamal, just 5 months old, took part in a photo shoot for a UNICEF calendar. Today, with millions watching, both will be in the spotlight. Steve Futterman, CBC News, at the World Cup in New York.
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10: Good. Good morning, I'm Saroja Coelho, and this is CBC Radio 1. Now, from Australia, it's the Philosopher's Zone, your guide through the worlds of logic, metaphysics, and ethics.
11: Hello, this is David Rutledge, and you are joining me here in the Philosopher's Zone. Welcome to the show. We're talking this week about a kind of emotion that typically attaches itself to the environmental crisis that we see unfolding all around us. And if you're anything like me, you're going to have a range of emotions when you think about climate change and species extinction and pollution and all the rest of it. Sometimes it's a feeling of depression and hopelessness. Sometimes it's anger. Sometimes perhaps there's a feeling of excitement and positive expectation when you think about developments that are being made in things like sustainable energy production. So there's a lot going on there, but then there's also grief, and a particular kind of grief that my guest this week is calling eco-grief. It's an interesting emotion to consider because when we talk about grief, we generally think of the emotional aftermath of something like losing a loved one, a response to something that's happened directly to us. Eco-grief, on the other hand, is a little bit different because it's a response to losses that we haven't necessarily directly incurred ourselves, and it's a response to losses that have been experienced by other people, typically people we've never met and probably never will meet. So the questions we're asking this week are, is eco-grief really a species of grief? Can eco-grief motivate action, or does it just cause depression and paralysis? And how well does eco-grief serve us as a concept in the face of something like climate change, for example, which requires collective systemic action, not just the responses of individuals? Well, this week I'm talking about all of this with Paige Maguire. She's an eco-feminist philosopher and environmental activist who's currently in the final stages of her PhD in the School of Historical and Philosophical Inquiry at the University of Queensland. I caught up with Paige Maguire this week in our ABC Brisbane studio.
12: Eco-grief, I think it's pretty clear from the term. It's this idea that we have this environmental grief from either seeing loss happening right here in the present moment, or from anticipating future loss of any and all things in nature. So it can be a habitat, it can be your home, and it can be the loss of animals, which we were losing all the time. And I should have said as well, eco-grief obviously occurs from loss that has already happened that we're now reflecting on. And as I'm sure you know, David, we've lost so much of our wilderness and there's only 4% of wilderness left on Earth.
11: Yeah, and is it something that people in general experience? I mean, I'm sure it is something that people in general can experience, but what I'm also interested in the question of whether or not it's particularly bad among environmental activists or maybe among scientists who deal with climate change, for example.
12: Mm. Well, before I jump onto that question, I would like to say that it's becoming more and more prevalent just everywhere, especially with young people. However, in environmental organizations, volunteers happen to be often of the older generation. Seniors come in because they have the time, because they're retired now, so they have the opportunity to do something about it. So it is spanning across all generations, but young people have this sense that there's a lack of future ahead of them or for their potential children, for future generations. But with scientists and environmental philosophers, people that are particularly close to the issue, they seem to experience a deeper or more direct loss. But what's of greater interest to me are the people who are experiencing this loss, let's say on the home front, right? So the eco-grief that I talk about shows environmental injustices so clearly, because I don't like any of these terms, you know, third world countries or global south, but yeah, in countries that don't have the resources that are being forced into a position where they have to take our plastic or where we're taking resources from them to get some kind of monetary deal from the West, they're experiencing the brunt of ecological crises and are losing more of their wilderness areas than we even are.
11: The interesting thing that you have sort of outlined there is eco-grief as something that has to do with losses that we haven't necessarily yet experienced, or losses that we see other people experiencing. And I guess that's different from the sort of grief that philosophers have traditionally spoken and written about when they turn their attention to grief. Tell me a bit about that difference.
12: Yeah, so Michael Cholbi is a really great philosopher who writes on grief. He actually has a book entitled On Grief, right? And he brings in this really important idea that whenever we've lost something, whenever there is a moment of loss, we're also losing part of ourselves at the same time because we're interconnected, interdependent beings. And so if we look at loss in the traditional sense, we're looking at usually a loss of a loved one or perhaps a loss of a very important part of our lives, part of ourselves. So like, let's say, for instance, you're a gymnast, you want to be an Olympic gymnast and you have a really massive spill, you can't go back, all of those dreams, right? They're lost. So when we're talking about loss, it can be future, it can be present and it can be past. That has always been accepted. And you were saying earlier the difference between something happening right in front of you and something being quite far away and abstracted from you. We have the opportunity and the resources to be able to see things through the media, to be able to talk to people that have experienced environmental loss, even if we ourselves haven't. And I think the reason in particular that I use the term eco-grief, it's to work as an umbrella term to be encapsulating of other terms that also relate to environmental loss, like solastalgia, the loss of one's home, and eco-anxiety, which is specifically about future loss. So eco-grief sort of encompasses all of that.
11: Michael Cholbi, I think, is really interesting here because his idea of grief is also of something that's a transformative process. Like when we lose a loved one, we lose part of ourselves. And, you know, that's often meant in just a sort of a metaphorical sense. But I think for Cholbi, and maybe this is what you're getting at as well, there is actually a loss of one's own identity. Like a part of you has gone in almost like a literal sense. And that is the beginning of a sort of a process of transformation, or can be. Is that what you're getting at there?
12: Yeah, absolutely. And you said can be. It absolutely will be. Whenever we experience loss, and this is coming from a relationalist, right? So the idea that we're all interconnected and interdependent beings really underlies everything that I have to say or have to write. And when we are experiencing loss, part of ourselves that has emerged or grown out of those interdependent connections to that which we lost, right? The object or the subject of our loss will change whether or not we decide to reflect on that change or avoid reflecting.
11: Yeah.
12: Yeah.
11: How does this then help us to understand eco-grief?
12: I suppose the important thing to remember when we're looking at the relationship between eco-grief and this transformation that is going to happen when loss is occurring is that we can use Michael Cholbi as a resource because he's talking about rebuilding part of who you are in relation to that loss. And so a lot of us, I think, are in this position of stagnation, of disassociation. So Cholbi also says that when we experience grief, we will always at some point within the process experience a state of disassociation. And so if you're in that state of disassociation, but you don't understand the importance of reflecting on your grief in order to move through your grief and become an active participant in meaningful change, that change is going to continue going on without you, and you're going to be in somewhat of a bubble of the sense of either despair, perhaps, or reckless hope, which I'm sure we'll get to.
11: Yeah, we'll get to that. I'd like to stick with disassociation just for a minute here, because I think that's a really interesting term. I mean, first of all, what do you mean exactly by disassociation? And what does it look like? I mean, how can you tell when someone is disassociating, or how can you experience it within yourself?
12: Yeah, absolutely. Psychologists will often refer to the what-if moment. And when I say psychologists, I really mean philosophical psychologists, because that's what I read. So this what-if state happens often when we first experience a loss. It can happen at other points, but traditionally that's how it's been understood in grief literature. And the person experiencing disassociation is saying, what if something else happened? What if I had acted differently? What if I could have changed the situation? So we're getting stuck in this sense of futility, that either all other losses are going to be similar unless we can answer these what if questions, or what if we are nature and we are the next plague, we are pests and this is meant to happen. What if I should continue acting the way that I am? Mm. And that's more of an appeal to reckless hope, the sense that something beyond our control is actually in charge of our narrative. So whatever we do is void of meaning.
11: And these are all, well, I was going to call it the strategy. It's not necessarily as something as thought out as a strategy, but it's a way of avoiding confrontation with the issue.
12: Yeah, definitely. I think it's a very natural thing that happens and can sometimes actually be helpful, right? So when we look at people that have PTSD, it's often coming out years and years later after the situation because your body is trying to protect you. Your mind is saying, you can't look at this right now. You need to survive. And so Mary Graham, a very amazing Aboriginal philosopher here, she works at the University of Queensland, always talks about the survivalist ethos. And we can't be in this state of survivalism all the time because we're not truly living. We're not awake to the world around us, but also it means that we're not acting autonomously. We're giving up our autonomy in order to try to find some sense of comfort. And methods of disassociation can often include addictions, again, seen in PTSD. A lot of people turn to alcohol or perhaps sex addiction, but now more and more we're seeing the scrolling on social media. It's so accessible and it's so easy to say, I'm not going to think about what's happening tomorrow or the next day or 10 years down the line if I choose to go and buy meat right now instead of tofu. We're diverting our attention.
11: You work on eco-grief and also moral injury. This has come up in your work. Tell me about moral injury. First of all, what is it for listeners who might not have come across the term? And what does moral injury mean in an environmental context?
12: The way that I define moral injury hinges on cognitive dissonance. So cognitive dissonance, which I'm sure most listeners will have heard of, is this idea that we have a sense of moral belief or ideology, and we have actions that contradict these ideologies, right? So I might believe that I really love animals and I don't want to cause them any harm. And then I might go out and buy products that are continuing to perpetuate the infliction of harm on these animals. And so there's that cognitive dissonance that's happening. Moral injury, it kind of encompasses all of the different feelings that arise when one becomes awake to their cognitive dissonance. So when we recognize that there's this cognitive dissonance happening, that our beliefs and actions are contradictory, we experience all sorts of different kinds of pains, whether that's anger or shame or guilt or even sometimes nausea. And it's so much easier, of course, to disassociate from that as well.
11: On ABC Radio National and ABC Listen, you're listening to The Philosopher's Zone with me, David Rutledge, and my guest this week is Paige Maguire, environmental activist and final year PhD student at the University of Queensland.

0: And I interact with people of all ages there. You know, there's 12-year-olds getting around on scooters, and there's other people of my age, and then there's older people too that are still coming and living it up. And I've had these conversations with so many different people, and most of them decide that it's so much more important for them to be enjoying what time we have left on Earth than it is to be reflecting and contemplating and making whatever small actions that they can to make a difference. So we're living in a world where life is so easy. Have you ever taken a moment to just look around and really enjoy, oh my God, I'm in Brisbane City, or I'm in a hot shower. I have everything that I need available to me at a moment's notice. Every time that I take a second and I really get to feel that, I think, wouldn't it be nice if everybody could feel this sense of ease and comfort? And I don't think that means that we need to, in those moments, stop enjoying ourselves and feel terrible shame and guilt, but use that little inclination of wanting to help others to take those steps to help others. So it's not that we should get stuck in our guilt, nor should we get stuck in our grief. But if to bring it back to grief, grief is a perpetual process, even once you get out of disassociation. If you've lost someone that you truly love, grief is going to stay with you forever. And we get to, in a sense, enjoy the change that that brings to our lives. It makes us stronger, and it gives us the opportunity to change who we are. So no, I don't think that we should all be trying to make each other feel as guilty as possible. We should be finding ways to motivate. And for some people, that might be guilt. But we know, according to Michael Cholbi at the very least, that grief is a really good way to access that kind of change, because it will happen regardless.
1: What about hope? I mean, hope, I think, is something that's badly needed as a sort of an energizing force in things like environmental activism. How can we distinguish between healthy, productive hope on one hand, and then the kind of hope that is not helpful, you know, the kind of hope that's just a sort of a blind optimism that doesn't really make things happen?
0: So I would say that when we talk about hope, there's so many broad definitions that arise in one's mind and different ways that that term is used. So I would steer us away from using the word hope and instead motivation, because there's a dualism that exists between despair and reckless hope. So reckless hope implies an appeal to authority. It implies that we accept that some higher order being is steering our narrative.
1: Even if that's technology or something, something's going to get us out of this. Yeah.
0: Yeah, absolutely. Even if that's an appeal to man in all his technological glory, for sure. And then despair on the other side of that dualism is this idea that no matter what we do, things will end up poorly. There's no hope whatsoever. So the state of motivation that I want people to rely on comes from generating our own meaning and finding our responsibility. So we only really have responsibility when we're able to recognize that, firstly, we're connected to the world around us, interdependent, interconnected creatures, but also that we are able to create meaning within our own lives. If the world is indifferent to our questions, then we have to place ownership back on ourselves and purport meaning into the world. And when you don't have lucidity, you're very easily drawn to that pendulum swing, that dualism between despair and reckless hope, because you're looking for meaning in something beyond yourself. And you can keep looking, yes, absolutely, keep trying to find it, but recognize that you're probably not going to at the same time. So it's a very big struggle there. But that responsibility allows us then to act with motivation to that which we care about, because we recognize that we decide what we care about. No one else decides that for us.
1: Do you think that eco-grief is something that everyone should experience? I mean, I think you present a very persuasive account of it, but do you think there's something necessary about it? Like something, it's something without which our response to climate change might not be as effective as it should be?
0: I think should is a very interesting term to use. I don't want to assign any moral oughts out into the world. Definitely not far enough along in my career to do such a thing. But what I would suggest is that we are experiencing it. It's happening. It's documented.

0: Australia, and this is from a national poll from when I worked at Queensland Conservation Council last year, 85% of Australians care about the climate crises that are emerging around the world. So if 85% of us care and we're aware of what's going on and we've accepted that there's some sort of strife, then we are going to be recognizing that there is a loss of natural habitat. Now, that might not show up as grief for everybody. Of course, you know, you might lose a paperclip and you're not going to experience grief about that. But I would say that a lot of us, and Australians in particular, we're really connected to the bush and we're connected to matesmanship. And so even if you don't care about the bush itself, if you care about matesmanship, you're going to care about climate crises, because there's lots of people that are suffering, there's non-human animals that are suffering because of these disasters that are occurring.
1: But your account places a lot of emphasis on individual transformation, personal responsibility, personal emotion. But if climate change is primarily a structural issue, a systemic issue involving, you know, governments, corporations, economic systems, how much difference can individual emotional transformation really make, do you think?
0: I suppose to kind of answer your question with a question to start with, how did those corporations and institutions come into being? Well, a collection of individuals.
1: Mm-hmm.
0: And they still are that, even though we see them as this disembodied sort of looming authority. But to more directly answer your question, each individual is connected to a greater whole, a network that makes us what we are. And that's relational philosophy, recognizing that the self is part of something broader and extended, but that doesn't remove our responsibility just because we're connected, right? Now, sure, it would be fantastic if billionaires and corporations and institutions and the system in which we live, if our democracy was a little bit more true. But these things aren't going to happen overnight. And they're definitely not going to happen if the people directly in charge of these systems are benefiting so greatly and able to use that monetary benefit to remain themselves in a state of disassociation. So I would say let's bring grief to their front door.
1: Mm.
0: And I suppose as an individual, whether you feel powerless or overwhelmed, you're able, by recognizing that you are mortal, death will come, that in the short amount of time you have here on earth, what do you want your life to look like? And take meaning for yourself, take charge of your own meaning and use your autonomy to direct your meaning towards something that you feel passionate about or want to change.
1: What about the role of anger? I think about this a lot because I am angry about the climate crisis, the environmental crisis. And I'm angry because of the actions of, you know, spineless governments, selfish billionaires, people who are putting all their energy into spreading misinformation, making sure that things don't get done. It makes me angry. And I interviewed John Seed on the program a couple of years ago. He's a wonderful Australian environmental philosopher. And he's been an activist for decades. He's been around for a long time doing this. And I asked him why he wasn't angry, because he's the most incredibly sort of cheerful, joyful, positive guy. It was really impressive. And he made the point that he sees humans as part of the natural world, part of the universe. I think the universe was the term that he used. And that so what's happening with the climate now isn't humans standing outside of nature in some way and damaging nature in some, like you would damage an object. That what's happening is nature doing this to itself. So it doesn't mean that we can't exert our influence as humans and try to steer things in this or that direction. But, you know, it does have interesting implications, I think, for the appropriateness of anger as an emotion. So how does our discussion that we're having today, I mean, how does it look in the light of that insight? Like, do you think that anger has a role to play?
0: Well, when we see relationships between a couple starting to deteriorate, often that's happening because there's a broader issue that they're both trying to tackle together and they're coming at it from a state of anger. But I would say that that anger is emerging from a place of care. And we're not going to feel angry about something that we aren't passionate about. Even when we lose something, love continues to emerge. And so if you feel yourself starting to lose something, yeah, you might get angry in response, but that's coming from caring about that which is being lost. So I think that when we get too finicky about pinpointing different emotions, we're going to avoid looking at the broader problem. So I would say, in response to John Seed saying that we are the universe, that we're not. We're simply not. As individuals, we are part of the universe. And that doesn't remove our connection, but it makes us take ownership of our individuality. We are individual, but we are connected individuals. We don't exist within a bubble. So if we say that we are nature, then that could justify every and any action that we take if we assign nature as the all-knowing authority.
1: I just want to ask you finally, Paige, your own emotional response to the environmental emergency that we all find ourselves in, your own experience of eco-grief, despair, anger, hope, what's going on there with you?
0: Well, I suppose it's very difficult in that it can be hard not to pendulum swing, like I was describing before, between despair and reckless hope, because I want to believe in the people that I'm working with and in myself that we can make some kind of change. And at the same time, I recognize that there is this possibility that no matter what I do, things are still going to end badly and suffering is still happening all over the world. In terms of my own personal journey with this, I recognized that I was getting more and more hopeful about what I could achieve with my life when I was about 17, so I was quite young. And I thought, you know, I'm going to go into a field where I can do the most possible good. And what is that going to be? And I started trying to quantify it the way Peter Singer would. And I decided, yes, okay, philosophy. I'll reach as many people as I can through environmental philosophy, because if we can help the environment, we're going to help ourselves. That is the nature of reciprocity. So I suppose the more that I learn, the more that I have a greater responsibility to use that knowledge to the best of my ability.
1: Paige McGuire, ecofeminist and environmental activist, currently in the final stages of her PhD in the School of Historical and Philosophical Inquiry at the University of Queensland. More info on the website as always, and also as always, you can stream or download the show via ABC Listen. This has been The Philosopher's Zone, produced by me, David Rutledge, on the unceded lands of the Bundjalung people. And I hope you can join me next week for a conversation about an incredibly ambitious philosopher. Indeed, according to my guest, he created one of the most impressive monuments of thought in all of European culture. He was G.W.F. Hegel, and if you're one of those people who avoids Hegel because he's difficult and obscure and forbidding and his books are incredibly large and dense, then definitely check us out next week, because we have some very interesting things to explore about Hegel, including the question of why philosophers today don't seem particularly interested in matching his ambition. That's The Philosopher's Zone with me, David Rutledge. See you then.

0: That was the Philosopher's Zone from ABC Australia. You're listening to CBC Radio 1. From Germany's DW, this is Science Unscripted, a show that brings you into labs and institutions and reveals fascinating stories about scientists and their research.
1: Unscripted.
2: Hello and welcome to Science Unscripted. It's Connor here.
3: And Gabe.
2: We have received so many emails about our spring fatigue topic.
3: Yeah, you never know which topics are really going to generate the emails. Yeah. I didn't think spring fatigue would do this.
2: No, honestly, I was kind of...
3: You guys all over the world were interested.
2: Yeah.
3: Or had something to say. A lot of you had something to say about it.
2: Yeah. My concern actually was that it was a very... I mean, it was by definition a Germanic topic. The idea here in Germany and in the German-speaking world that there's something called Frühjahrsmüdigkeit, a feeling of fatigue connected to spring, and you'll hear roughly 50% of Germans say that they believe that this is true, that you get tired in the springtime.
3: I've got two emails. This first one's real quick. It's from Deborah, and she writes that spring fatigue, she attributes it to the loss of an hour. The time change, right? I struggle with being so sleepy and unmotivated for a couple of weeks after the time change. I was laughing when you said it might just be a German thing. It's a real thing and happens in the fall as well when the clocks change back in November. That makes absolute sense. The second email is great.
2: Hold on. I have to jump in there, though. because there is data, there's science showing that traffic accidents increase immediately after you have changed the clock.
3: Because of the lack of sleep. That 1 hour matters.
2: Right. So that could be correct. But then why in the German-speaking world is there a spring fatigue and not a fall fatigue? There's no concept like that that exists.
3: That leads perfectly to the second email. And this is from Thomas Pieper. He wanted to see if I could pronounce his name correctly. He grew up in Germany. Moved away, but this is his explanation of it. And he's saying it's because in the spring in Germany, you do what's called a Frühjahrsputz.
2: Yeah.
3: A spring cleaning. And he wrote two pages on how long this process goes. I won't go into all the details. It's not only cleaning the house and moving all the furniture and sweeping everything, even under the rug, dusting and doing the whole shebang. It's also the garden. And here is where I know exactly what this man's talking about. He has to aerate all the grass, rake everything up, do all the seeding, the planting. And he says after 6 or 8 weeks, 2 months of this from March to April, you are toast. Thomas Pieper writes here.
2: Toast?
3: You are toast.
2: Yeah.
3: You're absolutely burned.
2: Yeah.
3: After 2 months of nonstop work, in addition to a full-time job, he said back in the day when he went through this, he had 6-day work weeks. And then in all the free time, you're doing all this work. And he says, this is where the Frühjahrsmüdigkeit comes from burning yourself, doing all this spring cleaning and getting the garden ready and looking nice. Of course you're burned out.
2: But then we should have that too in the English-speaking world because there are people, maybe, you know.
3: According to Thomas Pieper, this is the only place in the world where they did spring cleaning.
2: Not true, Thomas. Everyone does spring cleaning. Maybe not to the extent, I mean, to invoke some old cliches, with the diligence and the amount that
3: Germans
2: do.
3: It sounds like Thomas Pieper did a really good job based on all the details he shared on how hard it was to clean the house and clean the garden.
2: Yeah, it could be connected to that in some people, obviously, but again, it should be happening in the English-speaking world as well because there is spring cleaning happening there. And connects to a bigger question that you and I have discussed is at what point do you say that's enough and that all this lawn and the things that...
3: I've already given up.
2: Yeah. And to just appreciate the time
3: you
2: have.
3: Just let it grow.
2: One last email real quick from Robert, who said, I listened to the latest episode where you talked about confronting public rude behavior. This was our discussion on the erosion of social norms, specifically people holding their phones up in a public place. And you're close by and you have to listen to the videos that they're watching.
3: Not wearing headphones.
2: Yes, exactly. He's talking about the do's and don'ts that we talked about in that situation. And he says it was not someone playing loud videos on an airplane, but it was someone being rude and cursing at a cashier. I couldn't help but confront that person without thinking about the consequences, and you were right. Suddenly, I felt alone and slightly threatened until another customer came and stood by my side and agreed with me. It was the fact that there was more than one person that the action was effective. That's exactly what the research from Bath, England got into, that for public perception, for everyone else to agree that, yes, this guy's enforcing the right things and we all agree, you need more than one actor, and also for your own safety in that situation. And he finishes by saying, love your program and your camaraderie. What a great word.
3: Camaraderie?
2: Yeah.
3: Yeah. All right. What, are you up? You got a couple of studies on birds?
2: Yeah.
3: Or should I lead the way with vaccination rates in Michigan?
2: What do you think? Go ahead.
3: Yeah. Okay. So last week we talked about the power of when health recommendations are made by leading health officials. The example we talked about last week was Tylenol use, and that it has gone down after warnings that were made publicly in the United States. Here, this is with regard to vaccination rates. The rate at which kids have completed a series of 7 vaccines.
2: Their schedule, yeah.
3: Measles, mumps, rubella, whooping cough, hepatitis B. Over the past year, it's gone down 3 percentage points. That might not sound like much, but it is. Last year, it went down more than it has since the 2008 financial crash. That was the biggest effect until now. It's gone down 3 percentage points. That might not sound like a lot, but it means that 4,500 more toddlers are now not vaccinated against measles, mumps, rubella, whooping cough,
2: preventable diseases.
3: Absolutely.
2: And they, yeah, that they could be protected against. And it is, I mean, it sounds kind of strange at first. You know, biggest drop since the financial crisis. And obviously, so it shows that various factors have an impact on whether people are vaccinating their children or not. And it could be finances.
3: That's right. It also went down during the COVID pandemic. So if you look at a graph over the past, over 20 years, you see 3 different times where it went down. One time was a financial collapse, a pandemic, and then some statements made by a politician on the campaign trail.
2: Well,
3: in a state where, like I said, it is a clear indicator of what is going on. This is the effect that statements, public statements like that have for people's health. Because it's not the 4,000, it's not just the 4,500 kids who aren't vaccinated. Those diseases get spread. It's the kids around those kids. And then this is what happens. Measles, yeah. Measles, to take one example, was essentially eradicated in the year 2000 because of vaccination. It was gone. Now it's back. 3 kids died last year because of measles.
2: That's what we're talking about here. I have 2 different bird studies here. They just kind of lined up that way.
3: Okay.
2: One of them has to do with a bird I have been thinking about quite a bit because I see it up in the sky. It's the buzzard, the common buzzard.
3: Oh, yeah.
2: You see them everywhere here in Germany.
3: Yeah, they're called Mäuse buzzards. Yeah, yeah.
2: Yeah. And part of the reason I've been thinking about them is that for her birthday, my daughter absolutely wanted nothing more than bunnies.
3: Uh-oh.
2: And they're about to go outside. Speaking of springtime, they're about to go outside, and I'm concerned that a buzzard might take one of her bunnies, that Pico, the lionhead bunny, might end up. Yeah. So we gotta take care of that. But this study on buzzards, part of what I loved about it, citizen science. We try to talk about that sometimes. What can you do out there to help scientists do their work? Mm-hmm. And it's just amazing when it lines up. And in this case, it was 100,000 uploaded photographs of buzzards all throughout Europe. And for those of you out there, I'll say it again later, but this is to the iNaturalist site, observation.org or ornitho.it. That's an Italian website. And what the researchers here took a look at is the color variation in the plumage of these birds, because one of the things that they noted is that in French, it's not called the common buzzard. It's the, I'm going to butcher this, but the variable buzzard. Mm-hmm. It's variable. So this is a bird that can be very, very dark or very light or mottled.
3: Would that be variable buzzard?
2: You can't speak French. Anyway, there's a wide range. And so first they wanted to know which birds are which colors where.
3: Yeah.
2: And there's a certain logic that they were following, or there's an evolutionary logic. Dark birds tend to be in 2 distinct places. The forest, where it's camouflaged to be dark.
3: Yeah.
2: The other thing is, if you're in, let's say, an Arctic area, and you need that thermal effect.
3: Keeps you warm. Yeah.
2: It keeps, right? So that would make sense. So you would have darker colored birds there, and then where the opposite is the case, then you would have lighter. It doesn't line up at all. It does not line up at all. The opposite of what they expected to find is the truth. So in the northern European colder areas, they're lighter.
3: Okay.
2: That doesn't make any sense to them. And in the Iberian Peninsula, so down Spain, Portugal, and then up on the west coast of France, those birds are dark.
3: Not in the forest either.
2: Right.
3: Not much forest.
2: And there's not much more to say to it than that. It just doesn't line up at all. One of the theories that or they speculate a bit here is that it might be connected to the end of the last ice age having pushed them into other areas, and they just haven't changed much since then. So they got kind of moved to the wrong parts of Europe, if that makes sense. That was part one. The second part was, well, of these 100,000 photos, they've come in over the last roughly 2.5 decades. So they could see what has changed in that time.
3: Yeah.
2: Over the last 2 decades.
3: Yeah,
2: and the dark birds have dropped by 22%, and the light birds have also dropped by 14%, meaning for some reason, and this is something, again, there's speculation, but they're all becoming more mottled. So this variability that's enshrined in the French word for this bird is vanishing.
3: So the dynamic range of buzzard colors is going towards like a gray?
2: Yes.
3: It's no longer white or dark. It's right in the middle.
2: Yeah, exactly. Huh. Yeah, and so that's what is going on with the buzzards of Europe. And the other bird study, just real quickly here, is I found it fascinating. Yellowstone National Park, ravens and wolves. I think a lot of people out there are familiar with the idea that both crows and ravens tend to be around the scene of a dead animal or death. Yeah. I think it's connected to why they're called a murder of crows or a conspiracy of ravens. In this case, they wanted to figure out how do ravens kind of always seem to know where wolves in the park have just killed an animal. Obviously, they like knowing this because then they can go down, peck some meat and get a little freebie. How do they know that? Do they track the wolves? Do they follow the wolves?
3: How do they know it? They found this out in the study?
2: That's what they were looking at. Yeah. And so what they did is they put little beacons on 70 ravens, which one of the authors of the study says is an insane number of ravens. And I was like, what? Why is that an insane number? They're so smart, ravens, that it's really, really difficult to trick them into getting clipped. And they're talking about the way they did this is they had to set up a trap with fake fast food garbage around it to make it look real enough. Otherwise, they can look at it like, no, I know you're trying to trick me. Really, really smart creatures. Anyway, they got 70 of them, and they also tracked 20 wolves. And interestingly, after 2.5 years of monitoring, the thing that they kind of thought they would find was not there. Mm-hmm. There was one example of one raven following a wolf or wolves for more than 1 kilometer. That's it, in 2.5 years. So they're not following the wolves. So then how is it? How do they always know? How are they at the scene of the crime when?
3: Is it that they know that a wolf has just killed something, or is it that something has just been killed?
2: They don't necessarily know that either. And what this study shows is that they're not following wolves. What they're doing is they learn, and possibly, I don't know if they communicate this to each other, where kills tend to happen.
3: Huh. And generally.
2: Generally. And so what they can see in their data, these were the U.S. states of Wyoming, Montana, and Idaho. The birds obviously had a far larger range than the wolves. Mm-hmm. But they would see there were some examples of birds flying 6 hours straight, something like 150 kilometers, about 100 miles, making a beeline for, let's say, like an open plain where wolves tend to kill. So it's just the spots. It's kind of, I mean, it's totally logical once you think about it.
3: Well, they have this bird's eye view and they're looking, and they've probably learned over time that's where it generally tends to happen. I'm going to head down there and see if
2: there's anything going on.
3: Yeah.
2: And that this is why, or one of the ways, it doesn't exclude other possibilities as well, but specifically when wolves kill animals, this is how ravens figure out where that food may be. In the future tense, they're kind of guessing like, well, a couple times I've seen a carcass, a deer or an elk or a bison over here. Mm. I'm hungry. It's winter time. I'm going to fly over there and check it out. And that is what these animals do, which is just fascinating. I think there's not much in it for the people out there to really, none of you listening can really do much with that, except know that ravens are very, very smart creatures. They tend to go back to the same spots. If you see them in your neighborhood, they know which trash cans are rich.
3: Yeah.
2: There was one in my park that got really angry at me because they pull the trash out of the trash can. You know, they're digging through and looking for scraps of like doner kebab to devour. And I was like, man. And so I put all the trash back into the trash can, and this guy was dive bombing my head without touching it, but like flybys over my head. And it was cawing right at me. They can remember people. They know where food tends to be, and these are very smart creatures. Last thing I'll mention just at the end, again, for anyone wanting to upload pictures of these kinds of birds, iNaturalist was the one I mentioned before.
3: We referred to that. That was the study on raccoons. We talked about it a while ago.
2: Yeah.
3: iNaturalist. That was based on images from iNaturalist.
2: iNaturalist, observation.org, and ornitho.it. Those are the places you can upload photos of wildlife.

0: For those of you who spend a little too much time on your phones and may possibly consume too much media, the world can feel really dark. It's scary. New wars breaking out. Violent videos being passed around. There's just a lot. We're bombarded with so much that it can make you feel like the world's out of control and that is maybe coming to an end.
1: The doomsday clock is as close to midnight as it has ever been.
0: Right. And
1: the calamity, according to the way people feel right now, is coming. They feel that catastrophe is coming.
0: And real quick, we have to say at the top here, nobody knows if that's true. No, nobody knows
1: this,
0: what's
1: going
0: to happen.
1: We're talking about feelings.
0: Yeah. So who has those feelings? Because some new research out of the U.S. suggests a surprisingly high number of people expect the world to end very soon.
2: Science Unscripted.
3: So my name is Matthew Billett. I'm a social psychologist, and I just published a paper on people's end of world beliefs.
0: What percentage of people out there or in the group that you studied believe that the world's going to end in their own lifetime?
3: So in our sample, which is not representative of the United States because it's we intentionally oversampled people of different religious backgrounds. In our sample, 30% of people reported that the world would end in their lifetime. But this is not too far off from national polling.
1: And what were you looking into exactly? Why people think this way or how they think the world is going to end? What was the focus of your research?
3: Well, the first focus was getting a grip on how to measure these beliefs in their complexity, because people believe all sorts of things about how the world's going to end. And so the first goal of the study was to sort of break these stories or these narratives down into component parts that might be relevant for their psychology, and then figuring out if they tell us anything about how people see pressing global risks, their attitudes towards global risks.
0: I guess it's important to define how they think the world is going to end. I have a clear vision hundreds of millions of years in the future of the expansion of our sun and our solar system becoming very, very different and planet Earth suffering and possibly vanishing as a result.
1: Oh, that's the Earth getting what, burned?
0: Yeah.
1: But are these people talking about human civilization or what are some of the stories that they believe?
3: Yeah, this is one of the complexities, right? So when people say end of the world or they say the apocalypse, they mean a whole bunch of different things. So some people mean strictly human extinction. Some people mean the collapse of civilization or some sort of transformation of civilization as we know it, sometimes leading into a utopia or a revitalization of humanity. And some people mean the complete destruction of the Earth, you know, like a comet or a solar flare or something.
1: What do those beliefs say about how people are perceiving current events?
3: Well, that story is a bit complicated, right? Because it depends on how soon you think the world's going to end, how you think it's going to end, what role you personally have in it, and what you think is going to happen after. So for example, if you think that the end of the world is in God's hands, if it's the fulfillment of a supernatural prophecy, that will predict that you are not willing to take on costly actions, costly and sometimes extreme actions to prevent global risks like climate change.
0: Right. So if this is all going to go away anyway within my lifetime, why would I allow myself to be taxed higher in order to fund the decarbonization of the atmosphere, et cetera?
3: Exactly. If there's soon to be no collective future, like if you're fatalistic about it, then why take on collective costs to address future risks?
1: And for the people, like you said, a third of the people you surveyed said the world was going to end in their lifetime. What does that say about their psychologies?
3: Mm-hmm. So people who tend to think the world is going to end in their lifetime tend to see global risks like climate change, pandemics, you know, AI, they tend to see them as a bit more severe. And they also fear them more and they want to take on costly action to stop them, right? So this could be people willing to dedicate more tax dollars towards decarbonization and whatnot, or maybe dedicate more tax dollars towards militarization to defend against, you know, geopolitical risks. But what's interesting in our study is that we looked at beyond how soon people think the world's going to end. And then that complicates the picture quite a bit.
0: In what way?
3: Well, some people believe the world's going to end imminently, and they think nothing's good is going to happen after that, right? Like when nuclear war happens, that's it. Everyone is dead. It's complete destruction. And that's awful, and they want to avoid that. But then other people in our sample believe, and this is the historical norm, right? If you look across history, they believe that a utopia is going to come afterwards. There's going to be a restoration of the earth, especially for the righteous. And they have a little bit of a different perspective.
1: For the people listening to this conversation right now, all over the world, like you said, we have incredibly different ideas or beliefs about how the world is going to end. But what we try to give our listeners, it doesn't matter what we talk about, is something to take away, something that will help them. What does your research offer to those people?
3: So the one change in perspective that I've had from studying this kind of stuff is that these beliefs are fundamentally about us and about our world. And these are the stories people tell each other and believe to make sense of their world. And so you might be tempted to say, oh, this is a radical or a strange or alien kind of belief that people have. But the truth is we all kind of participate in this imagination about what the collective fate of humanity is. And we all try to make sense of the risks that are facing our world collectively, and fit it into our worldviews. And so these beliefs are an attempt for people to make sense of their world. And so they seem less alien and less foreign when you view them through that lens.
0: I guess I'm still kind of critical of this worldview. They're the effects it will have on the real world around us, but your field is psychology, and I'm thinking more inwardly. To me, it reflects a very human weakness that a lot of us have, and it's the temptation to believe our life is very important. Or to put it the other way, it's hard to acknowledge that I was like a little blip at a certain period of time, and that the world did keep going on. It didn't end with me. It went centuries and millennia into the future without me because I wasn't that important. I guess my question is, to what extent is there any research in your field that shows there's a connection to, what would that be, narcissism, egotistic beliefs, something like that, megalomania?
3: No, this is a great question. This is actually one future direction that me and my co-authors have been discussing. We haven't found any evidence for that yet, but there, maybe if you construe it a bit broader and say, maybe do these beliefs have a existential function for people? Do they help them make meaning of their lives or see their lives with purpose or significance? I think there is definitely evidence for that, although not much evidence yet. This is something we're interested in looking at. And maybe one reason why these beliefs are so common is because they help people cope with the insignificance of their lives or of the fragility of their groups and of their civilizations. You see a little evidence of this in our results where some of these beliefs predict feeling more tolerant for these threats that society faces. So if you believe that you have a personal role to play in the apocalypse, like your actions matter, your good or bad behavior, and if you believe that there's likely to be a utopia afterwards, then you actually can tolerate exposure to these threats that are really distressing for people. And so there's some evidence that that these beliefs help us cope with an uncertain world.
0: And that was Matt Billett, who tends to do his work at the University of California, Irvine, in the United States. but was talking to us there from Regina, Canada.
1: What do you guys think? Do you think the world is going to end in your time? How do you think
0: and even
1: the
0: if,
1: world is going
0: that's
1: to
0: it.
1: End?
0: That's what I want to know. Even if it's not in your lifetime.
1: Yeah.
0: What do you, there's an image that flashes up in my mind. I'm not going to say it. We can talk about it next week of how that will look. But what does that look like to you? What do you imagine? SU@DW.com.
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7: From CBC News, The World This Hour, I'm Claude Fague. Ontario is not the only province dealing with multiple wildfires. The wildfire situation in British Columbia is intensifying. The province is monitoring more than 100 fires, with two-thirds burning out of control, which has forced evacuations. Stephanie Cram reports.
8: Fire started up here. Looks like a volcano up top.
9: Colleen Sedwick's Pemberton farm was nearly ravaged by fire, but was spared any major damage. To the east, the Boston Bar region was evacuated earlier this week. Resident Kyle Wood describes what conditions were like when fleeing to Chilliwack.
10: Half the mountain is basically on fire, it felt like.
9: Another wildfire near Clinton is raging out of control. On Friday night, an evacuation order was issued for over 130 properties in the area. Colton Davies with the Thompson-Nicola Regional District's Emergency Operations Center says that fire is moving quickly.
11: The fire appears to be moving north with the way the winds are blowing.
9: The province says conditions in BC are changing rapidly, with the majority of the wildfires raging out of control. Stephanie Cram, CBC News, Edmonton.
7: Calgary police are asking for help finding a missing 11-year-old boy.
12: There is nothing more important to us than finding Parker.
7: Acting Inspector Rod McNeil is thanking Calgarians and search teams who've helped so far. Parker was last seen on Thursday. McNeil says the boy's circumstances prompted police to request a special emergency alert.
12: Parker is a vulnerable, autistic child, and we are deeply concerned for his well-being, given the length of time he has been missing and his specific vulnerabilities.
7: Parker is 4'11", weighs 90 pounds, has brown, shaved hair and brown eyes. He was last seen wearing dark shorts, no shirt, and had black noise-canceling headphones. Police say Parker is fearful of strangers. Anyone who spots him is asked to call 911. U.S. jets struck targets inside Iran for an eighth consecutive night. Their retaliatory strikes follow an Iranian attack that killed two American soldiers in Jordan. But Tehran is already firing back, launching a barrage of missiles and drones at U.S. assets in Kuwait and Bahrain. Dominic Valaitis has the latest.
13: Another night of airstrikes against Iran. The country's coastal surveillance and air defense systems were among the targets, U.S. officials say, that were successfully hit. U.S. Central Command says its eighth night of consecutive strikes targeted Iran's Revolutionary Guards responsible for the attack, which killed two U.S. troops in Jordan on Friday. Iran was quick to hit back, launching a drone attack that targeted U.S. military assets and equipment based in Kuwait. In a written statement this weekend, Iran's supreme leader, Mujtaba Khamenei, said the U.S. had broken the framework agreement intended to end the war. He warned Iran had unforgettable lessons in store for the United States. Dominic Valaitis for CBC News, Bristol, England.
7: Another night of Russian missile attacks, another morning of cleanup in Kyiv. That resident saying his balcony doors hit him in the head. At least one person was killed and 13 others injured in the latest barrage, which hit residential buildings and a supermarket. Russia has been stepping up ballistic missile attacks in recent weeks. Ukrainian forces struck three oil depots and a fuel facility in Russia's southern Stavropol region today. President Volodymyr Zelensky also says three Russian Shadow Fleet tankers were hit in the Black Sea. It's the final day of the 2026 FIFA World Cup. After 103 matches played involving 48 nations, the 104th and final match will close out the tournament as defending champion Argentina faces Spain for the gold medal in New Jersey this afternoon. Match time is 3 p.m. Eastern. And that is your World This Hour. For CBC News, I'm Claude Fahey.
14: Good morning, I'm Saroja Coelho. 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
15: A number of high-profile Democrats are already circling a potential 2028 run for the presidency, but few are as bluntly spoken as Rahm Emanuel.
16: You're going to have 31 flavors. It's going to be Baskin-Robbins. If I decide to do this, I'm going to be Rocky Road. That's the flavor I'm going to go with, brother.
15: Today on the New Yorker Radio Hour, the former Chicago mayor and advisor to Bill Clinton and Barack Obama, Rahm Emanuel, on what ails his party and what they need to do to win back the White House.
16: When people's backs are against the wall, their health care is now being denied to them. They expect us Democrats to show up. And we're showing up talking about bathroom access, sporting events, who gets to participate.
15: Rahm Emanuel joins me today. Plus, there'll be a few words from our film critic, Richard Brody, about Christopher Nolan's Odyssey. That's all ahead today on the New Yorker Radio Hour.
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15: Welcome to the New Yorker Radio Hour. I'm David Remnick. Rahm Emanuel is by now a Democratic Party elder. As a fundraiser, he helped bring Bill Clinton to power. And in the Clinton White House, Emanuel was instrumental in the 1994 crime bill and NAFTA and much else. Some of those positions turned out to be deeply unpopular in the Democratic Party, but Barack Obama made Emanuel his chief of staff. Emanuel is a combative centrist in the party, someone who prizes winning over ideology, putting points on the board, he once called it. So it's remarkable in a way that Emanuel just gave a blistering speech to an audience in Israel on the direction that Benjamin Netanyahu has taken that country in recent years. Emanuel said that Israel's devastating war in Gaza and the settler violence in the West Bank, as well as Netanyahu's role in promoting the current war in Iran, is pushing Israel toward pariah status in many corners of the globe. Emanuel argues that the U.S. government should no longer reflexively lend Israel military support, as it has for so many decades. And this is a man whose father was born in Jerusalem and fought in the 1948 War of Independence. Rahm Emanuel is making no bones about it. He's contemplating a run for the presidency. And we spoke this past week. Rahm, I was just in Israel for a long reporting trip, and while I was there, you show up and you delivered some pretty bitter medicine to the Israelis. You gave a speech at Tel Aviv University. You basically said to Israelis, you don't have a problem with the Democratic Party. You have a problem with America. What was your message that you wanted to bring to Israelis, and why did you bring it? Why now?
16: Yeah. You're a small country and an important ally. So let's step back. Somebody spent time as ambassador to Japan. Japan's quite popular. It's the long pole of America's Indo-Pacific policy. NATO enjoys not only bipartisan support in the House and Senate, but bipartisan support in the United States is above, I think the last time I saw, 57, 58% support. You're the one ally with unbelievable degradation. Its numbers are 32% support, used to be 64%. And among kids 30 or younger, my own three children's generation, you're in the low 20s, sometimes high teens. In 22 years, the country that my father fought for its existence and my uncle, who the family's named after, will be 100. We just celebrated 250 years. It's not sustainable politically. You've decided that your military power isn't a tool, but is your national security toolbox. And to you, every security challenge is a nail. Israel has more Nobel science winners than any other country on a per capita basis. Yet those scientists can't go to international conferences and join on research papers.
15: And many of them may leave if Netanyahu wins the election again.
16: Yes, but I met with the CEO of a top cybersecurity firm. He said if the government wins again, people will already leave. Many companies today that are Israeli-based, Israeli-founded, are setting up their companies outside the state of Israel.
15: Did you find that Israelis understand that this is not an ideologically narrow feeling? This ranges from J.D. Vance to Zoran Mamdani, and now you, who I think can be described as a centrist Democrat.
16: Yeah. Oh, I am. I laid out a 23-state solution that is actually it's a variation of the Arab League's proposal that would give Israel 21 countries with full diplomatic relations in the region to an economic strategy that also breaks out of its isolation and dependence on Europe, but makes it both of them heads and tails, makes Israel a member of the Middle East, a full participant in the Middle East, rather than standing apart from the Middle East.
15: But part of your message, Ram, was that unconditional support from the U.S. has to stop. It has to be conditional. It has to change. Now, this is not a recent problem or a recent idea. You've worked for the Clinton administration and then later for the Obama administration. Was our support for Israel too unconditional in those days?
16: So the short answer is yes, but not just limited to those two presidents. I did work with President Clinton on both the Oslo Accords, the Y Plantation, and while I wasn't an employee, I consulted with him often on Camp David with Ehud Barak and Yasser Arafat. When I worked for President Obama, I was direct to the prime minister. I didn't need 18. This is 18 years ago. I didn't need a war to realize it was the problem. I said, what you're doing on housing in the West Bank not only undermines the possibility of a two-state solution, will lead to the isolation of Israel, and will lead to perpetual conflict.
15: Reward for that was that he called you a self-hating Jew.
16: Loathing.
15: Ah, well, okay.
16: That's better. Self-loathing, number one, publicly. I was also in the room, and I think these two go together. I was in the room when President Obama made a decision, I encouraged him to make this decision, to fund the Iron Dome. I happen to think being against provocative housing on the West Bank that undermines a two-state solution in funding the Iron Dome that saves thousands of Israeli civilians' lives are complementary, not contradictory. I do get the politics in Israel today doesn't support a two-state, so you have to make it more valuable. A 23-state solution is a more valuable solution both for the Israelis, Palestinians, and the Arabs. The Arab League gets stability, so they can get the economic big bang that they're looking for. Israel gets security, and they get a problem, meaning the West Bank, removed. And the Palestinians get sovereignty and get the determination of their own. So you make the politics actually work together rather than against the policy.
15: How did you feel about the way the Israelis prosecuted the war in Gaza? Somebody like David Grossman, who's hardly a self-loathing Israeli, used the word genocide with great pain. Used the word genocide. Yeah. Other people like Ehud Olmert, former prime minister, has talked about war crimes. This is not just an opinion on the far, far left in Europe or something like that. Yeah. How would you describe the prosecution of the war?
16: I think Israel was reckless. You had no day after plan. Your own military begged for a day after plan, and now what you have is occupation and isolation. And again, look, I say this out of care for a country that's not only our allies as an American. This was a country my father fought for its existence. My uncle lost his life trying to create. You can't have, and this is the first kind of canary in the coal mine by way of example, Israel's 78 years old. The last 2 years, something happened that's never happened in the first 76. More people left than came. You think you're going to occupy the West Bank and Gaza, suppress the Palestinians' rights to self-determination, which I happen to think are legitimate, not more legitimate than Israel's security? One example that gets lost in this. For 50 years, there's been an Assad in Syria, father and son. You now have a Syrian president who has said publicly to Israel, we share a common enemy in Iran. He has asked for and seeking a security agreement. I will give you my AT&T calling card. Call him. Have the United States, where he's very desirous of the United States for economic and political and military relationship, have them facilitate the conversation.
15: Ram, when I got back just the other day, I was on the phone doing a reporting call with Naftali Bennett, former prime minister, minister of many other departments, former ally of Netanyahu. And I said, so what did you think of Rahm Emanuel's speech? He said, well, yeah, I don't like it when people come here and angrily lecture us on our security. Even somebody who's now in the opposition was not pleased. I don't imagine you made that speech to please anyone. How much of it was for domestic consumption here in the United States? It is very likely that you're going to run for president. We'll talk about that in a bit. How much was this speech directed toward particularly Democratic Party voters for a primary down the line?
16: Maybe, possibly a primary. David, since you wrote about my upfrontness to the prime minister in 2009, I wasn't thinking about a Democratic primary for president then. I was thinking about what was in the interest of both peace and Israel's security. Mm-hmm. The through line from working with President Clinton on the Oslo Accords and the peace with Egypt all the way through to this moment, that speech at Tel Aviv University, I've been consistent.
15: Has he changed? Has Netanyahu changed in your view?
16: Well, there's no doubt. I mean, the Netanyahu once called for a two-state solution.
15: Under pressure from the Obama administration at the Bar Ilana speech. As soon as he made that speech, he came off the stage and he looked at Martin Indyk, an American diplomat, and said, okay, there, I've said it. Now can we move on? With respect, I have to tell you that I feel sometimes the Americans are deluded by this. There's a famous clip of Netanyahu in an apartment, and he says in the ear of one of the people, loud enough for the cameras, of course, to pick it up, don't worry about the Americans. I know how to handle them. In other words, he's had full confidence that he can manipulate American public opinion, not least American Jewish public opinion, by going over the heads of presidents. You remember all too well, he came to the United States
16: 2015.
15: And he managed to get an invitation to Congress from the Republicans and got standing ovation after standing ovation after standing
16: ovation. David, even then, and I was mayor, but I said it publicly as others did, you have now made Israel a partisan political issue. And he has mismanaged U.S.-Israel relationships. I'm not going to live with myself biting my tongue. Now, I have told the prime minister 18 years ago the truth. When I've been here, I have been honest about to the Democratic Party how the cultural cul-de-sac has led us into a dead end.
15: Ram, how does your view differ on Israel from the critique from the left of the Democratic Party? How do you differ on your view of Israel from Zoran Mamdani?
16: Yeah, well, this actually is a classic thing. So the mayor wins his first election, but not the final. His team knew that I was coming and asked he would like to have a meeting. So we met. The bulk of the conversation was, tell me about when you were mayor of Chicago, things mm-hmm. like that. It was, what's the combination to the lock? Kind of, it's a big job. So when he walks in, I said to him, I said, so who's going to hate this more, AOC or my rabbi? And he started laughing. And I said, and I've listened to my rabbi sermon. I prefer my rabbi sermons. Okay. Last 20 minutes of an hour and a half, we got to the Middle East and I said, because being mayor of New York, like Chicago, you do foreign policy.
15: Mm-hmm. Whether you like it or not.
16: I said, look, yeah. I'm going to be clear to you. The river to the sea will never happen because you're calling for the elimination of a Jewish democratic state and the Jewish people. Now, I don't believe in a greater Israel because it means it will be never, ever the self-determination of Palestinian people.
15: And the greater Israel meaning the annexation of the West Bank and Gaza.
16: Yes. And I said, the difference between you and I is I want to acknowledge the Palestinian people's right to self-determination. You don't want to acknowledge the state of Israel or the Jewish people.
15: But how did he reply to you?
16: But I haven't really thought about it in about a year. I think he was in the receptive mode. We didn't get into an argument because I don't think he, I think he made probably made a decision.
15: I asked because I want to be fair to him that he's not, he's not taking, that he didn't just take your description of his views.
16: No, I mean, he didn't do that, but we didn't listen. When you ask me, how do I differentiate? There are elements in the Democratic Socialist and maybe even activists in our in the Democratic Party that do not believe in the state of Israel. I, at least in my own view, support something you're advocating, which I have.

0: you do not understand the Jewish people and what Israel means to them. Now, we didn't get into a big discussion because we weren't going to persuade each other. I made my point. He heard it. It wasn't something you wanted to argue about.
1: Let me ask you this. There is an election going on. Gadi Eisenkot, who's a 40-year Army veteran general, maybe you know him, is suddenly leading the polls, and he has the possibility, if there's when there's an election in October, that he may form a government. What difference would a Gadi Eisenkot-led Israel mean, and one in which Netanyahu, after 19 years in office, is eclipsed?
0: Do I think that a new government would exercise the muscle of the political diplomatic front of Israel that's been atrophying? I do. Do I think they'll do it on day one? No. But I think there's opportunities besides just Palestinian front. There's an opportunity on the Syrian front, and there's opportunities beyond occupation isolation in Gaza. That's why the 23 state, when you're a pariah, is a valuable political. You get 21 countries that will have full diplomatic relationship with Israel. All members of the Arab League signed on to this proposal. So my attitude is, game on, it's your proposal. The difference between 1990s and now, you actually have to stand up a Palestinian Authority that doesn't exist. The other piece of this, today, while you and I are talking, David, there's a story about how the UAE is building new ports around the Strait of Hormuz. The India, Mideast, European trade corridor that I outlined as the IMEC, that is the economic lifeline for the most technologically sophisticated country of that corridor. And it will be bypass the Strait of Hormuz, which is what Iran is trying to hold the world economy hostage. That too offers a complement. You can't beat something with nothing. You don't like my ideas? Fine. I can find fault with my ideas. I can tell you what the weaknesses are. Tell me what yours are.
1: Yeah, besides but I have to tell you, as you indicated, in all the debate I've been hearing in the run for prime minister and for Knesset, it's obviously a parliamentary system, the impermissible thing is to mention the Palestinian question, the Arab-Israeli. It is not to be discussed. Even Yair Golan on the left, barely does, except to say there needs to be some resolution. And you're not even allowed to say that we'll make an alliance with the Arab parties when Palestinian citizens of Israel are 20% of the population.
0: 22.
1: Yeah.
0: And they're 10% of your Knesset. They are 1/3 of the entire medical staff.
1: Exactly.
0: And hopefully we can talk about that, of all of Israel. The reason we have also an interest in changing this. The United States, as you and I are talking today, is involved in one war right now with Iran. I don't want to be led into, not only led or engage or make a decision to go to war. I want a different type of Middle East. And that means changing up the dynamics and then build.
1: I spoke the other day with Danny Citrinowicz, who was years and years in Israeli military intelligence. And he said this war has been a strategic disaster.
0: Yes.
1: For Israel, for the United States, and for the entire Middle East. Who do you blame for it?
0: Well, I blame the president.
1: President Trump.
0: Yes. The prime minister has shopped this idea of military action to George Bush, turned it down and did the Olympic Games. Barack Obama turned it down and did more than the Olympic Games. To Donald Trump 1.0, he turned it down. To Joe Biden, turned it down. So I blame the president for saying yes to something because you have agency and you are responsible for the men and women of this country. The JCPOA by President Obama. You had Russia and China on the side of enforcement. Today, they're backing Iran and funding them to kill allies and American soldiers. Two, you had all the uranium moved out. Today, the uranium is in the country. Three, the uranium was at 3%. Today, it's at 90% and in the country. Four, the Europe was part of, and the rest of the world was part of this agreement. Now the world is split on not only that agreement, but how to approach Iran. Five, you had international eyes

0: and ears on the ground inspecting the nuclear facilities. They have been kicked out and haven't been in the region. 6, the Strait of Hormuz was open. Today you fought a war and all you're negotiating is the Strait of Hormuz.
1: So it's a great triumph all around.
0: Okay, so so when I look down this list, and again, I was for JCPOA, but I wasn't like, this is nirvana. It was a 51-49, a 52-48, and I thought it was worth the equity. Now you've taken the military action, and these are the consequences. They now not only have trying to build a nuclear weapon, they have a nuclear option, and it's called the Strait of Hormuz. That is a disaster. And others in Israel security know that this war was a total debacle, and the prime minister has been shopping this for 19 of his 20 years.
1: I'm speaking with Rahm Emanuel, and we'll continue in just a moment. This is the New Yorker Radio Hour.

0: This is the New Yorker Radio Hour. I'm David Remnick, and I've been speaking today with Rahm Emanuel, an advisor to Bill Clinton and Barack Obama, a former congressman, and a former mayor of his native city of Chicago. Rahm Emanuel hasn't exactly declared that he's running for the presidency, but he's touring battleground states and releasing policy proposals at a pretty steady clip. He just gave a major speech in Israel criticizing that country's direction and saying that unconditional U.S. support for Israel is a mistake. Emanuel has also been very forward in his characteristically blunt way in going after people in his own party for what he sees as a fixation on identity politics. I'll continue my conversation now with Rahm Emanuel. Rahm, I don't think you're going to announce one way or another on this program.
1: I am not.
0: Whether you're going to run for president, but you haven't been shy about critiquing the Democratic Party.
1: And your ability to spot the obvious is a gift.
0: It's amazing. It's taken years. You say you're, quote, done with the discussion of locker rooms. I'm done with the discussion of bathrooms, and we better start having a conversation about the classroom. Now, bathrooms in this context means transgender rights in general. You'd like Democrats to be done with that, but Republicans clearly aren't. Should Democrats really be silent in response to attacks on trans people? It just seems that this line is clever, but it doesn't do service to some human beings who want their rights.
1: Well, two things. Since it's about education, and I spent a good part of my tenure, the entire tenure as mayor, taking the worst public school system to what Sean Reuter and Stanford called the single best. In 2016, I passed a law a decade ago on bathroom access. Did I take my eye off of the graduation rates that we took from 56 to 84%? Not a chance. That's why parents send kids to school.
0: Why can't you do both?
1: Because you have an issue in which coming out of COVID also is a lightning rod that distracted. I didn't take Abraham Lincoln's name off a school in San Francisco. I didn't ask for defunding the police. I didn't get yourselves wrapped around a axle on the term Latinx, which nobody identifies with. It was an example, David, not just of this particular issue, of a party when people's backs are against the wall. They're holding on to that windowsill and they can't make a college payment. They can't make a home mortgage payment. Their health care is now being denied to them. They expect us Democrats to show up. And we're showing up talking about bathroom access, sporting events, who gets to participate. We just come out of COVID. Our reading scores and math scores are in the tank. 50% of our kids cannot read or do math at grade level. And we're going to talk about bathroom access. So my view is, if you want to win elections and you also want to help kids get prepared for the future, focus on the bottom line of what schools.
0: I understand that, Brown, but all I would say that there were times in earlier times with other groups that didn't have their rights and they were told to be patient too. And the focus on their rights was distracting. That's what Letter from Birmingham Jail is all about. Patience versus urgency.
1: As a country, we proved we couldn't do it because you haven't told me and asked me a single question how to get 50% of our kids.
0: We'll get there.
1: No, wait a second. Wait a second. You started where you thought was a priority. I'm going to tell you.
0: I'm asking you, Rahm, about what's become in a lot of your speeches and interviews, a kind of a tagline to differentiate yourself. I think that's the motivation.
1: It's not just a tagline. I passed a bill in 2016, 10 years beforehand. I made sure the kids had access to a bathroom. I just didn't let it distract from reading, math, or graduation rates. This is why I went down to Mississippi before anybody knew about the reading scores, because I pay attention to this. Not that others don't, but they went from 49 to 9. You have a president of the United States who's never mentioned it. No governor has called for an emergency meeting like you had other governors of both parties. Mayors aren't doing anything. You don't have a Department of Education, and people have accepted failure when and 50% of our kids can't read in third grade level, which doesn't make fourth and fifth and sixth grade in high school any easier. You have to prioritize what's an A and a B. I'm going to make sure children feel accepted. And the best way to make sure they feel accepted is they know reading, math, and high school graduation. One of the things we did in Chicago, only city to do it, only education system. Nobody gets a high school degree without showing us a letter of acceptance from a college, a community college, a branch of the armed forces, or a vocational school. That makes every child ready for tomorrow.
0: I want to ask you a little bit about the political moment. How much will Trumpism trail after him in 2028? How much of it is a cleanup operation if a Democrat wins, of any kind, a centrist like yourself, somebody more to the left, whatever it might be? How much does the hangover of Trumpism persist? Last week we had on Atul Gawande, and Atul Gawande estimates that the destruction of USAID has led already to 700,000 deaths and demonstrably will run into the seven figures. That's one little part of Trumpism. What is the damage report that a new president is going to have to deal with?
1: The presidency, whoever wins it, will be known as Hurt Locker. You're going to be cutting the wires everywhere, making sure that the bomb doesn't blow. There's going to be one on the fiscal side. You're going to have the level of corruption that has been normalized, and that degrades people's conscious support for a government that can meet their needs, not just serve those in office. You're going to have an economy, and I don't think, and I want to say this, you can't have a free market system with corruption. They're inconsistent. And for all these corporate leaders that have bitten their tongue in the destruction of the rule of law and replacing kind of how much you can buy access and influence and making it the norm, it is undermining the most important thing, which is a system based on law and free of corruption and doesn't accept the degradation corruption brings to the free market. I think across the board, the failure in education, the failure, I think, in enforcing good environmental laws that bring advance our public health. Every year he has proposed and actually driven cuts in our major research at the National Institute of Health, National Science Foundation, DARPA, the Defense Department, at a very time that China's advancing on research and increasing their funding. The genius, with the Republican Congress support, is cutting funding. I don't see how you win the future by cutting your way there. And so across the board, there will be not only cleanup, but I think there will be crises that have been delayed that are going to be accelerated.
0: Ron, we have midterm elections coming in a very few months. And the presidential race is already taking at least some form. How do you see that race shaping up?
1: Here's what I think is exciting. We've had two presidents, both President Biden and Trump. When you really step back, are trying to restore a past that's not coming back, David. Build Back Better, MAGA, while different in values, is retrospective. 2028, both for the Democratic Party and more importantly for the country, will be the first election since, I think, Obama 08 versus McCain that will be about the future. The reason I've been going to Mississippi or laying out ideas on research, education, high school, affordability of college education, 75-year political reform, 75 years, you're up and out, you can't be involved in the predictive marches, because I think we not only need fundamental change, but it's most importantly is how to make sure, to your core question a minute ago, how do you make sure the next 75 years of the 21st century are not China's, but America's? To the second point, a little more granular, 2024 Democrats didn't have a choice. We were told who our nominee was. Truth is, 2020, we didn't have a choice. Biden versus Bernie. Biden. It was over like that, even though Biden lost Iowa and New Hampshire. Bad. 2016, not really also. You're going to have 31 flavors. It's going to be Baskin and Robbins. And as I said, if I decide to do this, I'm going to be Rocky Road. That's the flavor I'm going to go with, brother. Okay? And I think,
0: but no, but you remember very well that one of the advantages that Barack Obama had in 2008 was he was all potential. There was not much of a record there, right? He was a senator for 25 minutes, and
1: 24.
0: And a state senator, and so there was nothing to really hold on to. You have a record as long as your arm, as they say in the criminal justice system. You've had ups and you've had some things that people are going to bang away at. They're going to bang away at, was NAFTA the right thing to do in the Clinton administration? Where as mayor of Chicago, the Laquan McDonald case will trail you. The crime bill in 1994 will trail you. Do you see the fact that you have such long experience and arguably mistakes as well as triumphs to your record as a something that can drag you down in a race that's all about the future?
1: The only thing I can offer you is I've learned from my mistakes. And hopefully, like John F. Kennedy learned from the Bay of Pigs and he applied it to the Cuban Missile Crisis. I've learned from my mistakes. I've made them.
0: Give me an example of that, a serious one. Give me a serious mistake that you've learned from.
1: Look, I'm very proud of the record I built on education. Very proud of what we did in Chicago. I made a mistake cornering the teachers union early when I pulled the last year of Rich Daley's contract with the teachers, 4%. And I made Karen Lewis, who was then the president of the teachers union, put her back in the wall. We would have our disagreements, but I made it existential for her. And it made everything we were trying to do much more difficult. I own that. When we had the second contract, they worked a year without a contract, which is unusual, because Karen and I were trying to solve the pension, and we did. Second is on all the other contracts I did with the other labor unions across the city, on everything. About 4 weeks before you would commence, I would ask the president to come in and say, give me your five priorities for this contract. Know when you come in, I'm going to give you five from me. I want you to take those five. I want you to tell me what you can live with, what you can't live with, or what you would like to change, or maybe meet me on the 50-yard line. And I'm going to do the same to yours. So that before the contract started, we had a meeting of the minds and understanding what was an A, what was a B, and where was a compromise. And so did I make mistakes? Damn right, I made a mistake. Did I learn from it? Yes. Did I apply it forward? The biggest supporters I had when I ran for mayor and ran for reelection, the building trades.
0: Ram, I think you've made clear that you have no truck with socialism as an economic system. But I think you'd also agree that the level of income equality in this country has gotten so radical. Yes. And the flagrant behavior of the ultra, ultra rich has gotten so distant. That
1: they've walled themselves off from the rest of the country, at every level.
0: But you know that world too. Your brother is big Hollywood mogul. Knows Trump well. Has done business in his area. Is he wrong to live like that? Is there something systemically wrong with the country that you can live like that?
1: I know that world, which is why I can upend it.
0: So how would you upend it?
1: I don't accept redistribution. And I don't accept crony capitalism and the corruption. I believe in growth. I think there are five pillars to it. One is turning a tax code away from preservation of wealth to creation. Two, which is true about American history. We live in an age where you earn what you learn, making sure everybody has something post-high school. Everybody, 100% set it as a goal, and I've laid out a plan from pre-K to BA and everything between. Three, double our research. I'm going to tax the prediction markets, and I'm going to tax online sport gaming, and it goes into an innovation fund for R&D, NIH, National Science Foundation, DARPA. Not replacing money, doubling it. Four, modernize our energy and digital infrastructure. And then fifth, as I proposed in the Dignity Act, where you have 23 Republicans and 23 Democrats, an immigration bill that's true to being a nation of immigrants and a nation of laws. Mm-hmm. And I tell you this one example from a bike trip I just had in New Hampshire. Met a couple not far from Hanover. He's a plumber. She sells real estate. They both are on the ACA for Obama, separate. Their premiums just went up $150 mm-hmm. bucks a month. And he wants to move into a home. They're not sure they can afford their health care. The whole system of the middle class dream that I not took for granted, but I know I could achieve, and I know my kids can. It's broken for everybody else. I think winning, being an American, is winning the lottery ticket of life. And if I decided to do it, is to restore confidence that possibility still is open. Doesn't mean you're going to walk through that door, but the door is open to you. And for a lot of people, they feel it's shut.
0: Rahm Emanuel, thanks so much.
1: Thanks, David.
0: Rahm Emanuel served in the Clinton and Obama administrations and as mayor of Chicago. Now, we're going to be talking a lot more about the upcoming elections, especially the midterms, with John Lovett, the co-host of Pod Save America. And we want to answer all your questions about the midterms and the next half of Donald Trump's second term. 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Or you can leave us a message and record your question at this number, 646-829-4080. 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Stick around.

Good Sunday morning and welcome to the Weekender. I'm Marty Derby, in for Jared Mutman again this morning. Coming up this hour of the program, we'll check in, find out what's coming up later on today on In Concert, and why should kids get all the summer fun camp? Coming up, we're going to head to Edmonton and listen in on a band camp for adult musicians. Weather forecasts, of course, and some easy listening Sunday music. It's all ahead on the Weekender.

It is 12 minutes now after 6 o'clock. We've got your weather forecast for the Northwest Territories coming up in just a few moments. But let's start you off with a little music this morning. This is called Fire in My Soul.

That is music from Walk Off the Earth, Fire in My Soul, at 15 minutes after 6 o'clock. Well, Yellowknife today, in fact, for the better part of the southern part of the Northwest Territories, very smoky conditions. You're looking at a high today of 26 degrees. Fort Liard, you should get up to 25 with a mixture of sun and cloud. The North Slave region, smoky and 23. Wrigley, you'll get up to 25 today. Narmer Wells, also 25 degrees. Fort Good Hope, skies are going to clear. You're looking for a high today of 26. Deloné, clearing up this morning at 19. Colville Lake, a mixture of sun and cloud for you today and 20 degrees. In Fort Smith, a mixture of sun and cloud for you and 26. Lutzke and Fort Resolution, Hay River, all of you a mixture of sun and cloud, smoky conditions and 24 degrees. Fort Providence, smoky, 26. Fort Simpson, you'll get up to 24 degrees today. For the South Delta region, including Fort McPherson and Sikachik, a mixture of sun and cloud in your forecast today and 25 degrees. Iqaluit, a mixture of sun and cloud and 22. Inuvik, you're going to get up to 23 degrees today. Taktiaktak, sunny and 18. Politek, a mixture of sun and cloud, 14. Sax Harbor will be cloudy and 7 degrees. Ulahaktak, cloudy and 14. Cambridge Bay, mostly sunny today and 16. Coming up, your weather forecast into the Yukon and northern British Columbia. But first, a little more music. This is from Mae Martin, who is performing at Folk on the Rocks. This is called Good Dream.

And Atlin today. We're looking for mostly sunny skies. It should get up to 23 degrees today. Haines Junction, mostly sunny, windy this afternoon at 24. Kluane Lake, sunshine, 20 degrees. Pelly and CarMax, you've got showers ending this morning, then mostly sunny skies and 21 degrees. Farrow and Ross River, a mixture of sun and cloud and 20. Beaver Creek, your skies are going to clear up. You'll get up to 18 degrees today. Few showers for Mayo, they'll end this afternoon. High today is going to be 19. Dawson's going to be mostly cloudy. There is a chance of showers this morning, but again, skies should clear by this afternoon. You're looking at a high today of 20 degrees. In Old Crow, you've got rain beginning this morning, fairly heavy, up to 20 millimeters forecast to fall, and 15 degrees for you. Along the Dempster, cloudy skies again, some rain this morning, not quite as heavy, up to 10 millimeters in that forecast, and 13 degrees for high. What's a lake sunshine for you, and 24 degrees.

0: Well, Bryan Adams, not known particularly for the big ballads, more as a rocker, but that was him. That was Everything I Do For You. Came from the movie, Robin Hood, that song was part of. Well, cities are often seen as places where nature has been essentially pushed aside. But epidemiologist and writer Dan Werb says that urban centers have become dynamic ecosystems where wild animals are thriving more and more, and in some pretty remarkable ways. This weekend on CBC Radio's The Sunday Magazine, he'll join guest host Megan Williams to talk about what it's going to take for that to happen.
1: What it takes often is a capacity for rapid adaptation. And when we talk about adaptation, really what we're talking about is evolution. And so, you know, raccoons in Toronto are such an excellent example of this. Estimates vary, but there are somewhere between 100,000 or even I've seen an estimate of 640,000 raccoons in Toronto. And
2: whoa,
1: that is a larger population than entire cities of humans across Canada and the US. So, you know, we're talking about an entire raccoon city. How have raccoons done this? Well, you know, they've been able to actually start to think differently. Their cognition has evolved within urban environments to allow them to better solve the many puzzles that they find across the urban fragments, you know, these small kind of micro habitats that cities are made up of. And I'll give you just one example from a study that studied this, where they wanted to understand how quickly a raccoon and other urban creatures could learn a new skill. So these biologists set up sort of what looked like a small doghouse, and inside they put a machine that had two buttons. The button on the right, if you press down on it, released a food pellet. If you press down on the button on the left, it shut down the machine for about 10 minutes. They compared raccoons, skunks, and coyotes in their capacity to understand how this machine worked. And by far, raccoons were above the others in rapidly understanding that all they had to do was press the button on the right, and then they would get the food. Coyotes, you know, it took 44 days in this in this study for a single coyote to timidly put its paw on a button. So, you know, they were well behind the capacity of raccoons to learn new tricks.
2: Yeah, I don't think anybody in cities would be surprised to learn that about raccoons.
1: Yeah, and then, but that was just the start. You know, the second part of this experiment was to understand the cognitive flexibility of these animals. And so what that meant was they experimented by swapping the buttons. So all of a sudden, one day, if you press down on the right button, that would stop the machine. And it was only if you started pressing on the left button that you got the food. Well, the raccoons almost immediately understood that what they were doing, what they had been doing, was no longer working. And they experimented, trial and error, and very rapidly understood that they had to start pressing down on the left button. This is, you know, a small experiment, but what it demonstrates is the capacity of raccoons to undergo what are called paradigm reversals. So they're able to figure out how to solve a puzzle. And when the puzzle shifts, when the landscape shifts under their feet, they can adapt their thinking to try new things. And, you know, when you think about a city as essentially all of these micro habitats, you know, like a Walmart parking lot or a street corner or the attic of a home or an apartment building roof, all of these micro habitats require a different set of rules and different strategies to master. And raccoons have been able to master those because their cognitive flexibility is so profound.
0: And that is Megan Williams speaking with epidemiologist Dan Werb about how wild animals are increasingly adapting to our cities. You can hear their full conversation this weekend on The Sunday Magazine. And that show starts right after the Weekender.

0: Sometimes the best music happens under the worst circumstances. Paolo, Pietro Paolo, is the host of In Concert on CBC Music. He's exploring that idea on this week's show.
1: On the night of January 24th, 1975, Keith Jarrett was not feeling well. He'd arrived in Cologne, Germany, with a sore back after covering 500 kilometers of European geography in a tiny Renault 4. He was there to play a concert, but the wrong piano had been provided. Instead of the Imperial Bösendorfer he'd requested, he got an out-of-shape Baby Grand. And to top it all off, the restaurant he was at had terrible service, and it was overheated, and he was hungry. He was hangry. He was ready to call the whole thing off. But he didn't. Perhaps not wanting to let down the 1,400 people at the sold-out Cologne Opera. And he sat down at that piano that he didn't want to play. And something magical happened over the next 70 minutes. As he played, he realized that something about the piano was making him play differently, and for some reason, ideas were just flowing. He got into the groove. He whooped as he played, feeling the electricity of the moment. And that magical moment was captured by recording engineers and released to the world 50 years ago. And the magic that occurred in the moment became a document that could be listened to again and again and shared, and it became one of the best-selling jazz records and solo piano records of all time, the Cologne Concert by Keith Jarrett.

this performance and this recording, well, they underline one of the most striking paradoxes of music and especially jazz. Jazz is all about spontaneity. It's about improvisation, making things up on the spot. In that sense, it's the opposite of most Western classical music, which is about being as faithful to what is printed on the page as you possibly can, reproducing a document. What makes the Köln concert amazing is that spontaneity, that electricity of Keith Jarrett making it up in the moment. And yet, because it was recorded, it has also become a document that can be analyzed and reproduced. And musicians the world over have wanted to do so and have done so ever since it became a phenomenon. In 1991, Keith Jarrett finally gave his blessing to an authorized transcription, something he'd resisted for years because he's a jazz musician. As he has said, music that is improvised should go as quickly as it comes. But maybe it shouldn't. When we have the capacity to preserve it, and lightning strikes like it did on that magical night, isn't it worth preserving? And therein lies the paradox of jazz, one that has fueled the sale of millions and millions of performances that were only ever supposed to be in the moment. Classical musicians face a different challenge. They are faced with having to reproduce what is on the score and somehow also find some kind of electricity of being in the moment, almost as though they're encountering the music for the first time, even if it's been played and heard thousands of times before. And how do you capture that sense of spontaneity when, by the nature of classical music, you have to play it yourself dozens, if not hundreds of times in order to master it? Now, I don't have an answer to that question. If I did, I'd probably be a concert pianist. But one person you can trust to find the spirit of the moment, whether he's improvising or playing music that's been written down and performed by thousands of people, is Keith Jarrett. Here he is with music by Johann Sebastian Bach.

Now that is music by Johann Sebastian Bach, performed by Keith Jarrett. On In Concert this afternoon, Pero's got a radical reinterpretation of Jarrett's legendary Kuhln concert, performed by a string quartet. And you can hear In Concert from 11 a.m. to 3 p.m. every Sunday on CBC Music.

0: Bobby Bazzini, and I wonder, at 12 minutes now before 7 o'clock in Yellowknife this morning, you're sitting at 16 degrees, Iqaluit at 14, Delaunay checking in this morning at 11, Fort Good Hope you're at 12, Fort Liard, nice warm start to the day, 17 degrees. In Fort McPherson right now it is 12 degrees, Fort Providence 15, Fort Reliance up to 18 degrees this morning. In Fort Resolution it is 16, Fort Simpson at 18, very warm start to the day in Fort Smith, you're already up to 19. Degrees. Hay River is at 17 and Nuvik 12. Lutzke 16, Norman Wells 13, Pawlatuck 6, Sax Harbor 4. In Taktiaktuk this morning, it is 11 degrees this hour. Ulahaktuk 12 degrees. Wrigley, you are at 15 right now. Cambridge Bay 9 degrees. Whitehorse, a bit of a cool start to the morning. 6 degrees. Beaver Creek and Burwash, you're just at 4 degrees right now. Carmax at 5 degrees. Dawson is at 9. Farrow, 6 degrees. Haines Junction, 3 degrees. In Mayo, it's partly cloudy and 11. Old Crow is 10 degrees. Teslin, 9 degrees. Watson Lake this hour is 10 degrees. You're listening to The Weekender, the Sunday morning edition. It is summer and kids' day camps are in full swing. But younger people in Edmonton aren't the only ones having fun. There's a studio in near downtown, or downtown studios in Edmonton. It's in the Arts District. It's home to the Edmonton Symphony Orchestra. And a special program there lets adults have their very own camp experience. The Rusty Musicians Summer Camp is for adults only. CBC reporter Liam Herra pulled some strings and went to check it out.
1: Hello, everybody. Long time no see. Here we go again. It was a fantastic rehearsal last night. Thank you so much for your great work. Let's look at Brahms, please.

0: My name is Aiden Dugan, and I'm the new assistant principal oboe of the Edmonton Symphony Orchestra. Right, so this program is really quite flexible. We have players of all ages and all experience levels and levels of skill on their instruments coming together for a week to work on their craft. We get to put together some large-scale pieces of music written for symphony orchestra. So we have basically a full-size symphony orchestra, almost the size of the Edmonton Symphony, around 63 players. And each section is a faculty member to work with all of our rusty players. So I work with the oboists, and it's just been a wonderful week of giving them some feedback on how to play the repertoire, sort of working with them at their own skill level and progressing, you know, in what we can and questions they have. And it's lots of fun. If you're thinking of picking up an instrument you've left in the closet, for my oboe students, they left their oboe for 16 years. My other student, 17 years. And they're coming back to it, and they just pick up right where they left off, because the biggest thing they found was they surprised themselves with how much they still knew and how much they still loved about it. And it's never too late to start. So.
1: B, ride on it, and...
2: I'm Bernie Rabsky. I look forward to this every year. I come up from Red Deer to spend a week here, and the coolest part is how bad we sound the first day and how good we sound during the concert.
3: How many times have you been coming to this?
2: So this is the fourth in a row ever since it restarted after COVID. I've been trying to make it an annual pilgrimage almost.
3: So are you a rusty musician?
2: I'm breaking the rust off. I'm actually just trying to improve a little bit. We don't get opportunities like this in Red Deer. I'm not one of those guys who used to be amazing. I'm getting better every year. So I play something called the viola. It's a cross between a cello and a violin. So we come in from about 9 till 5 every day and then go off and do our own thing. I'm fortunate I can stay with some family here. And then we all get together for a big concert on Sunday and impress our family and friends.
3: So are you going to be releasing like your single after this?
2: I think if I can get my instructor to play along, then we've got a chance.

0: Hi, my name's Joe Pamplin. I'm from Yellowknife, and I have traveled to Edmonton to participate in the Rusty Musicians Camp as a conductor.
1: Wow, you came all the way from Yellowknife for this?
0: Yeah, came all the way down. There are actually 5 of us this year from Yellowknife visiting. This is my 5th year coming.
1: Well, wow, well, what makes you come back every year?
0: It's a great group of people. I get to come and be a musician, which I don't often get to do in my normal day-to-day life. I will keep coming as long as I can. It's my week.
1: What does music mean to you?
0: Everything. It's the beating heart of the soul. Yeah. Music's gotten me through a lot of stuff, so without it, I don't know what I would do. Last year, I got to conduct a piece from the beginning to end, and it was amazing. But that's not something I could have done without having those previous 3 years of, you know, trial and error. It's not about getting down on yourself because you weren't successful in your first attempt. It's about learning and analyzing what could you do better. Just continuing to incorporate that into your own practice and helping yourself become the best musician you can.

And you heard from participants in the Rusty Musicians Summer Camp. They were speaking with CBC reporter Liam Harrop, and the camp wrapped up last Sunday. Music for the Strabellas at 5 minutes before 7.

Good Sunday morning. Welcome to The Weekender. I'm Marty Derby, sitting in for Jared Monkman. Coming up in this hour of the program, we'll continue our series of stories from that we've pulled from the Yukon archives, some old CBC radio interviews and documentaries, which we'll be bringing every Sunday around this time throughout the next month or so. Also coming up, birch bark is a traditional indigenous medium that's been used for thousands of years. The practice has helped one man living in northern Saskatchewan regain his mobility. We're going to bring you that story. And also, after 6 weeks of high drama and tense competition, we're down to the final game of the FIFA World Cup. In this hour, we're going to tee up today's championship match between two soccer giants, Spain and Argentina.

12 minutes after 7 o'clock, and in Yellowknife today, smoky conditions, in fact, quite smoky throughout most of the southern part of the territory. Yellowknife, you're going to get up to 26 degrees today. Fort Liard, 25. The North Slave, smoky and 23. Wrigley and Norman Wells, you can expect a mixture of sun and cloud with a high today of 25 degrees. Fort Good Hope will be sunny today and 26. Delaney, sunny and 19 degrees. Cova Lake, you can expect cloudy skies, and you're looking at a high today of around 20. For Fort Smith today, a mixture of sun and cloud getting up to 26. Lutzke, widespread smoke for you, 24, also 24 degrees in Fort Resolution and Hay River. Fort Providence, 26 for you. Fort Simpson, rather, 24 degrees. For the South Delta region, we are expecting a mixture of sun and cloud. Fairly warm today, but even warmer tomorrow. For example, Fort McPherson and Sikachik, a mixture of sun and cloud today, 25. Tomorrow is going to be sunny and 28 degrees. Iqaluit, a mixture of sun and cloud for you today and 22. Inuvik, a mixture of sun and cloud, 23 degrees. In Tuktoyaktuk, it's going to be mostly clear for you today and 18. Pawlatuck, cloudy and 14 degrees. Sax Harbor will be cloudy and 7. Otahaktuk, 14 degrees under cloudy skies. And Cambridge Bay, mostly sunny skies and 16 degrees.

0: In Whitehorse today, we're expecting it to be mostly sunny, getting up to 23 for Teslin and for Atlin as well. Haines Junction, you've got sunshine coming your way and 24. Kluwani Lake skies are going to clear this morning, getting up to 20 degrees. In Pelly and in Carmacks, some shower activity this morning. Skies will clear and you should get up to 21 degrees today. In Farrow and in Ross River, you'll see a mixture of sun and cloud as you get up to 20 degrees. Mayo, just a few showers will ease off this afternoon, 19 degrees. Beaver Creek clearing near noon and 18. Good morning in Dawson. It's going to be cloudy with some showers this morning. Skies should clear later on today, and you should get up to 20 degrees. In Ultrow, rain, a significant amount, 10 to 20 millimetres in your forecast today, and 15 degrees for high. It's going to rain as well along the Dempster, easing off later on today, and 13 for a high. Watson Lake, you're going to be sunny today, and you should reach 24 degrees. 17 minutes now after 7 o'clock, and we'll continue now with our weekly series from the Yukon Archives, some old CBC recordings that we've pulled out. This morning we're going to hear from Kay Keith. She is a nurse who practiced in the Western Arctic and into the Yukon back in the 1950s. A lot of these recordings, by the way, that we're sharing with you were recorded in the 1970s, and it was a time where terminology, language, even attitudes were a little different. This is Kay's story.
1: The Days Before Yesterday with Ray Stone.
2: It was 1950 when Kay Keith took a job as a nurse at Fort George in northern Quebec. She worked for the federal government's Indian Health Service, and that was the beginning of 20 years of service that was to take her to every outpost in the north. She talks about some of her memories of the Western Arctic.
3: I remember, let's see, flying over from Iqaluit into Old Crow in the Yukon, because that was part of my territory, Old Crow over in the Yukon. And flying over there in Mike Zubko's little old aircraft. What were they? The Cessna. At that time, believe me, some of them were wired together with haywire. And taking off on the Mackenzie River, which had frozen rough that year, and crossing the Richardson Mountains over to Old Crow. That was very spectacular. In those early days, there were no regulations about annual inspections or anything like that. So we had to trust our airline's owners to keep them in good shape. And actually, we didn't worry too much because the pilot was usually the mechanic as well. And so he was going to worry about his own hide, and so we figured that we were pretty safe flying with any of them. I had one close call. I would call it a close call anyway. I was flying in a Piper Cub from Yellowknife over to Fort Providence. And that day, the weather office had said that the airstrip at Fort Providence was filled in with snow. So we'd have to find an alternate landing place. So it was a lovely, great, long strip out behind the Roman Catholic Mission, and since that was where I

0: For the next 2 hours, the priest and the pilot spent digging out a trail for us with the tractor so that we could take off again when my work was finished. So that was really, really something, because the pilot said, well, now you have to hang on here, Kay, because you see, we're just going down there to the end of that thing, and then we're going up. and sure enough, it was a pretty short distance, but he zoomed up the engine, and we went down humpty humpty hump over the potato drills and then went straight up. And the priest and the sisters were standing around down below, and they waved goodbye to us, and I know that they were saying their prayers.
1: For Kay Keith and the nurses she trained for Northern Duty, there was plenty of hard work, but personal satisfaction was their reward.
0: I used to go on the surveys, the Western Arctic surveys, and they were for an annual survey for tuberculosis. And on the survey team, along with my boss, Dr. Davies, there was also a medical officer and a dental officer and an eye specialist and the x-ray technicians and sometimes another specialist if there was some extra survey work they were going to do. But we went out as a team at Easter time. That was a really fantastic thing. It took a whole month, and we had to work day and night because we couldn't afford to keep a plane on the ground while we slept. We slept on the plane between places. We would go into a place and do all the x-raying, all the dental work, all the medical examinations and the immunization and the everything. And then we would move on to the next place and we'd sleep on the plane between. And that was very rewarding because it took a whole month and we kept the cost down to minimum by keeping the plane in the air when it wasn't ferrying us while we were working. It was ferrying patients who had already been picked up as TB out to a place where they could be collected together and sent south to the sand, you see. So that the plane stayed in the air all the time, and we worked. It never ceased to amaze me how cooperative those people were, and not only for themselves, but for little children. And it really does something to you as a person to have them hand over their child to you. Yesterday they thought their child was perfectly healthy. Today you've told them it's probably got TB and we'll have to go out to the Charles Camsel Hospital, and they put it in your arms. You know, might be gone a year, 2 years, 3 years, depending on how bad their TB was. We had epidemic at Copper Mine that I will never forget. That was measles. And measles, of course, is very hard on the Eskimo and Indian people, particularly those who have had TB. And so that epidemic went on for 5 or 6 weeks. We borrowed some nurses from the Charles Camsel Hospital in Edmonton and went in there. It was the time of year when the food stores were running down in both the Hudson Bay store and the nursing stations and every place. And it was quite a challenge getting those people cared for. We converted the school to a little hospital. We had mattresses from every establishment in the place. We had a family per mattress, if you can feature that. And we organized the non-native staff. Nobody among them were ill, so that the men from the DOT looked after our washing because they had machines. The priest and the Anglican minister's wife

0: operated a soup kitchen. And they made the great huge pots of porridge and soup and stuff that we and stuff. And we got through that epidemic without any loss of life, but we did have some breakdowns of TB in people who had arrested before. We had similar episodes at Fort Good Hope and way up in places like Pelly Bay.
1: When they weren't looking after the sick, the nurses were busy with a program of health training for the people of the North.
0: The Department of National Health and Welfare Medical Services Branch developed a program for the training of Native people. And they were called community health workers. And some of these were men, some were women. And they were chosen by their own community. They had to be people who were respected by their own community. And so there was a competition and they were chosen. And then they were brought together for seminars on community hygiene and personal hygiene, maternal and child care, and nutrition. They had, these people had excellent courses in all of that. And they went back to work with the nurse. And that was another program that really made an impact in the North, in that the communities became cleaner. There was much greater attention to child nourishment and maternal health. It was always our dream to see more Native people involved in their own health care. And with this small group of community health workers making the difference they did, more and more young folks did go into go on to school, for instance, and finish school. And we now have an association of Indian and Inuit nurses in Canada. Right at the moment, there are more and more Indian communities taking total responsibility for their own health care system. Well, this was one of our dreams way back in the 50s, and I'm really glad to be alive to see it happening. This particular time from 1956 until 1961 was a particularly rewarding time in my life because I felt a lot of satisfaction in the development of the healthcare facilities for that Mackenzie area and keeping it covered by well-trained nurses, well-educated nurses, I should say, and seeing what a difference there was in the health status of people as a result of our efforts.
1: Kay Keith, a modern-day pioneer in nursing in Canada's North for the days before yesterday.
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0: That is music from Saya Gray. The song is called Lay Down. Well, after a 103-game spread across Canada, Mexico and the US, it's here. We're down to the final match of the 2026 FIFA World Cup. Now, later today, Argentina and Spain are going to tangle to become world championships. It's certainly a clash of soccer titans, you know, putting reigning champions from Europe and South America. And by the way, over 1.5 billion people across the world are expected to tune in for the grand finale. For more, we are joined by Gareth Wheeler. He's the lead commentator for One Soccer. He joins us from Toronto. Good morning.
1: Good morning. We're really excited about the big game today. It should be spectacular.
0: Now, if you could turn back the clock, Spain and Argentina, when this tournament began, did you think that these two would be in the final?
1: Were two of the favorites of the 48 coming in. The FIFA World Cup for the first time changed their structure on the way that the tournament would break down, more like a tennis tournament or the NCAA basketball tournament where the top seeds or the best teams could avoid one another until later in the tournament if they took care of their business. And both Spain and Argentina have taken care of their business. Spain are the champions of Europe. They are undefeated. They haven't been beaten in 37 straight matches. That's just one game away from setting a new international record. This team won the World Cup in 2010 and is among the best, perennially the best nations in world football. And as for Argentina, they're the reigning champions of the World Cup. They won it in Qatar in 2022. Lionel Messi, the 39-year-old phenom, arguably, I'm not even sure if it's much of an argument anymore, the greatest player of all time, with him leading the way. They're a side that's been on an absolute roll as well, scoring two or more goals in every game in this tournament. And the team is set on trying to end the Lionel Messi chapter, that final page of that novel, with a World Cup victory. So it's apropos that these two sides are meeting one another, considering Messi played football for Barcelona and Spain for so many years. So a potential storybook ending to the career of Lionel Messi. So yes, both teams would have been among the favorites, and I think that it's going to be a really good final with two titans ready to clash today in New York.
0: So what do you think we're going to see? Are the teams very different? You've got a sense of how this game's going to play out?
1: They are. Spain are a team that loves to control matches. They've only conceded, let in one goal this entire tournament, and they were actually an underdog heading into their semifinal match against France. But really, quite frankly, the 2-0 victory, they played France off the field. They're just so intelligent in the way they play, and they can almost suffocate their opponents. As for Argentina, nothing's been straightforward with them. They've gone to extra time twice in the knockout stages. To Kate Verde, a relative newcomer on the international scene, they were pushed to the end to Egypt by Egypt. They went to extra time against Switzerland as well. But for all of their flaws, they have this relentless spirit that they just simply refuse to lose. And while they might not win every facet of the game, Argentina, time after time, continue to win the moment. They have phenomenal players led by Lionel Messi leading the way. So it's a clash of styles. So we'll see if Argentina can hang and endure everything that Spain can throw their way, whether they rise up to take advantage of the moments when they're presented to them today in New York.
0: Are there any other storylines you'll be following as the day unfolds?
1: Well, there's a really fun storyline between two players that are playing. I mentioned Messi, the 39-year-old phenom. Well, Spain has an emerging talent of their own who could really be the face of soccer worldwide for the next decade or two. He's a 19-year-old player. His name's Lamine Yamal. His parents are Moroccan and from Equatorial Guinea, but he represents Spain as he was born in that country. And there's a famous photo that's being circulated right now from 2007 when Lamal was just a baby. His parents won a contest. He was put in a raffle presented by UNICEF to have his picture taken with then 20-year-old Lionel Messi. So there's a picture with Messi with a very young Lamine Yamal, and by coincidence or divine intervention, the two are tangling going head-to-head today in what could be Messi's final World Cup match and what could be Lamine Yamal's first World Cup title as well. So it's just funny the way that things, how things work like that sometimes. in some ways, and it just provides like a really fascinating, you know, subplot to this already fascinating affair.
0: Yeah, I've certainly seen that picture. Well, as you mentioned, Messi's having a stellar tournament. So if Argentina wins and he plays a significant part, does that sort of put to bed any debate about him being the greatest ever? Or maybe is he just the Pelé of this generation?
1: Yeah, it might have been put to bed already. And nothing's come easy for Messi because he's oftentimes lived in the shadow of another loved Argentina number 10 legend in Diego Maradona. But Pelé certainly took his part of the equation as well, because Pelé was part of the Brazil side that last won back-to-back World Cups. It's only ever been done twice before, Italy in 1938 and that 1962 Brazil side. Messi can do something extraordinarily rare today, winning back-to-back World Cups. I mean, his own contemporary Cristiano Ronaldo, the Portuguese superstar, is often put up as the 1B to Messi's 1A in terms of overall rankings. But Ronaldo plays with a level of arrogance, which doesn't bother me. I think it's one of the reasons why he's so great. But Messi's adored for so many reasons. The humbleness that he kind of plays with, and just the headiness that he plays with as well. But achieving what he's been able to do at this World Cup at the age of 39, I think just puts him in a different stratosphere. And the way that he continues to thrill and lead this Argentina side. So absolutely, a win today would put Messi simply in a category of his own.
0: Now, when you look back at the tournament, what are some of the highlights for you?
1: I mean, this is the first men's FIFA World Cup that we've ever had play in our own country. And in Toronto and Vancouver, they provided exceptionally special scenes where we as a country got to celebrate our own soccer team, something that has maybe been second nature to a certain degree, is people coast to coast in this country have oftentimes celebrated the country where they come from, or their ancestry comes from, or their parents come from, or maybe who just they liked watching on TV in the past, because we haven't collectively had these men's soccer moments in these countries. So to see the outpouring of support and our team reach the round of 16 and hearing O Canada play, these are all really special moments that people like me that have been involved in the game really my entire life never thought that we'd ever see. So it's about taking the game forward now, building infrastructure, opening up opportunity for young players, no matter where you live, to go on and have that footballing experience, to try to play at the highest level in our country. Hopefully further investments from the corporate world coming into the game, and not just the game, but sport in our country. I just think that sport in general, it's a community builder. It's much like the arts. It's something that we should use to galvanize and bring us together. And I think that we've really experienced that, unlike ever before, especially in soccer in this country, by celebrating and hosting this World Cup.
0: Yeah, it was exciting. Even people who didn't follow, or normally who wouldn't follow soccer, seemed to get caught up as the Canadians moved forward. Well, Gareth, I have a prediction for you, one that, quite frankly, I'm willing to put money on.
1: Okay.
0: I would predict that tomorrow morning there will be many people in Spain who will be late or absent from work. What time does the game start there? It's kind of crazy.
1: Well, it'll be I believe it's a 9 p.m. start. But there are people go to bed late in Spain anyways. I mean, they go out for dinner. That's time for appetizers, the way that this the time that this game starts. But, I mean, Spain are the favorites heading into this match. No matter what, whether it's Madrid or Buenos Aires, people are going to be partying long into the night. You're right. This is like a Super Bowl times 10. Billions of people around the world are going to be watching and celebrating this. And I feel like Lionel Messi, just there's something about him in this Argentina side. They could really ruin the party tonight in Spain and make sure that the World Cup comes back to Argentina. I wouldn't put it past them. They've done it before. I wouldn't be surprised if Messi does it again.
0: All right, Gareth, thank you so much. Enjoy the day. Enjoy the game.
1: Wonderful chatting with you. Enjoy the match today.
0: Thank you. Gareth Wheeler is the lead commentator for One Soccer. He joined us today from Toronto.

The Darcys, who are performing at Folk on the Rocks this weekend, and the song is called Hurt. In Yellowknife this morning, you're sitting at 18 degrees, Iqaluit at 14, Delaunay, Fort Good Hope, both at 12 degrees this hour. In Fort Liard, 17 degrees, Fort McPherson at 13, Fort Providence, you're at 17, Fort Reliance and Fort Resolution, 18 degrees right now. Fort Simpson is at 16. Fort Smith, you're at 18. Hay River checking in this hour at 17 degrees. Inuvik at 13. Litsike, 18 degrees. Norman Wells, 16. It's 6 degrees in Powletuck and 5 degrees in Sax Harbour. Taktiaktak and Ulahaktak, 11 degrees. Wrigley, good morning. You are at 16. Cambridge Bay, 10 degrees. Whitehorse still at 6 degrees this hour. Cool start to the day in Beaver Creek, 3 degrees. Burwash at 9. Good morning in CarMax, 5 degrees right now. Dawson, you are at 8 degrees. Ferro checking in at 6. Haines Junction, 2 degrees right now. Mayo is mostly cloudy and 11. Old Crow, 10 degrees. Teslin, 8 degrees. And Watson Lake is 11 degrees. Jane Sibbery is at Dawson City Music Festival. She has a large body of work behind her. This one, perhaps, one of the songs she is best known for, Calling All Angels.

0: 9 minutes before 8 o'clock here on The Weekender. Well, after a serious car accident in 2006, Robert Shatila regained his mobility through birch bark art. He learned how to harvest and shape birch bark in northern Saskatchewan, and now he's teaching other people how to do the same. CBC's Katie Swires brings us his story.
1: We're standing on the shoulder of Highway 155 near the northern village of Beauvel. It's about 400 kilometers northwest of Saskatoon, and on the drive here, we could see the burnt trees and devastation from last season's wildfires. But here, the trees are pristine.
2: Just heading into the forest to find some birch.
1: And we're with someone who knows this part of the boreal forest well. As soon as we step into the trees, you can barely hear the highway.
2: These are kind of small trees. I usually harvest the bigger ones, like ones I'm going to be harvesting. My name is Robert Shatila. I'm from Buffalo Narrows, Saskatchewan. I was born and raised there. I'm a First Nations person from Canoe Lake. I teach culture. I teach birch bark.
1: Robert is showing us how he harvests birch bark. It's a traditional medium that has been used by Indigenous people for thousands of years.
2: I love being out in our forest, seeing the medicines, seeing the trees, the animals.
1: And very quickly, we see one.
2: Here's a chicken I was talking about. It has young ones around here. They're probably up in that area somewhere. I'm looking for trees that are straight without branches on them. And then the thickness of the birch also.
1: And after a bit of searching, we find a birch tree that Robert likes.
3: So this is a birch tree here?
2: This is the birch tree. These are the ones I harvest. So I put down tobacco and thank the tree for its coat. There was a couple branches on here.
1: Robert is easily pulling off bits of white outer bark with his hands. It leaves behind a white powder, which he says can help repel mosquitoes.
2: So I'll just harvest a small piece. Usually I go quite far.
1: He says birch trees naturally shed outer layers in spring. But for the sheets of bark he'll turn into Cree Dene-style baskets or artwork, he uses a knife and cuts a foot-long vertical line.
2: Then I try to go to the thickness of the bark itself.
1: You can see a natural separation between the outer layer of the bark and the inside of the tree. The outer layer is only about a centimeter thick, and with a little gentle knife work, he's able to separate enough from the tree to start pulling.
3: You have to have lots of patience.
2: Yes, that's one thing the birch bark teaches you, is how to have patience.
1: He pulls off a section that spans the entire diameter of the tree. He only made one cut. And when he's done, the white birch tree looks like it's wearing a brown belt.
2: It doesn't harm the tree. The birch grows back again.
1: Robert has been working with birch for almost 20 years, and he loves teaching others how to do the same.
2: Because I like our people to be proud of who they are as Indian people, doing something that our ancestors done in the past. The birch work I've done, or I'm doing, it's something they would have been doing 2,000 years ago.
1: He says learning how to harvest and shape birch completely changed his life.
2: When I first started, I had gotten a motor vehicle accident in 2006. I was totally disabled. I ran into a deer at 60 miles an hour, and it was my brakes. I got knocked out in the steering wheel. I ended up having broken ribs, broken collarbones, head injury, brain injury, and my spine was injured. And then I learned how to make birch bark basket out of a piece of paper. And I learned from there, I just kept going. Even though I had my cane in this, I kept going into the forest a little bit more each time. Finally, I ended up getting over my injuries. by me keeping on doing these things. The birch gave me a whole new outlook on life. It helped me to get better, and it gave me my life back, so I feel that I owe my life to birch. That's why I love going out teaching people about it.
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0: And our thanks to Katie for that piece. It takes us to 4 minutes now before 8 o'clock here on the Weekender. It was 60 years ago this weekend that this song came out. It is one of the classic Beach Boys songs. For some, it is their favorite from the band. This is God Only Knows.

And the Beach Boys, God only knows. We're approaching 8 o'clock right now. Coming up in the next hour of the program, the Yukon now has 13 designated historic sites. We're going to hear more about the newest site, which the government says is the best preserved roadhouse in the territory.

It is Sunday. This is The Weekender. Good morning. I'm Marty Derby, in for Jared Mackman once again. Well, if you're traveling the South Klondike Highway, south of Whitehorse, you can now visit a newly designated historic site. We're going to take you to the designation ceremony at Robinson Roadhouse that took place last weekend. Imagine cycling down the highway and suddenly a large animal appears and eventually lunges at you. We'll find out what a rider from the UK did when that happened to him. And ripe and ready for the picking, our weekend gardening column will take place in the next half hour of the show.

And it is 12 minutes after 8 o'clock on this Sunday morning. Good to have you along this morning. Coming up in just a moment or two, we'll take a look at the weather forecast for the Northwest Territories. But let's get this hour underway with some music from one of the performers, the Folk on the Rocks this weekend, a Sanabi and Edge of the Earth.

It is going to be smoky throughout the southern part of the Northwest Territories again today. In Yellowknife, you should get up to 26 degrees. For Fort Liard, you'll see a mixture of sun and cloud and 25. The North Slave region reaching 23 degrees today. Rigley, you've got a mixture of sun and cloud and 25 degrees. Again, a lot of smoke and in the area, and no rain in the forecast, or at least in the next 24 hours or so. Norman Wells, a mixture of sun and cloud, 25, sunny and 26 in Fort Good Hope. Delaunay, you'll get up to 19. Colville Lake, 20 degrees. For Fort Smith this morning, you're looking at a mixture of sun and cloud as the day goes along at 26 degrees. Lutzecave, Fort Resolution, and Hay River, a mixture of sun and cloud in your forecast and a high of 24. For Providence, you're going to get up to 26 today. Fort Simpson, 24 degrees. For the South Delta region, including Fort McPherson and Sikacik, 25 degrees is going to be the high today. Even warmer tomorrow, you should get up to 28 degrees on Monday. Iqaluit, cloudy today, 22. Inuvik getting up to 23 degrees. Tuktoyaktuk, 18. Pawlitek, you'll get up to 14 today. Sax Harbor is going to be mostly cloudy today and 7. Ulahaktuk, cloudy and 14. Cambridge Bay, 16 degrees under mostly sunny skies. 17 minutes after 8.

0: after 8 o'clock here on The Weekender. In Whitehorse today, mostly clear. Whitehorse, Teslin and Atlin, you should get up to 23 degrees today. For Haines Junction, 24. Clewanee Lake, sunny and 20 today. Pelion, Carmax, a mixture of sun and cloud, 21. 20 degrees in Farrow and Ross River. Beaver Creek getting up to 18, 19 degrees in Mayo today. Dawson up to 20. Rainy conditions in Old Crow today with a high of 15. Along the Dempster, you'll get up to 13. Watson Lake, 24 degrees. Well, Yukon's newest historic site was designated in a ceremony last weekend. It's called the Robinson Roadhouse. Now, the site lies along the South Klondike Highway, south of Whitehorse. The early 20th century buildings are some of the best preserved in the territory. The CBC's Marissa Mayer brings us there.
1: My name is Lee Whalen, and I am the Senior Historic Sites Planner for Yukon Government's Historic Sites Unit.
2: Why was this site chosen as one of the designated sites?
1: Well, first and foremost, it's a site that's been under management and care of Yukon Government since the 80s. So there's been a considerable amount of resources in stabilizing the site. So it did have a priority because of its access to the highway, proximity to Carcross and Whitehorse. So it makes sense for a site.
2: So what is some of the historical significance of the Robinson Roadhouse?
1: Yeah, Robinson Roadhouse is designated because it's one of the most complete roadhouse complexes in the Yukon. We have many roadhouses, and they're, you know, at that time there would be

0: site.
1: So parts of this site over 100 years old, how well preserved is it?
0: Compared to other sites in the Yukon, it is well preserved. It's been stabilized for a long time. You know, like I said, it was started in the 80s, the work that was done on this site. So you may look at the site and think, that still looks like it's falling over. But it has been stabilized, and it will last in this state for a long time. And we do continue to do work on it.
1: Yeah, and I can see that some of that work is continuing. There's some fences around. What is that work?
0: That's right. So the back section there has been lifted. The foundation work has been completed. Rotting logs along the bottom have been removed and replaced. It will be leveled. Work will continue in this vein.
1: Are there any plans outside of just continuing the preservation of the building to expand some of its signage or other things for visitors to see as they visit?
0: With the designation, we do have plans to continue the interpretation that we do at the site. So there is signage at site. That signage will likely be reviewed, and if additional signage is needed, it'll be added. We're doing visitor surveys here today to see, you know, what does the community want to see at site? Is there additional resources or things that we can do to make the site, I guess, more beneficial to the public?
2: Okay, ready? Set?
3: My name is Sierra Vandermeer. I'm the Deputy Minister of Economic Development, Tourism and Culture, and today we are here at the Robinson Roadhouse designation ceremony. Robinson Roadhouse is an exceptional example of sort of these roadhouses that were set up along what is now the highway and that corridor throughout the Yukon, particularly between Bennett and Whitehorse. And so it's just a really lovely demonstration of some of that type of building and that moment in time. You know, I think recognizing historic places helps us to preserve like stories, experiences, landscapes. It is able to kind of physically show what our history is as Yukoners. And it's an opportunity to help future generations understand not only physical things like how a building was made, but I think it can help our future generations understand the challenges and the perseverance and, you know, the mentality of people at that point in time.
1: So I'm wondering, how will the operations or anything sort of change now that this site is recognized by the government?
3: So there are a couple of sort of next steps that will happen sort of as a result of the designation. I think one of the first and most exciting parts is the development of a management plan for the site in collaboration with the Kwan Lin Dun First Nation and Carcross Tagish First Nation. And through that engagement and collaboration, I think we'll understand what we want to ultimately do with this site and what role it can play. As you saw today, we now have a plaque. We'll be able to attract more people maybe to take a moment and park and come and see this site. And we'll be able to enhance a little bit of that interpretive experience for people.
4: Charlie James, Carcross Tagish First Nation, Wolf Elder for the nation.
1: And what can you tell me about the history of this site and of this land?
4: Well, I just know what our people, my dad, and they used to travel this area in like 1920, 1930s, and they'd stop at the roadhouse to overnight or to camp or to hunt and get food for winter and gophers.
1: And so this site, like you mentioned, it includes the roadhouse, but it also is including the meadows around. Can you tell me more about why it's important to be protecting this whole area?
4: Native people still use this area for gathering medicine, and there's a lot of sage here that they use for ceremonies, and not only that, but for medicine. And it's a beautiful place, and I'm glad the government is designating it as a historical site.
1: So when people pass by on the highway, whether they're tourists or whether they're locals, if they stop by this site, what do you hope that they learn or take away from it?
4: As long as they don't disturb anything, hopefully Yukon government or the nations can get together and co-manage the site so we have workers here that can tell the story about what the site really was and how it is today.
5: And that is Carcross Tagish First Nation Elder Charlie James. Before that, we heard from Deputy Minister Sierra Vandermeer and from Lee Wayland of the Yukon

0: When You Know. Coming up on The Weekender, a cyclist from the UK has a close encounter with a big wolf. He'll tell you that story. But first, let's head to the Toronto newsroom and say good morning to John Northcutt. Good morning, John.
1: Good morning, Marty. How are you?
0: I'm good.
1: We're busy this morning because we're keeping a close eye on the wildfires, and really there's hardly a part of the country that is unaffected by the wildfires. Darren McCaffrey will be in as a reporter looking at the almost coast-to-coast-to-coast situation in this country. The UK is looking at having a new prime minister tomorrow. Andy Burnham expected to be asked by the king to form a government. So we'll be watching all of that and watching the daylight saving time situation. The US House of Representatives has voted almost overwhelmingly, certainly a significant majority, in favor of having daylight saving time become permanent. There have been a number of studies that suggest this may not be a great idea. Of course, Saskatchewan, they don't change their clocks and haven't for quite some time. So the idea being, if the Americans go ahead with it, can Canada hold out? And the answer is probably no. So keeping an eye on that and looking at the implications for all of us, should the Americans move ahead with that change for their situation?
0: And of course, in the Yukon and Northwest Territories, we have already gone to that year-round daylight savings time. However, you know, this time of year, we don't need to save daylight. We've got lots.
1: Yeah. Plenty.
0: Are you a kayaker, a canoeist? Are you a paddle sport guy?
1: You know what? I have been at various times. Canoeing, yes, my family over the years, school trips, this sort of thing. I do occasionally, I get it once a year and paddle around the island where the cottage is. Now, this is a big island and we're not the only cottage on it, just for the record, but it takes about an hour and a quarter. So that's a good steady paddle as the sun is setting. But you've got the Yukon 1000 happening, right?
0: Yeah, it has just wrapped up, and just to be clear, that's 1,000 miles, not kilometers. I love the website, you know, as they're getting people to sign up for this, and they only take about 30 teams. They get hundreds of entries, but, you know, they bill it as pure isolation, total exhaustion, self-survival. Who wouldn't do that? Well, a lot of teams do, and it costs about $9,000 for the team to register and to enter this, but that doesn't include airfare, it doesn't include equipment rental, it doesn't include, you know, the high-tech trackers and all the other gear that you need to do that. So maybe we can sign you up next year for that.
1: I'm going to have to practice a bit. I have a brother-in-law who was the first man to paddleboard, because I understand that Yukon 1000 is canoeing, kayaking, or paddleboarding. And he was the first man to paddleboard around Bermuda. And that was not, that was a single day, but it was about 12 or 13 hours. And he did it when he was 65.
0: Wow.
1: So I should tell him about this.
0: Well, it's a two-person team. So now you've got somebody to paddle with.
1: There is
0: apparently a stand-up paddleboard category for the Yukon 1000, but I didn't see anybody register.
1: And oh, interesting.
0: Yeah.
1: Okay.
0: So there's something for him to look forward to next year.
1: Okay, I'll let him know.
0: It'll be a little different, you know, than Bermuda, because you do pop above the Arctic Circle at some point or another. And the last little bit of trivia for you to, you know, to tell your brother-in-law and your friends, more people have climbed Mount Everest than have paddled that river from Dawson City up to the finishing checkpoint.
1: Amazing. Just amazing. Yeah, it's it should be more well-known than it is. Let's do our bit.
0: You bet. Well, when you do it next year, we'll make sure we make it famous.
1: Okay. I'll get back to you on that, Marty, but thank you. I appreciate the confidence.
0: All right, thank you. And that is John Northcutt joining us now for this morning from the Toronto newsroom, and he'll, of course, have the next edition of World Report coming your way in 25 minutes from now.

0: Time right now is 21 minutes before 9 o'clock, and time now for our weekly gardening column with Lona Sorensen. And good morning.
1: Good morning, Marty.
0: All right, what's growing? What's ready to be picked?
1: Ooh, lots of things. It's just a wonderful, wonderful time. You know, yesterday I wanted to check out one variety of potatoes that I've been growing, and I discovered they were like big, like twice, two or three times the size of an egg. So I dug out a couple of plants and made potato salad. So we're just going to have a beautiful lunch here with some friends this afternoon where we're going to have local potato salad. That's so exciting.
0: What about things like broccoli? They should be just about ready or close?
1: Oh, yeah. You know what? We've had lots of that coming, too. And the thing with broccoli, I find over the years, it just sort of all wants to come more or less at once or within a week. So, yeah, we've been eating lots of that, making broccoli salads and steaming it. And, yeah, so I have just one more broccoli, nice big broccoli head to go here for the weekend. So, and then more or less they'll be done. Yeah, and we have cauliflower coming, which I think is maybe a bit later, but they're coming. I see a nice white head forming on one of them for sure. And I also have some purple cauliflower.
0: Wow, nice.
1: Yeah, beautiful color. Yeah, we've been picking lots of sugar snap peas. I mean, like pounds and pounds of them.
0: They're the best just to stuff in your pocket and just snack on.
1: Absolutely. Exactly. So I get all my, my grandson and the people around me, I get them to stuff their pockets. Yeah, for sure.
0: I want to talk quickly, and you may have to correct me on my pronunciation. Kohlrabi. Kohlrabi, it's a vegetable.
1: Kohlrabi.
0: Ah, there
1: yeah,
0: we go.
1: Yeah, kohlrabi.
0: Kohlrabi, got it.
1: Kohlrabi, yeah.
0: And you're growing that? Yeah. Is it like a potato? What kind of vegetable would it be like?
1: Kohlrabi is part of the brassica family, so it's like a cousin to cabbage and kale and cauliflower. It does grow above ground, and it's sort of right above the root, above the soil. It forms like a big round head, and then it's got some leaves sticking out of that, or a ball. Then it's got some leaves sticking out of there, so it looks kind of funny, but it is a really good vegetable, and it grows really well. And I've introduced it to so many people that don't know it. And it's almost like the texture of it is almost like a crisp apple. But it has, and it's juicy, it's crunchy. You've got to peel it first. But it's so good because then it has that slight flavor of like cabbage-like, right? Super good. And we use it for many things. We could eat it raw. We put it in stews. We roast it in the oven with paprika. Or, sometimes a bit later on, I also grate it up really fine. And then I ferment it and make it into like a kohlrabi kraut that I can then eat all winter. So it's a beautiful, beautiful vegetable.
0: Wow. It's not something I think of in a northern garden, but like all the decades of you gardening in the north, do you like to experiment with perhaps vegetables or plants that we may not consider to be, your average?
1: Yes, I do. I do small experiments each year. This year I was experimenting with a Japanese parsley. It sort of looks like a flat-leaved Italian parsley, But you know what I found, and it started really well. It grew fast as a seedling. But what I found is that it's just, instead of making lots of leaves, it's just bolted. And now it wants to flower, and it's not really producing any leaves. And the leaves that it does have are kind of bitter. So I don't know if that experiment was a good one. But, yeah. And often I'm experimenting with different varieties of plants, like peas, for instance. I've tried out many different varieties over the years, and I've landed on a couple of favorites for the shell peas, which mm-hmm. is the kind of pea you snap them open, and then you eat those little rows of peas inside. A green arrow, it's called. It just really likes our climate, and it gives us lots of peas. So that's a good one. And also with the sugar snap, we usually will go with one that's called super sugar snap. Goes to really well. Mm-hmm. What else is coming and what's really liking this heat? Are the beans, you know, they're really coming now.
0: Are they tough? Because I know I haven't had a lot of luck growing beans in the north. Are they difficult to grow?
1: I don't think so.
0: Maybe it's just me.
1: Well, maybe it's also like the years where it's really warm, they like better, right?
0: Mm-hmm.
1: But it's also about selecting the varieties that have the least number of days to maturity.
0: Right.
1: So if you're selecting pole beans, for instance, that have like 120 days to maturity, that may not work. It may give you a lot of leaves and look pretty, but it might not give you many beans to pick. So I usually do mostly bush beans, so a shorter bean that doesn't need to climb. And I have a couple of varieties that have like 45 days to maturity. And then on top of that, I plant them like last because they don't like cold soil or cold weather. And then I just keep them under the floating row cover. I make a little hoop house for them. It's called low tunneling.
0: Mm-hmm.
1: And I just keep them under there for as long as I can, because they don't like wind. And yeah, so you've got to give them a little extra care. Yeah.
0: And get the right ones. Now, if my...
1: Yes.
0: I saw a post on Facebook earlier this week that makes me think that there's some strawberries coming in.
1: Yes. Oh, my goodness. I think I finally figured it out. For so many years, I was dreaming about having enough space that I could experiment more. And I have that now, so I started experimenting with strawberry varieties about 3 years ago. And finally, last year, I found and grew a variety that just produces prolifically all summer and into the fall. It's called Seascape. And so I left some in the ground, and then I ordered some new ones this spring. And they are just amazing. I have been picking like 2 or 3 pounds every day and a half.
0: Wow.
1: And we're just stuffing ourselves with fresh strawberries. It's wonderful.
0: Now, I also was told that you were going to check in on our colleagues in CBC Yellowknife who have their own little mini garden going. Did you catch up with them, and how are they doing?
1: Oh, you know what? They are doing amazing. They decided a couple of years ago to do it jointly in that big garden. So I've been visiting them every couple of weeks, all of last year and also this season. And they are growing really, really good vegetables up there. They have the potatoes look beautiful. They had a few weeds to deal with, but you know, then they all come out as a group, either on a lunch hour or in the evening, and they do all the work together. So it's quite wonderful. They've already had a good harvest of some greens, some Asian greens and some arugula and some radish. And very soon they will, actually they have a few strawberries too.
0: Oh, nice.
1: They have some, they even put some beautiful flowers sort of up by the front there, and it's just full of color. So it really makes just the entrance into the CBC North building just so pleasantly beautiful to look at.
0: Lona, I will let you go for the day because I know you're going to be busy with peas and strawberries and all kinds of great fresh produce.
1: Yes.
0: But we will check back in again next week.
1: Sounds wonderful. Thanks for having me.
0: And Lona Sorensen runs Northern Roots Gardens, and she pops by the Weekender every Sunday around this time with some hints and some tips, there you go, and tricks to get that garden growing. And Jessica Davy Quantic is in the Yellowknife newsroom this morning. That's where we reached her. Good morning, Jessica.
2: Good morning.
0: Well, with 200 fires now, I've imagined the last 24 hours have been pretty busy.
2: They have, and my heart goes out to everyone in Wrigley. I know that Fort Simpson got the call on Friday night that they're allowed to go home, and so a lot of people started moving back yesterday with evacuation flights from the village, as well as just driving up. We were all ready for Wrigley. I was anticipating it. I was calling them, being like, okay, are you guys going to go home? And then, unfortunately, the fire around their community took a run, overwhelmed some lines, and the danger increased. And so instead of going home yesterday, the remaining essential workers in the community had to leave. That's about 20 people had to get on the road and drive 10 hours down to Fort Smith. Haven't heard yet if everyone made it out okay. I'm assuming they did. Hopefully they did. And we're going to follow that closely today. There's some heat and wind coming, and hopefully fire crews are able to kind of contain that fire.
0: Jessica, can you give, for those people who don't live in the Northwest Territories, can you give us a bit of a geography lesson? So Fort Simpson people went to Yellowknife, and Wrigley residents go to Fort Smith?
2: Yeah, that was correct. So Fort Simpson is about 200 kilometers away from Wrigley, but they are on the same highway. It's only one highway, so they do share that. So Wrigley was really waiting until Fort Simpson was back and had their services restored, because they're a much smaller community. There's only about 130 people in that community. And they rely on Fort Simpson for things like groceries and medical care and all sorts of access. So they were waiting for that. When the decision came down, as far as I understand it, Yellowknife was chosen for Fort Simpson because they had quite a few more people. That's a community of over 1,000, whereas Fort Smith was able to accommodate the lower number coming from Wrigley.
0: Got it. We're happy that people are going home. Sometimes making that change, the change to go home, can also be stressful. Has it been going well so far for the people who are returning to Fort Simpson?
2: My colleague Yumna spent most of the day yesterday out talking to people who are on the way back home, who are leaving Yellowknife. And for the most part, people seem just really excited to get home. Fire officials have been warning people to brace themselves for what it's going to be like when they come home, that the landscape is quite changed. There was one home was lost in Fort Simpson, but there's also was some damage to some of the other buildings just from heat and from the smoke. And there's also been quite a few trees that had to be come down and cleared, as well as brush. So it's a much different Fort Simpson than when they left. But most people seem really positive about it. There were a few people who had some issues with some of the rules, like you could only take a single bag on the evacuation flight back. But most people just seemed really excited to get home, sleep in their own bed, be in their own community again, and get out of the multiplex. There has been a huge amount of gratitude expressed to Yellowknife for everyone who came out and supported them and made that space for them, made them safe. But I think we can all understand, like, sleeping on a cot for 3 weeks in basically a gym, that's not as having your own bed and your own things and your own space. So they're all very happy to go home, I think.
0: Well, you are very busy covering all things fired and a lot to do. Is Yamia tasked with the job of having to cover folk on the rocks?
2: She did actually get sent out, which was so lovely, because she's only been in the territory, I think, like 4 months. She's fairly new. She's from Newfoundland.
0: Mm-hmm.
2: So we sent her out there. I'm like, you got to go to folk, and you have to, you know, my advice to anybody who's new in the territory, new in Yellowknife, new in the North in general, if you have the opportunity to go to the closing night of Folks, the Sunday night, the last concert, after the headliner, the Dene drummers take the stage. And it's this incredibly special moment where there's a drum dance, and it's hundreds of people on this like sand cliff looking out over the lake, midnight sun, doing a drum dance. And whether you're Indigenous or not, it's incredibly a powerful moment. So I encourage her to go. The big thing, I did warn her yesterday when she went up to the site, like, folk sand hits different. And she came back and she's like, yeah, I wasn't realizing it was so dirty, because folk feet are a thing. If you go anywhere near that site, you're coming back sand up to your kneecap. It's going to, it's Folk Monday, everyone blows their nose, it's gray. It's just the nature.
0: Thank you for that picture. Go ahead.
2: Yeah. You know, it's a Sunday morning and I'm in the office and not at Folk. So you have the enjoyment of my, like, irritation of that. Yeah, it's part of the fun of Folk, right? Like, you know you're going to go and you're going to come home filthier than you ever imagined, and you will have had a blast. So, yeah, she got to go up and cover that, and I'm really hoping that she, and we have a lot of really great young reporters who are new to Yellowknife and new to the North up here, and I'm really hoping they all take this opportunity. I know one of my other colleagues, Neil, he's brand new in the territory too, and he volunteered at Folk, which is a great way, as I'm sure you know, of course, the North loves organized fun, and so one of the best ways to meet people and get connected to the community is to volunteer. And there's lots of opportunities. And volunteering at Folk on the Rock is a proud tradition, and it's a great way to kind of get a sense of what Yellowknife is really like.
0: Yeah, and we have people from the Yukon who are volunteering, our CBC people volunteering at the Dawson City Music Festival. Before I let you go, though, one final question about Folk on the Rocks. How bad has the smoke been? Are they able to monitor it? Any concerns?
2: I mean, it's hazy today, and the smoke is going to come up and down. But, and this is the sad tragedy of it, the North, we're used to this. We've had smoke before, so people are being aware of it. You see a lot more people wearing masks. I know a lot of people, if they have health concerns, are maybe picking and choosing when they go out. The good news is that we have like a steady haze, and then it'll get really, really bad, and then it'll clear up. So hopefully the clear-up portions are okay. But honestly, I think part of this with the North, part of the fun of Folk, it's an outdoor music festival. So some years it's raining, some years it's cold, some years it's beautiful and hot and sunny and clear, and some years it's smoky. I mean, last year they had a massive thunderstorm on the Friday night, and they just relocated the party to a bar downtown and kept it going. So whatever's going on, I think they're going to adjust. They're able to do that. And hopefully today the smoke clears a little bit. We're at about a 5, I think, when I last checked, which, you know, isn't great, but it could be worse.
0: Yeah, for sure. Well, I know you've got a very busy day ahead of you, but I hope you do get a chance to at least swing by, catch a little music before the weekend is done.
2: I got to check out one of my favorite parts of Folk. It's Float on the Rock, which is where Folk actually kicks off, and it is a bring-your-own-boat lake party down on Houseboat Bay where they have a little mini concert, and it is super fun to go to. It's very unique, so I got to check out that. So that was fun. So hopefully I get to see some more of it. But you know what? It's one of my favorite parts of Yellowknife for the summer. We wait for it every year.
0: All right, Jessica, enjoy your day, and we'll talk again next week on the Weekender.
2: And hopefully a little less fire by next weekend.
0: Yes, for sure. Thank you.
2: Bye.
0: Jessica Davey-Quantick is in the Yellowknife newsroom this morning.

0: Corner, wrapping up our program for today. We did not get to tell you the story about the bicyclist from the UK and the wolf. We'll do that next weekend on The Weekender. Have a good work week, everyone. Have a good Sunday. Have a good Sunday to Jared's mom, of course. And we'll check back in next Saturday morning. I'm Marty Derby.
1: This is World Report. Good morning, I'm John Northcott. Crews are currently battling more than 950 active wildfires across the country, with nearly 240 listed as completely out of control. A powerful July heat dome is dramatically intensifying regional fire behavior and triggering waves of human displacement. The CBC's Darren McCaffrey has been following the situation. Darren, what's the latest on the firefighting efforts?
2: Yeah, and there really is a strong firefighting effort, 950 wildfires, almost coast to coast in Canada at the moment. Let's look at Ontario, 200 blazes across the province at the moment, already more scorched land than we've seen in all of last year's fires. We know thousands of people, of course, have been evacuated, and the Canadian Red Cross is helping people out in Thunder Bay. But there is good news, and that good news is actually the weather. We're going to see quite a lot of rain over the next couple of days, particularly in the north and west of Ontario. And that should provide relief, help firefighters get many of these fires under control.
1: Okay, Darren, that's the situation in Ontario. How is the rest of the country looking?
2: Well, it's still pretty bad in British Columbia at the moment. 108 active wildfires, 52 of those are out of control. And we've got 13 evacuation orders, particularly around Big Bar Lake and Meadow Lake. 140 properties there have been told to evacuate. And there's still concern around Boston Bar. That fire has been ablaze for weeks. Then you look at the other end of the country, Nova Scotia. There's a fire just outside Halifax around Moosehead Road. But there is relief and there is some good news today. We saw people returning home to Fort Simpson in the Northwest Territories. 1,300 people have been evacuated for the last 3 weeks. And good news too around air quality. That orange warning that had been placed for lots of Ontario has been downgraded to yellow. Still concerns in pockets, but overall, the air today a lot fresher than it has been for the last couple of days.
1: Still, though, a lot of the summer to go.
2: Indeed, indeed.
1: Darren McCaffrey joining us in studio. Thank you, sir.
2: Thank you.
1: Iran carries out two more executions this morning, hanging two men convicted of killing police officers during protests earlier this year. The state-run hangings are part of a brutal months-long execution campaign sweeping Iranian prisons. International human rights groups are condemning the relentless escalation, warning that Tehran is weaponizing the death penalty and using regional instability as cover to systematically eliminate political dissidents through forced confessions. Controversial social media influencers Andrew and Tristan Tate are behind bars in Miami this morning. Federal authorities are holding the brothers in custody following an extradition request from British prosecutors. The pair arrived in Florida on a private jet last year while facing a separate human trafficking trial in Romania. Bedfordshire Assistant Chief Constable Karina Thomas explains the new allegations.
3: 38 new charges in total have now been authorized against Andrew and Tristan Tate, bringing the total number of charges faced to 59. The charges relate to seven victims spanning a period from 2010 to 2017.
1: These new charges include rape, human trafficking, and child pornography. The Tate brothers, who have dual U.S. and British citizenship, deny any wrongdoing. The United Kingdom is gearing up to bring in a new prime minister tomorrow. Former Manchester Mayor Andy Burnham takes over from Keir Starmer after winning the Labour leadership uncontested. He becomes the seventh British leader in the last decade, inheriting challenging economic conditions and a politically divided country. Julia Chapman reports from London.
4: When Keir Starmer stepped down as British Prime Minister, only one person came forward to replace him.
5: The duly elected leader of the Labour Party is Andy Burnham.
4: Burnham was the mayor of Manchester in northern England for nearly a decade. He had tried to become the leader of the Labour Party twice before. Instead, his moment came after 2 years of Starmer's leadership, which was marked by U-turns, disastrous municipal elections, and a scandal over his ambassador to Washington.
6: We're going to give them hope back.
4: Andy Burnham has pledged to improve affordability, redistribute economic power to the regions, bring some services into public ownership, and increase social housing. But he faces huge hurdles. UK economic growth is slow, government debt is high, the welfare bill is soaring, and there's a black hole in the defence budget. Burnham's critics say he hasn't got the guts to make difficult decisions. Kemi Badenoch is the leader of the opposition Conservative Party.
6: This is a man who doesn't want scrutiny. He doesn't want anyone asking him tough questions. He just wants to be a people pleaser.
4: In London, members of the public have mixed expectations for their next leader.
7: I'm not a great fan of the way he's come to power.
8: I'm a local business, a small independent business, so we're hoping there's policies around VAT supporting small businesses.
4: Tomorrow, Burnham will visit King Charles, who will ask him to form a government after Starmer offers his formal resignation. When Burnham enters Downing Street, he's expected to hit the ground running. As his predecessors have learned, political capital is fleeting, and Burnham only has 3 years to deliver his plans before he has to call the next general election. Julia Chapman, CBC News, London.
1: Travellers flying with WestJet in the coming weeks are growing increasingly concerned. That's because the union representing the airline's flight attendants has a strike mandate that could ground flights by early next month. And as business reporter Anis Hadari explains, for many flyers, travel insurance is simply not enough to save their summer holiday plans.
9: Chances are it's too late.
10: Martin Firestone runs Travel Secure in Toronto. He handles travel insurance. And he says he can't help many worried WestJet travelers if they don't already have insurance.
9: No, there is nothing that will allow you to cancel a trip and get your costs reimbursed today for any WestJet scenario, okay? All the other reasons in the world will be covered.
10: Insurance usually only covers the unexpected, so...
9: In other words, you make a claim, they'll say, the day you bought it, it was a known cause.
10: If you had already bought insurance before this past week, it might cover you if your travel plans are scattered by a strike. But even that depends. Many policies won't cover things like if you missed that $6,000 cruise because your flight to get to the port was canceled.
11: The option is really to wait and see. Do you choose not to take the trip and go at a different time?
10: Nicola Berube is with the Alberta Motor Association's travel agency. She points out while there is insurance that can cover you no matter what, it only covers a portion of your travel costs, sometimes just 50%.
11: The cancel for any reason coverage also has to be purchased within a certain period of time of booking your trip, and that's within 72 hours.
12: In preparation for departure.
10: When asked about contingency plans, WestJet said it's still trying to negotiate a deal with the flight attendants. And the same day it announced a possible strike, the union also said it's committed to reaching an agreement. But if that doesn't happen, a strike or lockout could ground the airline starting August 2nd. Anis Hadari, CBC News, Calgary.
1: And finally, the U.S. House says time is up for the semi-annual practice of changing the clocks. Representatives voted 308 to 117 in favor of putting America permanently on daylight saving time. The bill still needs to become law, but it raises a major question. If Washington makes the move, does Canada have to follow suit? Darren Major has the details.
13: The bill is passed.
14: Republican Scott Desjarlais played the Beatles' hit Here Comes the Sun after reading the results from the so-called Sunshine Protection Act. The bill aims to end Americans changing their clocks twice a year, a practice some Canadian provinces have already abandoned. But those that haven't, such as Ontario and Quebec, are likely taking note, says political scientist Peter Grafe.
15: Some might decide to wait a few months to go through the first time change and see whether Americans had second thoughts, but I think soon after they would fall into line with the American program.
14: Grafe says arguments for keeping in lockstep with U.S. clocks include economic and trade concerns, though he suggests those might be overstated. Saskatchewan, for example, hasn't changed its clocks since 1966. Rebecca Robillard, co-chair of the Canadian Sleep Consortium, says provinces may want to think twice before getting into bed with permanent daylight saving time.
16: Because it, you know, kind of keeps permanently this misalignment between, you know, our internal rhythms and the external cycle of the sun.
14: Robillard says late sunrises in the winter can lead to adverse health outcomes, such as an increased risk of stroke. She says permanent standard time would be preferable. the Sunshine Protection Act still needs to pass in the U.S. Senate before it becomes law. Darren Major, CBC News, Ottawa.
17: I'm Senator Gray from Iowa, and I'm here to speak today to speak about the daylight saving time. Now listen, folks.
1: Well, that is the latest national and international news from World Report. I'm John Northcott. Wherever you are in this country and whatever time it is where you are, thanks for spending some of that time with us here this weekend at CBC News.
17: You know, it worries us farmers too. Our work is never through. The cows renege and every pig hates daylight savings time.
18: We businessmen complain. We're always missing our train. But what's the use?
0: Yellowknife and the North Slave will get up to 28 degrees today, 30 degrees in Rakeley, Norman Wells 26. Fort Good Hope, your high 27, 20 degrees in Delaney. Colville Lake also getting up to 20 today. Fort Smith, your high is going to be 30, Lutsike 25 degrees. Fort Resolution 31, Hay River 30. Fort Providence up to 32 degrees today. Fort Simpson, your high is going to be 31. And Fort Liard getting up to 29.
19: Good morning, it's July 19th. I'm Megan Williams, sitting in for Pia Chattopadhyay, and this is the Sunday Magazine. Canada's wildfire season has intensified over the past week. First up, we'll put these latest blazes and smoke in historical context and look for what can be done differently to prepare for and manage our future with fire. After that, as renewed U.S. and Iranian strikes in the Middle East continue, Gulf countries are once again caught in the crossfire. We'll hear how that's pushing some of them to quietly reconsider strategic relationships. In hour two, the Men's World Cup wraps up today, and we've got two MVP sports watchers here to reflect on how this tournament will be remembered, from politics to the pitch. And later on, animals are increasingly adapting to our cities. So how can we adapt to them to better coexist? We'll burrow deep into that question. It all starts right now on the Sunday Magazine. Canada is once again in the grips of a growing fire emergency. As of this morning, more than 900 wildfires are burning across the country. Most provinces and territories are grappling with them, with Northern Ontario, the Northwest Territories, and British Columbia facing some of the most critical situations right now. Many of these fires are considered out of control. They've forced thousands of people from their homes, strained firefighting crews, and are sending thick smoke across much of Canada and into the United States. For a growing number of Canadians, wildfire season is no longer a crisis that arrives once every few years. It's become a defining feature of summer, changing how communities prepare, respond, and live with the risk. Lori Daniels is a forest ecologist and the Kerner Chair in Wildfire Coexistence at the University of British Columbia. Lori, good morning and welcome back to the show.
20: Oh, good morning. It's a pleasure to be here, but I'm sorry to say it's while we have fires burning across our country again.
19: Yeah. And just Groundhog Day. Let's start with the conditions that have led to this surge in fire. What set the stage earlier in the season and what changed in recent days?
20: Yeah, we saw an early start to fire season, as we often do up in the boreal. So the north of Canada, in the Northwest Territories, Northern Saskatchewan, Manitoba, Northern Quebec had some fires early on that we expect. Fire season comes earlier in the true boreal forest. But as the summer has heated up, we're seeing now abundance of fire with these consequential fires. Those heat domes that we've been experiencing really primed the forests, both in the east, in northwest Ontario, and now in the west, in British Columbia.
19: Now, you know, as you mentioned, the wildfire picture varies across the country. Looking at where the worst wildfires are now, what stands out to you?
20: Well, that heat dome that set up and affected Ontario, bringing those record temperatures and then the lightning outbreaks that combined with hot, dry, windy weather has really created such dramatic fire in the boreal forests of Northwest Ontario. My heart goes out to all of those communities that are being so impacted. I think all of us will have those images of people fleeing in boats from the communities, the Indigenous and rural communities of Northwest Ontario. Those fires clearly are having huge impact. Here in British Columbia, we've had communities evacuated for several weeks as well as fires are burning along the Fraser Canyon. And now last week we had 4,000 lightning outbreaks or lightning strikes in a single day that started 100 new fires here in BC. And so evacuation alerts and orders are ramping up here in the heat of the summer.
2: And you're in Kamloops. What are you specifically experiencing there?
20: So I'm just outside of Kamloops, and it's actually a really lovely morning. I can smell a little bit of smoke, and there's a little bit of haze. I'm here to do research. I'll be joining my teams later today, and we'll be working our way through meeting up with various research teams and community members all through the Okanagan region, starting from Vernon and working our way down to Soyuz over the next 5 days.
2: Okay. I'm assuming that's on fire prevention and that kind of thing.
20: Absolutely. We are working with communities all across British Columbia. We have 40 communities we've engaged with over last summer and this summer. And these are all communities that are doing the heavy lifting, the assessment of fuels and forests around their communities, and then doing wildfire mitigation, forest management. So those proactive measures to thin out the forests where they have very high density of trees, and then reduce the fuel loads, the amount of burnable leaves and needles and treetops and branches and logs that could be contributing to severe fire if there were fire spreading towards their community or starting near their community. So we're working with them to make sure that the things that they're doing are truly effective.
2: Excellent. Well, I want to ask you more about prevention in a few minutes. But, you know, this past May marked 10 years since that devastating Fort McMurray, Alberta fire. And looking back over the decade, how has Canada's wildfire reality changed?
20: Yeah, it's shocking how quickly the wildfire reality is changing, not only in Canada, but around the world. I would say that the climate crisis is also driving now a wildfire crisis. We're seeing fires that are intense, fast moving, and exceeding suppression capabilities, not only in Canada and the United States, but around the world. And so we see in the news repeatedly fires that are burning under hot, dry, windy conditions, often during heat domes, often during record-breaking temperatures and severe droughts. Those are the hallmarks of climate change. And so as a result, we are seeing many more consequential fires and fires that are exceptionally difficult to control.
2: Now, in Canada, the last 3 years have all been record-setting ones in terms of fires. But 2023 was a standout in many ways. You know, I'm just wondering what has stayed with you from that year. I mean, do you see that year as when Canada or perhaps the world crossed into a kind of a new wildfire era?
20: Absolutely. So on the national level, 2023 is outstanding in terms of the area burned. The fact that we had fires, area burned records being set in multiple provinces and territories all in the same fire season, that we had communities literally from coast to coast to coast being impacted. It really stretched our resources, and then also demonstrated that our Canadian Interagency Forest Fire Center, CIFCI, that agency that helps us to work together during these crisis moments, that it really rose to the occasion, that we shared resources across provinces and territories, and then leaned in with our international neighbors and shared resources from around the world to come in and help to action those fires and try to minimize their impacts. Again, record-breaking fire seasons, not because our firefighters are not excellent, but because fire is changing so rapidly.
2: Now, the wildfires have different drivers, of course, the climate change, as you rightly highlight, forest management practices and other things. How have they combined to lead us to this point where you know we're having yearly massive wildfire seasons?
20: Yeah, so we do know, so wildfire is very complex, as you've just pointed out. So climate change is superimposed on multiple other factors. So one is just the condition of the forest. And our forests have also changed. We've had 100 years and certainly 70 years of very effective fire suppression. And so here's an irony. We have been so good at putting out fires, detecting and putting out fires in our managed forest zone that in fact, we've altered our forest to allow the more forest to mature, to accumulate fuels, to become more uniform over very broad areas. It used to be that when there were periodic fires across the landscape that would burn, they kind of created a patchwork quilt of forests mm-hmm. with young forests, old forests, different amounts of fuels. Well, with all of the forests becoming simultaneously mature, We see that now they've accumulated fuels, and when fires get going, they can really build momentum and be difficult to control. So fire suppression, our forest management also focuses on needle leaf or conifer trees that are more flammable than broadleaf trees. Mm-hmm. So our focus on trying to grow needle leaf trees and plant needle leaf trees to benefit forest product production is also a factor that we're only learning now. The cumulative effects of multiple decades of change in our forest and fire management means that we need to adapt, especially as climate is changing. The last element I might add in here is that our communities, many of our communities and cities in fire-prone areas are growing. And so the wildland-urban interface, that interconnection between the forest and our built environment, is expanding.
2: Right.
20: We're expanding in fire-prone areas, but not always being well aware of the conditions in which we live and not using those fire smart principles to design our homes and our communities. So there's another improvement that we could be making.
2: This is the Sunday Magazine. I'm Megan Williams. As wildfire season in Canada intensifies, I'm speaking with Lori Daniels. She's a forest ecologist and an expert in wildfire coexistence. Lori, as you say, this crisis has been building for generations. Let's turn now to what we can do. In terms of preparation, what should we be doing before the flames arrive?
20: Yeah, so I think this is an all of society.

0: strategically about what plants we have growing adjacent to our homes. You know, we often think that shrubs right up against the house might be look really nice, mm-hmm. but they can also be kindling in the case of embers coming on the wind and dropping into that garden and getting fire going that could be contagious to your house. And then the last is to make sure that your roof is always clear of burnable debris. Once a house is on fire due to embers, it's rare that fire kind of moves right in as a wall of fire into the community. It's the embers being carried long distances. We saw in 2023 fires or embers coming off of the fire in the Okanagan and being carried 1.5 to 2 kilometers across Okanagan Lake from the west side to the east side and starting new forests and neighborhoods on fire.
1: So that's a kindling, you know, leaves, needles, that sort of thing on your roof.
0: Absolutely. So making sure that our homes have that clean, you know, cleaning up our yards and maintaining the yard in a low combustible form. And then also as we scale up, then thinking about communities, having community wildfire resilience plans that could include forest management or management of vegetation immediately surrounding communities so that we can reduce the chance of ignition or of fire spreading in at high intensity. But it also includes having emergency management plans, pre-planning and doing tabletop exercises by emergency managers on the what-if scenario. If we had to evacuate, where will we go? What are the routes that our community needs to take? Do we have multiple routes that the community or community members can use to evacuate? So many of our rural and remote communities are very difficult to access. One road in and out, or our fly-in communities. So having those pre-planned rather than trying to make those arrangements in the heat of the moment is proving to be very, very important and lessons we've learned after the tremendous fires over the last decade.
1: And when fires inevitably do come, how should our response change?
0: Well, we are using all the modern technology available to us to try to detect and then suppress fires. We know, I mean, right now in Canada, there's almost 1,000 fires burning, many of them in extremely remote areas. And so we can't get to all of them. Mm-hmm. It's simply not physically possible. So our fire management agencies, they have to make choices. They triage. They choose the fires that are having the greatest impact and consequence for communities that put lives and homes at risk, that might be affecting critical infrastructure, drinking water supplies, transportation corridors, energy corridors. And so those are going to be the fires that we should be making a priority for. Mm-hmm. And in fact, I might remind people, and I think it's hard to remember that in the heat of the moment and right now when there is so many fires impacting communities, but our ecosystems in Canada are dependent on fire. Fire is a natural force. It's an evolutionary force. It creates renewal in our forests. It creates diversity and it maintains biodiversity in many of our ecosystems. So getting the right kind of fire, allowing prescribed or Indigenous-led cultural fire be part of our land management is also part of the solution, as ironic as that might seem.
1: Yeah. So that's allowing those fires sort of in the spring and the fall where you don't have that intense heat, burn some tracts of land.
0: Absolutely. So using it as a very powerful management tool during those cool shoulder seasons, making sure we've let people know ahead of time that those prescribed burns are going to happen so that those who are vulnerable to the smoke can protect themselves from that smoke. And then we can also make sure that that smoke is a low dose of smoke instead of uncontrollable the way that we're experiencing now.
1: Right. Now, wildfire responsibility is spread across governments. Forest and fire management is largely under the provincial and territorial jurisdiction. And Ottawa provides coordination and funding, like for aerial firefighting and support as well from armed forces. And I'm just wondering, to your mind, has the government response kept up with the growing threat? I mean, do you see real progress?
0: I do see really great communications, and I've had the privilege of participating in a couple of the national meetings as we debrief and discuss what are the latest technologies, what has happened during the recent fire seasons, how do we move forward and learn from one another. So I think we're building that way. Certainly every province and territory is being taxed by fire, literally and figuratively. That 2023 fire season cost us as Canadians billions of dollars.

0: settlers to try to put out those fires and to save the communities that we did successfully save. And in Canada, we've also been very successful and a little bit lucky, perhaps, that we've not had a mass casualty impact from wildfire the way we've seen in places like California and Hawaii.
1: Yeah.
0: Other places in Europe. So I think those are places where we're doing well. Could we do better? Absolutely.
1: I mean, what about communication? I know in Ontario, Doug Ford has been criticized for lack of communication.
0: Yeah, there's been open discussions about that. And it makes me think back, you know, to BC, when we had our first back-to-back fire seasons in 2017 and 2018, there has been huge improvements since then. And I think lessons learned that are being shared across the country. Natural Resources Canada has invested in research with both scientists at universities and other agencies and Indigenous communities across the nation. They've funded a national network to build the knowledge and share knowledge from provinces and territories at regional scales to try to learn from one another more quickly. We certainly have improvements that we can make. Mm-hmm. I think the other is really, we desperately need investment in that proactive mitigation, that front-end component, building capacity in individual communities, equipping communities, rural communities and remote communities, where it's going to take a long time for fire resources to get to them from the different fire centers. Our country is so massive that if we could build capacity within individual communities,
1: right. It
0: creates opportunities and jobs. It increases awareness to enhance those fire smart at the homeowner and community levels. And it ensures that communities are equipped. It makes my heart sink each time I hear leadership from communities not having the equipment that they needed to defend their communities while they were hoping for resources or waiting for the provincial and territorial resources to arrive. Again, to pre-plan and to have sufficient equipment that can be dispersed across the country and to do those urgent evacuations when needed.
1: Yeah, become more self-reliant. Now, we've seen in recent days, politicians south of the border have been calling out Canada's handling of the fires. On Friday, U.S. President Donald Trump said that he's holding Canada responsible for, quote, not properly maintaining, unquote, forests that are spreading smoke to his country, and threatened to increase tariffs. And this was echoed by other Republican leaders who have criticized Canada over wildfire smoke. Laurie, what's your take on the accusation?
0: Oh, I think they're uninformed and really unhelpful. It's spreading mis and disinformation about fire. It's suggesting that there is just a one and done answer. It suggests that we're not actually trying to fight these fires, which I think is disrespectful to the firefighters who are putting their lives on the line. It doesn't consider the impacts to the people and communities who have done the heavy lifting in many cases to try to prepare and or are being removed from their homes under an emergency situation. Certainly, there are things that we can improve. And as climate changes, we're learning that we have to adapt really rapidly and practice adaptive management. And so we're trying really hard. And we do need to transform the way that we manage our forests, given these types of fires that we're seeing. But to suggest that this is due to inaction or negligence, I think really is unfair and uninformed, as I said. And then I think importantly as well, it detracts from the real causes. Mm-hmm. It by focusing and pointing fingers and blaming the Canadians that we are not managing our forests properly, it takes away from the bigger drivers like climate change, where we all around the world need to be addressing this, including the United States, which are a major contributor to greenhouse gas emissions.
1: Laurie, thanks so much for speaking with me.
0: Well, thank you, and all the best to all who are out of their homes, and thank you so much to the firefighters who are defending homes around our country.
1: Absolutely. Thanks very much. Laurie Daniels is a forest ecologist and the Kerner Chair in Wildfire Coexistence at the University of British Columbia.

0: War in the Middle East has entered an uncertain new phase. The fragile ceasefire has collapsed. The United States is again striking targets inside Iran, and Iran is targeting both U.S. allies in the region and shipping in and around the Strait of Hormuz, one of the world's most vital trade routes. And caught in the middle, the Gulf states, Saudi Arabia, the United Arab Emirates, Qatar, Bahrain, Kuwait, and Oman. Since late February, these nations have borne the brunt of Iranian missile and drone strikes, and shipping disruptions are putting their economies at direct risk. Danya Thafer is the executive director of the Gulf International Forum. That's an independent think tank based in Washington, which focuses on the region. She's been looking at how being caught in the Iran crossfire is leading some Gulf countries to reevaluate their long-standing relationship with the United States. Danya, good morning.
1: Hello. Good morning.
0: Good morning. Before we go deeper on the Gulf region, I want to start with the latest news in the war. On Friday, two U.S. service members were killed and one remains missing after Iranian attacks on Jordan. They're the first American deaths in this round of combat. And yesterday, Iran's supreme leader, Mashtabah Khamenei, warned of, quote, unforgettable lessons if the U.S. keeps attacking Iran. What do you read, or how do you read the state of the conflict right now?
1: The conflict right now is still in a tit-for-tat approach. It has not escalated to a full-fledged war, but it is going up the escalation ladder, especially when it comes to infrastructure targets. Some Iranian water infrastructure was targeted, bridges and other infrastructure. And so has the same happened in the Gulf states. Mm-hmm. But we are seeing a trend of escalation with Iran saying that it's withdrawing from the MOU. It looks like there is a strong possibility it could be a full-fledged war.
0: Right. Now, the MOU being the Memorandum of Understanding, it's sort of the deal, non-deal that President Trump struck with Iran more than a month ago now.
1: Yes, it's the Memorandum of Misunderstanding.
0: Misunderstanding, as many people dub it. I want to turn to the Gulf states, and we'll get into the Iranian attacks over the past few days in a bit. But first, can you help us understand the relationship at the center of this conflict? How did the Gulf countries come to rely so heavily on the United States for security?
1: Well, it actually started from quite a while ago under the Carter Doctrine, in which there was an interest in the energy resources and hydrocarbon resources in the Gulf. And it was kind of a deal, if you will, for oil for security. And then the relationship changed. A critical juncture was the Gulf War, in which Iraq invaded Kuwait. And that's when you started to see extensive basing structure throughout the region of U.S. bases. Another important factor to consider is that in 1979, when you had the Iranian Revolution happen, you had the creation of the Gulf Cooperation Council as an institution to the revolution and its threats towards the Gulf Cooperation Council countries. Mm-hmm. And I think around that time as well, you can see that the Carter Doctrine developed as well. So this underscores one of the major reasons why the GCC states have a robust relationship with the U.S. Iran is a huge part of the equation, but also you have, for example, the Iraqi invasion. You have also across the GCC with other larger countries within the GCC. So the bases do not just serve as a deterrent to Iran. There are other reasons why the U.S. bases are in the Gulf region. And, you know, there's a view that if the U.S. was not here, that Iran would infringe on the sovereignty of the Gulf states the same way it has in Iraq, in Yemen, in Syria, in Lebanon. And so the Gulf states don't want to fall a victim to Iranian infringement.
0: Right. Now, you know, as you mentioned, the six Gulf countries, they formed the GCC, the Gulf Cooperation Council, in 1981. How unified or cooperative has the GCC been when it comes to Iran, especially given the war that began in late February?
1: Well, they are unified in the perspective that Iran serves as a threat. And I would say, Armand probably crossed that Rubicon after Iran flipped its stance on Oman once that Iran realized it wasn't going to be able to control Oman when it comes to the Strait of Hormuz. So they're united that, you know, Iran is a threat, but they also have varied threat perceptions when it comes to Iran. And therefore, they have calibrated approaches. I mean, if you talk about, for example, Saudi Arabia is a little on the edge because it hasn't been as attacked as the other Gulf states as Iran, but also is fearful of a disruption at Bab al-Mandab by the Houthis in the Red Sea. So that card hasn't come on the table yet. So Saudi is very calculated and how is dealing with Iran because it doesn't want to have that disruption. And that would be detrimental to energy markets, globally speaking.
0: Right.
1: They have different perceptions, which have made them approach dealing with Iran in different ways, but they all agree that Iran is a threat. And that hasn't translated into a NATO-like alliance where they will confront Iran from an offensive military posture.
0: Right. And we've kind of seen this in how Iran, or, you know, what I suppose is Iran's strategy in attacking the various Gulf states, where they have focused more on some and less on others. Can you tell me what is driving Iran's strategy in its missile and drone attacks in the six Gulf states?
1: Yeah, well, Iran is looking at targets that they can inflict enough reputational damage on the U.S.'s regional presence without necessarily flipping U.S. aggression or escalating it to the next level. So that's why they have tried to approach the smaller, more vulnerable Gulf states like Kuwait and Bahrain so aggressively. So it's also a form of aggression because it's noteworthy to mention that both of these states are locked in the Strait of Hormuz. Mm-hmm. So it's kind of a double hit. The third state that's locked in the Strait of Hormuz is Qatar. And obviously Qatar has been a recipient of Iranian economic warfare because it's also blocked in the Strait of Hormuz, but hasn't received as much attacks as Kuwait and Bahrain because of its mediation role in the region. I think Iran doesn't want to completely burn that bridge. And so that's why it's Iran has been so aggressive towards Kuwait and Bahrain.
0: Right. And by locked in the Gulf states, these are states, you know, unlike Saudi Arabia and the United Arab Emirates, that don't have port access on outside the Strait of Hormuz, correct?
1: Right. So Saudi Arabia, Oman, and the UAE, like you rightly mentioned, have alternative routes to the Strait of Hormuz. So the idea is to use this economic warfare against the Gulf states to weaponize them in the international community and Iran's asymmetric warfare, and to also flip the logic that and the incentive that the U.S. is a guarantor for them, to try to incentivize them that Iran has more power over them and they should expel the U.S. out of the region.
0: Right. Now, early days of the conflict, not this latest surge that we've seen in the past week or so, but the conflict that began on February 28th, the UAE, the United Arab Emirates, was the top target of Iran's attacks. That's changed, and I want to ask you about that. But why were there so many Iranian drones and missiles aimed at the Emirates compared to other Gulf countries? Why was the UAE such a priority target initially?
1: there are two core reasons for that logic early on in the war. First and foremost, the UAE is considered the economic hub, the strategic linchpin, if you will, of economic success in the Gulf. And this model, in some ways, is viewed in Iran as a problem because it's showing, look, if you take this opposite strategy and approach your economy in this way and integrate with the international community and align with the U.S. and align with Israel, and you're gaining in terms of your economic positioning. So it was a way to disrupt that model. But second of all, which I just alluded to, is the fact that the UAE is aligned with Israel in terms of the Abraham Accord agreement. I wouldn't say it's fully aligned, but I will say that it's viewed from the Iranian perspective of that way.
2: Openly aligned, put it that way, because I know some of the other countries are talking with Israel.
1: Right. It was the first, it and Bahrain were the first two Gulf states to join the Abraham Accords.
2: Right.
1: But what I would like to highlight to you is which country has zero relations with Israel, never flirted with the idea, was completely on the opposite side of the spectrum, is Kuwait. Mm-hmm. But Iran has shown a very aggressive posture towards Kuwait. So I won't say that totally defined strategy, Iran's strategy, but I think early on in the conflict, that was kind of the inherent logic.
2: Right. And you know, I'm just also wondering to do with the United Arab Emirates. I mean, of course, Iran has hit a couple of their ships. It's to do with control of the Strait of Hormuz and the shipping and oil and gas passing through there. But, it's interesting. It's Dubai in particular, but the whole of the United Arab Emirates, it has this airport hub. I mean, how important are all of that? Those other commercial interests linked to a country like the UAE?
1: In terms of the UAE's interest, well, the UAE is...
2: In terms of Iran targeting that country initially.
1: So what's important to the UAE? A core component of its economic strategy is connectivity. So logistics, it considers itself as the logistics hub at Jebel Ali. It looks at its airlines to be state-of-the-art global airlines. It sells itself due to its geostrategic location. And I think the fact that Iran disrupted the UAE in such an aggressive manner is in some ways trying to undermine that connectivity selling point for the UAE.
2: Mm-hmm. Mm-hmm. Now, watching this conflict from afar, people might wonder why the Gulf countries aren't hitting back against Iran. What is your explanation to that?
1: The Gulf states took a very uncomfortable middle ground for a few reasons. First, this war was started by the U.S. and Israel. It was not something the Gulf states wanted. And in fact, they lobbied against it. So from their perspective, they saw that the U.S. put Israel's interests before their interests. And so joining the war to them is like leaving them holding the bag with they're going to be in the region and say the U.S., if the U.S. stopped the war or Israel stopped the war, they're going to be the ones at the forefront of the war. So mm-hmm. they'll be left holding the bag. So that is the reason why they haven't joined the war. But they also didn't capitulate to Iran, because Iran's key strategic goal out of this war is to come out dominant in the regional order and to make sure that the Gulf states expel the U.S. And the Gulf states have not followed that route. So they took this uncomfortable middle ground, not falling to or capitulating to the desires of any of the parties. And this is why they're practicing restraint, because they think in the long term, this will put them in a better position when it comes to Iran, Israel, and the U.S.
2: Right. And do you see any signs of backroom talks, which I imagine are going on between Iran and some of these countries, the UAE in particular?
1: I believe there is an ongoing conversation between Iran and all the Gulf states, except for probably Bahrain. Mm-hmm. They all have maintained diplomatic relations with Iran, regardless of what happened in this war. And I think this shows that they're still talking with Iran and they still believe that they can strike a deal with Iran to try to de-escalate in the region. You know, I don't think their deal is going to be, you know, we're going to expel the U.S., but I think they're going to say, well, Iran obviously needs economic incentives and reconstruction funds after this war is over. And I think the Gulf states will try to leverage that with Iran in a negotiated mm-hmm. regional discussion about its missiles and also proxies in the region.
2: Now, there have been some reports about money already flowing from Gulf states to Iran. How credible do you think those reports are? I mean, I think of the UAE. Do you think that that's possibly one of the reasons why it's not being bombed now?
1: It's hard to say, but I will say I was shocked when Iran attacked the UAE because the UAE served as the lungs of Iran when it was sanctioned. And Iran had a lot of economic benefits from the UAE prior to this war. And it's the number one country in the region that did business with Iran. Mm-hmm. So I'm wondering if, you know, you're not sure because obviously these reports are allegations, but if that was also a part of the leverage the UAE used to incentivize Iran from attacking it. Mm-hmm. But I also would like to mention that the Iran does not want to have aggression with the larger Gulf states. It rather divide the Gulf states' threat perceptions and have, you know, the UAE have an incentive not to attack Iran because the UAE did actually launch attacks on Iran and so did Saudi Arabia mm-hmm. In response to the attacks that they received. So I think it's also about trying to keep threat perceptions divided in the region. But it's obviously unclear because I've read these reports, but I haven't received any confirmation about them.
2: Right, right. This is Sunday Magazine. I'm Megan Williams. As the U.S. continues to attack Iran and Iran hits U.S. allies and ships in the Strait of Hormuz, I'm speaking with Dania Thafer from the Gulf International Forum about how this conflict is impacting the Gulf countries caught in the crossfire. Dania, you, of course, mentioned American bases and naval assets. They've been there in the Gulf, long part of the security architecture of the countries. And those bases and assets are now being targeted. They're clearly a liability in some way right now. And you also mentioned you don't see a shift right now away from the United States. But can you perceive or imagine something like that happening in the future? That the Gulf countries might shift their alliance, say, to a country like China, which is a major economic partner. Can you see another country replacing the U.S. as a security partner?
1: Well, this is a good question, Megan. I think the issue is there's no ideal situation for the Gulf states. They're in a very difficult quagmire. When you look at the alternatives to the U.S., I think that's what makes the Gulf states lean towards the U.S. You have Europeans who are always pleased to, I guess, help in a defense posture in some ways, but not necessarily assert their power in an offensive manner. So they're not much of a deterrence. Russia was sharing intelligence with the Iranians on the targets in the Gulf. So that's a major concern. And Russia made a lot of money off of this war and also is happy that this war took attention off of Ukraine. So Russia gained from this war. Mm-hmm. And backed Iran. And then you had China, who basically stayed out of this, maybe helped a little bit in terms of trying to help in the negotiation process, but is obviously and explicitly not getting involved and doesn't want to get entangled in Middle Eastern affairs aside from doing business. So when you look at the alternatives, it still seems like the U.S. is the best option moving forward. You know, when you look at the U.S. in a vacuum, it's a very bad deal. But when you look at the U.S. with the alternatives, it's the best deal from the perspective of the Gulf states. And I will also mention that the bases and the U.S. presence did serve as a deterrence for Iran, historically speaking, before the U.S. attacked Iran. Right. The thing is, this war opened a Pandora's box.
2: Yeah, absolutely. Canadian Prime Minister Mark Carney visited Saudi Arabia earlier this month, and that marked the first time a Canadian leader traveled to the kingdom in 26 years. What role could middle powers like Canada play?
1: Well, I think middle powers are becoming more important in many ways, right? I think there's an agreement in the West, including Canada, that they viewed the U.S. to be less reliable as the great power globally. And I do think that grievance exists among the Gulf states. Now, mm-hmm. I don't think that the Gulf states are going to choose Canada or any European country over the U.S. But I think they're going to align and maybe have a layered defense procurement strategy in which they will engage with middle powers in areas that are worthwhile for cooperation, in some ways giving them strategic autonomy, but they're not going to completely flip the equation. And I think that's important that leadership from Canada visited Saudi Arabia, especially the historical relations between Canada and Saudi Arabia has been a little bit stressed mm-hmm. over the course of the years with Mohammed bin Salman. But I think middle powers, globally speaking, have an opportunity to align on mutual interests in some way to try to check, you know, U.S. power. So it is a very interesting move.
2: Now, with the current state of the conflict, which, you know, as we began, you're saying it's right now in a moment of escalation. Some worry, many worry, that this will turn into yet another forever war. What's at stake for these countries, the Gulf countries in particular, if that happens?
1: This is a major concern from the perspective of the Gulf states. I think early on, I wrote an article about actually what the worst scenario would be for the Gulf states is to be in between peace and war and have these periodic disruptions that could happen with Iran periodically attacking the Gulf states, the economic waterways being disrupted. And, you know, that very well could be a scenario, especially that Iran would, if in that case, could be, you know, cornered, angry, and wouldn't have an alternative outlet instead of practicing aggression towards the Gulf states. And I think a major problem is that Iran thinks that the Strait of Hormuz is its nuclear bomb, if you will, now. So instead of looking at nuclear proliferation, they're looking at, well, we can use the leverage of the Strait of Hormuz every time we feel threatened. And I think that's a very dangerous recourse for the Gulf states that's going to have serious implications for their economic and political stability. My guess is I would think that the U.S. would try to go back, is using all of this escalation to try to go back to the negotiating table and come up with a better MOU, perhaps with more clear terms that both parties can understand. But it's still unclear, but it's quite risky for the Gulf states from a long-term perspective if it continues on this path.
2: Okay. Thanks very much, Dania. Appreciate you talking with me today.
1: Thank you so much, Megan, for having me.
2: Dania Thafer is the executive director of the Gulf International Forum.

The CBC News is up next. When we return, Spain and Argentina will take center mark in the Men's World Cup final today. It's the grand finale of a competition packed with drama on the pitch and no shortage of political fouls off it. We'll look back on the goals, the controversies, and the stories that shaped this year's tournament when the Sunday Magazine continues. I'm Megan Williams. We're back in 6 minutes.

0: Welcome back to the Sunday Magazine on CBC Radio, Sirius XM 169, and on the CBC Listen app. I'm Megan Williams. Raccoons, rats, and squirrels are common sights in streets and backyards, but these wild animals haven't just adapted to city life. Many are thriving. In about 25 minutes, with what their rise means for our cities and how we can learn to better coexist alongside them. But we'll start this hour here. It's all been leading up to today. More than a billion people around the world are expected to tune in as Spain and Argentina face off in the Men's World Cup final in New Jersey. It's been one of the summer's biggest stories, and for Canada, a first-time co-host, a landmark tournament. And there's been nearly as much drama off the pitch as on it. So how will this World Cup be remembered? Joining me are two keen observers of the game and all that surrounds it. Shireen Ahmed is a senior contributor to CBC Sports, and Noah Elliott Vanderhoven is a PhD candidate at Western University, focusing on the intersection of politics and sport. Shireen and Noah, good morning.
1: Morning.
0: Good morning. Well, good morning. We have tons to talk about today, but first, Shireen, what a game yesterday for third place between England and France. Oh, my God.
1: I mean, it's something that we've come to understand that those two meetups will be particularly interesting and really take off in the second half. So it was what we like to call a barn burner with all the goals. It was pretty intense.
0: Yeah. Incredible. Noah, what did you think?
2: Yeah, I thought it was a really captivating game with a lot of action. I think it was interesting to see the France, you know, try to mount a comeback in a game that they're still kind of dealing with the after effects of the semifinal. But it was a really, really enthralling game right to the end.
0: Yeah, what an incredibly unusual final score. Shireen, I want to talk about the off-pitch drama in a bit, but let's start with the beautiful game itself. From a purely on-the-pitch perspective, what have been some of the highlights from the tournament for you?
1: I think this is my fifth World Cup coverage on the ground. And one thing that stands out for me always is the goalkeeping. I think we don't talk enough about how important that is, particularly when there's very, you know, visceral moments of joy or grief that are literally compounded by penalty shootout. And the goalkeeping is essential. For me, Vizinha of Cabo Verde was probably one of the joyous highlights. But his performance technically has also been phenomenal. And I've heard reports of him already getting an offer from South America to play professionally, where right now he plays in the third division in Portugal. So that would definitely be an upgrade in terms of a contract. So I would definitely say for me, goalkeeping, we know that the play will be intense and beautiful. We've seen an increase in African teams at this particular tournament. There's a particular type of creativity that we see on the pitch in terms of playing from the middle of the park up, open play. I'm a big fan of goals off set pieces, meaning corner kicks. So it's just been that we knew the soccer would be beautiful, Megan, and it definitely has been.
0: Yeah, it's been incredible. Noah, what about you? What have been some of the highlights for you?
2: I think one of the things that really stood out earlier in the tournament was the atmosphere in Vancouver when Canada were playing Qatar, and the way that there was kind of, you know, a bittersweet element of the game where they had won their first World Cup game in the end, but they lost Ismaël Koné to a really horrific injury. But then they had the kind of uplifting moment of his substitute Nathan Saliba scoring a really nice free kick goal and holding up his jersey to the crowd. I think also it's been interesting to see the kind of rise in notoriety and following that a player like Erling Haaland of Norway has gotten. I think he's been a really big star in soccer spaces for the last 5 years, but I think seeing him kind of introduced to a North American audience and to a global audience, and the way he's kind of captivated these audiences with his personality, which is not something that is seen as much with him in his kind of club team, has been interesting. And kind of, you know, we see players like Messi and Ronaldo in what is, I think, going to be both of their last World Cups. And we see this younger generation, even younger than someone like Kylian Mbappe with Lamine Yamal in the final and then Haaland in this tournament, becoming these global stars that will be, I think, talked about, you know, from this point onward in a really high esteem.
0: Absolutely. It's so much fun seeing these new players burst onto the global scene. As we know in the world of sports and elsewhere, there are no highs without lows. Shireen, from your perspective of, again, on the field, what were some of the low points? I know you've been critical of the VAR, the video assisted referee system, for instance, but what did not work for you?
1: I mean, just to to update that, it's not necessarily the VAR, it's the uneven application of the rules around VAR and how it's been applied. And to answer your question specifically, one of the most heartbreaking moments for me was the when Egypt played Argentina, the disallowance of a goal by Egypt, which in my opinion was one of the most beautiful of the entire tournament. That was absolutely heartbreaking. To see all, the Egyptian fans so absolutely distraught, the team itself, that was really hard. That was a hard pill to swallow. Yeah. And particularly when there was an injustice of sorts swirling around that moment. And I think some of the things that I've been keenly observing and chronicling has been the reactions of fans and coaches to hydration breaks. Mm. And it is on the pitch and their reaction to what it is. I was at Ghana, Panama at Toronto Stadium. It was freezing, Megan. There was absolutely no need for a hydration break. Mm. It was like maybe 11 degrees and raining. So there was no need for that. But I mean, sort of that's one example of something that just, it doesn't sit right. And in terms of play, again, this is on the pitch and off the pitch. The entire treatment of the Iranian team was abhorrent. Mm-hmm. And, on the pitch in terms of disallowance of goals and VAR used to disallow those goals and how we may not have seen that. I was also at a Croatia-Portugal at Toronto Stadium, and that entire match was also a fantastic match in terms of skill, in terms of, Modric versus Cristiano Ronaldo and those legends there. So the meaning of that game and the impact, but the result was hard again for so many fans. So those instances, I think, will stay with me for a while.
0: Right. And just to put the hydration breaks in context, I mean, what is the real reason that a lot of people think these hydration breaks have been introduced?
1: Well, one of the things is, there are in the Premier League, for example, and in the Bundesliga, there's opportunities for players to hydrate on the sidelines. And somebody who's played soccer for 40 years, you just get one of your teammates on the bench to throw you a bottle and you hydrate. Yeah. You just can't come off the pitch. So this was a circumstance in which players they paused the match, which is not something you do in football. It's supposed to be 45 minutes of continuous play. And the other thing is very important to note here, FIFA can make, or the hydration breaks revenue commercials can make anywhere from $250,000 to $700,000. That's what it's been reported. So this is another money grab in this Ponzi scheme that we know to be FIFA attempt to make money and commodify things. So that is one of the biggest critiques of this, but also the fact that it's changing the formulation of what football is supposed to be. You're not supposed to have timeouts. This is not the NFL or the NBA. Coaches are not supposed to regroup with their players during a hydration break.
0: Yeah. Noah, how about for you? What have been some of the lowlights from the pitch for this year?
2: Yeah, I guess to build off of Shireen's point, I do think the introduction of the hydration breaks has been, quite interesting. I think we've seen this in other leagues, as Shireen mentions, the English Premier League and the Bundesliga in Germany. But one thing that is interesting to note is how in those leagues, especially this most recent season in the Premier League at the end of the season, it was quite hot in England and they had introduced hydration breaks for the last game week. And those breaks were only 90 seconds, so a minute and a half. Mm-hmm. Whereas at this World Cup, we've seen them, they're 3 minutes long. They're able to introduce more advertising, whereas in the Premier League games, there wasn't really this level of disruption. And I do wonder it'll be interesting to follow, you know, today and after the final, what the reporting will be on how much they were able to charge for these kind of, you know, the various networks were able to charge for these hydration break kind of commercial slots during the World Cup, just final, just because of the global audience that turns to these games. So that was one thing that stood out to me. Now, I think the other thing.
0: Yep. Go ahead. Sorry.
2: The other thing, I guess, that, you know, stood out, would be the kind of introduction of video assistant referees and the kind of indiscriminate nature that in some cases it was applied to, and that has led to some more sporting kind of discussions over, you know, the proper way the game is managed. But I think that, yeah, the hydration breaks and introduction of this kind of, you know, four quarters structure, I guess, to soccer has been quite jarring.
0: Mm-hmm. Now, Shireen, the tournament was held across North America, as we know, with matches in Canada, the US, and Mexico. And ahead of it, there were a lot of concerns about welcoming the world, especially to the US, under an administration that has clamped down on immigration. There were talks about boycotting travel to the US from fans and to politicians, to soccer federation of officials. Many expressed fear of what might happen to travelers given the immigration and customs enforcement crackdown. So what has been the reality of this World Cup when it comes to welcoming players and fans from around the world?
1: So as I mentioned, for some teams, it was a lot easier than others. For example, it wasn't just fans because, I mean, the U.S. would not, in essence, even grant a visa. Vizinho, the Cabo Verde goalkeeper that I spoke of, his mother couldn't apply using a $15,000 US sort of like fee that would then be returned when the visitor went home. And like a lot of people just simply couldn't afford that, hence they didn't apply. And I think I wrote an article for CBC Sports about this. Even in Canada, less than 50% of visitors' visas applications were granted from Senegal and Ghana. So it wasn't only the United States. I think we need to look here too. But in terms of the US, getting back to Team Iran, their coaching staff, their medical staff rather, couldn't even travel with them for matches. So you want to talk about hospitality. Mm. That's absolutely wretched. It's one of the first times a co-host nation has behaved this egregiously. And it's the first time in history you have a co-host nation that's actively engaged in acts of war against one of the teams it's hosting. We've never seen this before. Yeah. And on the flip side, you had Mexico, because the Iranian team was hosted by Tijuana in Mexico, and they said it was lovely. The experience was fantastic. So to juxtapose, you know, and same with Canada, so many teams, including Switzerland and Kevin De Bruyne, one of their stars, actively said that playing in Vancouver was a joy and he wished they were there longer. So, I mean, if you juxtapose what's happening in the United States in some places vis-a-vis Mexico and Canada, I mean, the results speak for themselves.
0: Yeah. Now, a major pre-tournament storyline was the close relationship between U.S. President Donald Trump and FIFA President Gianni Infantino. And that, of course, came to a head when Trump personally called Infantino to protest the red card shown to Team USA star forward Folarin Balogun. Now, Balogun's one-game ban was then suspended, clearing him to play. Noah, what did that episode reveal about the overlap in politics and sports to you?
2: Yeah, I think that this was a clear kind of instance, and I know that they've kind of, you know, minimized this in the kind of aftermath of it and tried to distance from political kind of interference with FIFA from Trump and on behalf of U.S. soccer, because that would, you know, directly contravenes FIFA's rules about, you know, politicians and political parties and stuff interfering with federations. But I think that, you know, it was quite eye-opening that, you know, in a case where previously, the understanding was you could reduce a suspension, but you could not completely remove it. But in this case, they actually, you know, suspended the one-game ban, essentially giving Balogun the opportunity to play against Belgium. And then if the United States had advanced, I don't know what the discussion would have been after that. Yeah. We see this in North American sports where you have players continue playing while they're appealing a suspension to their league. But in this case, it was dealt with so quickly for this one game that it was sort of manageable. And I think that this does highlight, you know, the closer relations that the United States and Infantino had. And we saw that in the lead up to the World Cup. and people were discussing, you know, Trump's approach to the other host nations and that he had such a good relationship with Infantino, and he made, you know, derogatory comments about the Gulf of Mexico and Canada in general. He had the comments about the 51st state, and people were looking at the World Cup in terms of how Infantino was going to kind of navigate that, given his friendship with Trump, that seemingly has become apparent. And I think that FIFA, I think, realized that this World Cup was sort of a opportunity for them, I think, to make a lot more money than they had in previous World Cups. And they really identified that previously, if you had, you know, fans traveling to a World Cup game and attending the game, they might spend, you know, let's say $800 total. But in this case, in most cases, they would spend, you know, $600 on travel and arrangements, and then $200 on tickets, and that would be affordable. But in this World Cup, there's been a lot more, I think, you know, American and Canadian and Mexican kind of domestic fans attending the games, especially in the United States. Mm-hmm. And FIFA was able to charge such high ticket prices because there wasn't the same travel arrangements that were necessary and keep, you know, that hypothetical $800 off for themselves. And I think that that was sort of the opportunity, I think, that Infantino was realizing, and kind of why he, I think, in part made such close relationships with Trump, because there was this American market that was could be so profitable for FIFA.
0: Interesting. This is the Sunday Magazine. I'm Megan Williams. And on this final day of the World Cup, we're looking back on this tournament's big moments so far, both on and off the pitch. My guests are CBC Sports senior contributor Shireen Ahmed and Western University PhD candidate in politics and sports Noah van der Hoven. Let's step into the smoke-filled back room of the tournament, shall we? And I'm talking about FIFA. The global soccer organization faced a major corruption scandal about a decade ago, and there's been a formal complaint to the International Olympic Committee about its president, Gianni Infantino, we've just been talking about, breaching political neutrality rules, including in the case of Trump complaining about the U.S. red card. Still, more than 200 countries' soccer associations have endorsed him for another term. Shireen, how likely do you see any change at the top of FIFA?
1: So I'm not a great predictor of election outcomes, but to be really honest with you,

0: with, or the phone call that Trump made to him, breaches ethics from that perspective. I don't expect there to be a lot of change. I would love some disruption. I would love if somebody with perhaps a little more transparency was to run against him. Do I think that's going to happen? No. And I am absolutely not volunteering for the job. And if there were other people, I've suggested a couple of friends of mine who I know work in this space, and it's a lot easier for a lot of people to have more impact, Megan, on the ground, working in grassroots football and making really impactful changes in their communities and even in their national federations or provincial federations. So I don't see it happening. I don't see it getting any better. But what I do see is the voice of the people. And I see that people are rising and independent supporters groups, and there's communities around the world because of social media who are engaging and asking questions and having conversations much like this one that should not be reserved for academics and journalists. That should be happening in clubhouse and in fan bases, asking very critical questions. And I think that's the only way to challenge that kind of leadership.
1: Yeah. I mean, it's kind of striking how difficult it is to find anybody who's a fan of FIFA these days. Noah, what are your thoughts on it?
2: Yeah, I think I agree with what Shireen said. I think that it is, you know, quite unlikely that Gianni Infantino will face, you know, a stiff opposition, especially because he's developed these relationships. And I think he's really followed in the lesson that Sepp Blatter, the previous head of FIFA, learned throughout his tenure, that it's really, you know, quite a quick way to really boost your kind of support and the safety of your position by kind of aligning with as many, you know, nations, and the African continent has been really powerful for this for FIFA heads recently because of how many member states are in the continent, and they're able to get, you know, each member has one vote. And if you're able to, you know, align them, you know, you can really overwhelm any opposition.
1: Yeah.
2: I do think it is interesting, you know, we saw, you know, back when Infantino was running to be head of FIFA, he was this candidate that did kind of pitch himself on transparency, but that has quickly kind of gone away as he's become the head of FIFA. And it would be interesting to see a more, you know, grassroots or kind of representative candidate of the global soccer community kind of launch some sort of bid. We saw the late U.S. journalist Grant Wall had launched a kind of bid for the leadership in some ways, and he had a lot of popular support. Despite not being able to be nominated by a member state to be able to run for the election. And that actually, because he had so much popular support, it actually led to a change in the FIFA statutes. And they put in provisions that people who would run in the future would have to have been in a sporting executive role for a certain amount of time. And that sort of closed off a lot of these kind of grassroots kind of political campaigning and popular support kind of movements.
1: Right.
2: But we still can see kind of fan groups voice their opinion, and hopefully it leads to some discussions about what FIFA can do to reach fans in a way that is more equitable.
1: We don't have much time.
0: Megan, just to add something.
1: Go ahead.
0: Sorry, really quickly. There's a group of people, of disruptors in the space, with an organization called Reboot FIFA. So if you Google that, it's an actual campaign to restart an organization with, because FIFA has no governance, essentially it self-governs. So there's no accountability. So there are movements within the ecosystem of people to actually make change.
1: Right. Now, it was a landmark year for Canada, not just as co-hosts, but on the pitch. Team Canada won its first ever Men's World Cup game, and it reached the knockout stage. And in their final game, they pushed really hard against Morocco. Shireen, quickly, if you can, has this World Cup changed Canada's relationship with soccer?
0: Oh, I think Canada's emerged as a soccer nation, most definitely. I agree with Noah and his initial comments that the vibe from fans. I've been playing and covering this game for a really, really long time, and it was so heartening to see the rallying behind. I think the catalyst, again, was Ismaël Koné, his injury, and how the country embraced him, embraced this team. Getting out of the group stages was formidable. But I do want to highlight that the backbone of success on a global stage was very much the women's senior national team for a long time. To see the men supported this way is encouraging, and hoping that next year at the Women's World Cup in Brazil, the country will rally around, you know, the women in a similar fashion. I do understand it's a World Cup on home soil. I get that. But like, to see the energy and excitement of fans, it was breathtaking.
1: Yeah.
0: And it was an honor to cover, quite honestly.
1: Yeah. Yeah. No, it was amazing. Now, we really

0: I have just like a minute left, but I can't go without getting your thoughts on today's finale. Noah, what will you be watching for today on and off the pitch?
1: Yeah, I think it'll be interesting to see how the players deal with the theater of the final, because there's going to be the longer kind of halftime show, and we've seen discussions about that in relation to the Super Bowl. But I am really interested to see the kind of matchup between the Spanish kind of their style and the Argentinian team that has, you know, found a way to make things happen in chaos. And I think that that'll be a really interesting matchup to watch.
0: Shireen?
2: Yeah, I agree. I just want chaos. I think it would be really fun. I would love to see Argentina dethroned. I think Spain plays a beautiful type of football, and I would love Spain to win. And just the chaos, and I'm a journalist. I love tension. So I would just love that to erupt on the pitch.
0: Okay. Well, until then, shall we take a hydration break? Thanks so much to you both.
2: Thank you.
1: Thank you.
0: Shireen Ahmed is a senior contributor to CBC Sports, and Noah Elliott Vanderhoven is a PhD candidate at Western University focusing on the intersection of politics and sports. Now, this year's World Cup has served up some unexpected matchups, but perhaps none is quite as eclectic as the lineup behind its official anthem. Italy's famed tenor Andrea Bocelli, breakout Korean pop star EJ, French DJ David Guetta, and American rapper Megan Thee Stallion. Here's their song, DNA, More Than a Game.

0: Andrea Bocelli, David Guetta, EJ, and Megan Thee Stallion with the official 2026 World Cup anthem, DNA More Than a Game. I'm Megan Williams, and this is the Sunday Magazine on CBC Radio and streaming live on the CBC News app. Hear us on demand anytime via CBC Listen and wherever you get your podcasts. 11 years ago, a body was found at one of Toronto's busiest intersections. No one knew exactly what had happened, but as the hours passed, people began leaving flowers, candles, and sympathy cards. A makeshift memorial sprang up on the sidewalk that drew crowds and media attention. But the victim, who came to be known simply as Conrad, wasn't a person. It was a raccoon. And for epidemiologist Dan Werb, the incident captured something bigger than online curiosity. It revealed just how deeply intertwined our lives have become with the wild animals that share our cities. In his new book, Our Wild Familiars, Dan argues that cities aren't places where nature ends, but where evolution is unfolding in real time as animals adapt to urban life and reshape how we humans think about our place in the natural world. Dan, good morning.
1: Good morning.
0: So I want to talk about Conrad. For those who don't remember or don't know, what was Conrad's story?
1: Conrad's story was the story of many raccoons in Toronto and other cities. You know, lived a life in the downtown core and one day, not sure why, perished. You know, this is something that happens every day. There are, you know, wildlife control experts hired by the city of Toronto that spend their days bagging the corpses of raccoons and other animals that have died. And it's business as usual. But in the case of Conrad, something happened that unlocked the deep intimacy that we feel with other animals and that we so often ignore. So Conrad's corpse was lying there, and these four friends from a business across the street saw the corpse and decided to go out, buy a cellophane rose, write a card, and put it next to the raccoon corpse. I mean, it was a practical joke, essentially. Yeah. You know, they go back to their office, and then an hour later, they look outside, and it's actually obscured by a huge crowd of people who have seen it and have effectively come to pay their respects to this animal. You know, and this continued throughout the entire day. By the end of the day, you know, by 10 p.m. that night, the corpse was still there. And now it was surrounded by votive candles. And there was a framed portrait of a raccoon, presumably meant to be Conrad, that had been placed next to the body. There were condolence cards. There was even a donation box set up to a wildlife charity. And, you know, this to me encapsulates so much of the experience of urban wild animals and how we respond to them. On the one hand, you know, it's a tragedy, right? There is this animal that has perished because of the hostility of the urban environment. On the other hand, you know, there's something kind of absurd about the fact that an animal is able to move through the strange ecosystems and habitats that humans have set up. And then, you know, the third piece for me is that it's not just a joke. Like, people felt an emotional connection to this animal, and it doesn't take much for that emotional connection to come to the fore. We just have to sort of shift our perspective a little bit. Mm-hmm. And then suddenly we recognize, you know, just how intimate our lives are with those of the animals around us.
0: There are so many contradictory feelings that we have towards the wild animals that we live with. Now, you know, in your book, you use the term, which is the first time I'd come across it, synanthrope, to describe how humans and wild animals interact. Can you tell me what is a synanthrope?
1: So synanthropes refer to any living organism that has adapted itself to a human-modified environment, other than, you know, domesticated pets or agricultural animals, so cattle, things like that.
0: Not cats and dogs, but we're talking about like squirrels, raccoons, birds, rats.
1: Exactly. But it isn't limited to just animals. What's super interesting is that any type of living organism can be a synanthrope. So there are synanthropic plants. There are invasive plants. You know, the dandelion is a synanthropic plant that has managed to adapt itself so incredibly well to urban environments. And it's, you know, one among many. You know, this is an example of urban environments really shaping the evolution of living organisms.
0: What makes it possible for these kinds of synanthropes, whether it be plants or animals, not just to survive in cities, but to actually thrive?
1: What it takes often is a capacity for rapid adaptation. And when we talk about adaptation, really what we're talking about is evolution. And so, you know, raccoons in Toronto are such an excellent example of this. Estimates vary, but there are somewhere between 100,000 or even I've seen an estimate of 640,000 raccoons in Toronto. And
0: whoa,
1: that is a larger population than entire cities of humans across Canada and the US. So, you know, we're talking about an entire raccoon city. How have raccoons done this? Well, you know, they've been able to actually start to think differently. Their cognition has evolved within urban environments to allow them to better solve the many puzzles that they find across the urban fragments, you know, these small kind of micro habitats that cities are made up of. And I'll give you just one example from a study that studied this, where they wanted to understand how quickly a raccoon and other urban creatures could learn a new skill. So these biologists set up sort of what looked like a small doghouse, and inside they put a machine that had two buttons. The button on the right, if you press down on it, released a food pellet. If you press down on the button on the left, though, it shut down the machine for about 10 minutes. They compared raccoons, skunks, and coyotes in their capacity to understand how this machine worked. And by far, raccoons were above the others in rapidly understanding that all they had to do was press the button on the right, and then they would get the food. Coyotes, you know, it took 44 days in this, in this study for a single coyote to timidly put its paw on a button. So, you know, they were well behind the capacity of raccoons to learn new tricks.
0: Yeah, I don't think anybody in cities would be surprised to learn that about raccoons.
1: Yeah, and then, but that was just the start. You know, the second part of this experiment was to understand the cognitive flexibility of these animals. And so what that meant was they experimented by swapping the buttons. So all of a sudden, one day, if you press down on the right button, that would stop the machine. And it was only if you started pressing on the left button that you got the food. Well, the raccoons almost immediately understood that what they were doing, what they had been doing, was no longer working. And they experimented, trial and error, and very rapidly understood that they had to start pressing down on the left button. This is, you know, a small experiment, but what it demonstrates is the capacity of raccoons to undergo what are called paradigm reversals. So they're able to figure out how to solve a puzzle. And when the puzzle shifts, when the landscape shifts under their feet, they can adapt their thinking to try new things. And, you know, when you think about a city as essentially all of these micro habitats, you know, like a Walmart parking lot or a street corner or the attic of a home or an apartment building roof, all of these micro habitats require a different set of rules and different strategies to master. And raccoons have been able to master those because their cognitive flexibility is so profound.
0: Yeah. There is a very costly example of that to Toronto a decade ago with the raccoon resistant garbage bins. Can you tell us about that or remind Torontonians who are listening about that?
1: Sure. Yeah. And I mean, look, I think this is obviously Toronto is a city with an overwhelming overwhelming number of raccoons, but you know, every city practically in Canada is familiar with raccoons undoing the, you know, everything that humans are trying to accomplish. So about 10 years ago, the city government in Toronto basically said enough is enough. You know, we're tired of raccoons using their incredibly flexible paws to open garbage can lids, you know, and then gorge on the garbage inside. It's time to do something about it. So the city government spent millions and millions of dollars to have a private company produce a raccoon-proof bin. And on the one hand, the millions of dollars spent on this is a bitter pill to swallow. But in the research that I did, it was the kinds of pronouncements that were made by officials at the time about the total invulnerability of these bins to raccoon attacks, which I think did not age very well. These new bins were rolled out. You know, effectively, what they did was have this lid that has a circular locking mechanism that requires you to kind of run this lock circularly, which the bin producer figured, you know, raccoons would not be able to do because they don't have opposable thumbs. Well, within a year, raccoons had figured out how to pick the lock. And not only that, but they had also, because of the extreme population density of raccoons in Toronto and their capacity for rapidly diffusing knowledge across their social networks, once one raccoon figured out how to do it, it was only a matter of time before raccoons across the entire city figured out how to bust open these raccoon-proof bins.
0: Something in your book that, you know, of course, when you think about it, it makes sense, but just the knowledge sharing that goes on in these animal communities.
1: Exactly, yeah. And you know, this is one of the great advantages that animals have when they, particularly social animals have when they adapt to cities, is that on balance, the population density of animals that have adapted to cities increases. And so, you know, the population density of raccoons in forests and swamps, which are their home ranges, are quite low. But this has been amplified by orders of magnitude in cities. And so if any raccoon learns a new skill, they are able to immediately transmit that across their social networks.
0: Yeah, yeah.
1: And they're not the only animal that does that. And for one of the animals that I profiled were baboons in the Saudi Arabian town of Al Baha. And it's a very similar situation to raccoons in Toronto and other cities, except of course that baboons are extremely territorial, aggressive, and quite scary creatures. But their sheer numbers have allowed them to completely overwhelm the efforts of city officials to stop them in this town. So while I was there, you know, there were hundreds of baboons that were marauding through the city. And it's the same essential social dynamic where if one of these baboons figures out how to, say, get into a home, raid a refrigerator, attack a college campus, open up a dumpster, all of a sudden, you know, it's not going to take very long for all of the other baboons in the city to learn how to do that as well.
0: Yeah, I want to ask you a little later about the interesting solution. Well, I don't know if it's a solution yet, but a way that that problem has been approached. But, you know, when you talk about raccoons in Toronto, they're an example of how wild animals can coexist with humans more or less harmoniously. I mean, there's some friction, but you know, you also write about animals where that coexistence is not harmonious. And your book starts with this rather dramatic scene from India where a wild leopard terrorizes a local courthouse. What did that episode tell you about the limits of how humans and animals can cohabitate?
1: It is a tough question. And I wanted to open the book with that because it seems like this very intractable situation. If you have a leopard in a courthouse that is attacking humans, you know, it seems like there's no solution there except extirpation, just destroying those animals and trying to eradicate them from urban environments. But in the research for this book, what I learned is that those efforts are essentially always going to fail. You know, you look at rats in New York City, There have been multiple campaigns using all kinds of rodenticides and sterilization techniques and literally kind of like chemical bombs that have been thrown into burrows, and none of it has worked. And so if you want to find a pathway through to balance with animals, just attacking those animals is never really going to be the solution. Part of the situation with the leopard, which I find so interesting and urgent, is that, you know, this is an endangered animal. And it has found its way into a courthouse in one of the most populous places in the entire world, which is, you know, on the outskirts of New Delhi in the Indian state of Uttar Pradesh, which has 241 million people living there. And so there is some urgency here to figure out the challenge. This might seem like a very far away problem for people in Canada, but we're experiencing something of the same situation across Canada and North America. So there are some biologists that are describing our period as the great urban shift, where there are literally thousands of new animal species that are expected to move into urban centers across North America over the next few decades.
0: Yeah, and climate change, of course, is part of it. You know, it's causing destruction of many natural habitats across the world. And as you say, more wild animals are encroaching on urban areas as a result. I live in Rome, Italy, where there are constant incidents of wild boar now mm-hmm. chasing shoppers around parking lots, or, you know, whole families of the boars trotting along urban streets. And they're coming for the garbage, but they're also coming because they don't have enough forest to live in. So, you know, can you tell us how this is going to impact Canadian cities going forward?
1: Yeah, and well, I can even point to something that's already happening, right? Which is the encroachment of polar bears in Churchill, Manitoba. Churchill, Manitoba is a town in Canada's Arctic. And it is essentially between an area where polar bears hibernate and a pack ice where polar bears hunt. And with fluctuations in the timing of the melting of that pack ice, that has caused more and more polar bears to sort of wait around Churchill, Manitoba, you know, until the conditions allow them to hunt. And so over the last few years, there's been an increasing number of polar bears that are wandering around this town of Churchill, Manitoba. You know, this isn't just speculative. This is one of the most threatened and charismatic animal species in the world that is now becoming adapted to an urban space, that has discovered that there are food sources there, that has discovered that garbage is continual, that there are ways to take advantage of this urban space. And again, you know, as you mentioned, like this is directly driven by changes in the climate. You know, for me, the upshot here is that we need to be thinking about our cities as legitimate ecosystems in and of themselves and as sites of conservation.
0: I'm Megan Williams, filling in for Pia Chattopadhyay. And this morning I'm speaking with epidemiologist and writer Dan Werb about the wild animals that humans interact with every day. So, Dan, I mean, returning to those baboons near Mecca, can you tell me the approach that was used and that has been proven to be somewhat successful in dealing with some of the challenges posed by wild animals?
1: Yeah, you know, what urban ecologists and biologists are recognizing is that intervening directly on animals is not going to solve your urban animal problem. You know, this is what happened in New York City. It just made the rats stronger. You can't kill your way through an animal overpopulation problem in an urban environment. What you can do, though, is shift the focus to the intersection of urban animals and humans and try to understand, okay, why are these animals incentivized to be here? In a lot of cases, and in the case of baboons in and around Mecca and other towns of Saudi Arabia, and in the case of rats in New York City, it's the same thing. It's garbage. It's access to open garbage that is not properly contained, that is a continual and reliable food source for these animals. And so what people are now understanding is that it's as simple as, this is a very fancy word, but containerize your garbage. And so, you know, as of June 1st of this year, there's a New York City mandate to put plastic garbage bags in bins. And in a pilot project from last year in West Harlem, doing this reduced rat sightings by about 2/3.
0: Wow.
1: And they've seen the same kinds of impacts in Saudi Arabian towns that have forced people to close dumpsters, have contained garbage in bins. You know, that just reduces the incentives for these animals to be here in a sustainable way, in a way that simply trying to kill all of them is never going to accomplish.
0: Right. And, you know, in your book, you write that we tend to see cities as the opposite of nature, you know, the concrete jungle and steel and glass towers. But of course, there's lots and lots of wild animals and insects and all sorts of, you know, organisms, as you say, living alongside human beings in these very dense spaces. So I'm wondering, what do we need to change about the way we think about this issue?
1: You know, I'll say that there are some well-known strategies to help animals navigate urban spaces in a way that ensures that there isn't overpopulation and that they're able to avoid, you know, collisions with vehicles and find ways to move in and out of urban centers. And that capacity to move in and out is really critical to reduce conflict. So, you know, there are wildlife crossings that can be built, and Alberta is a leader in this, right? Where there are a series of wildlife crossings in and around Banff and other urban centers, sort of in urban rural spaces that allow deer and bears and other animals the capacity to move over highways and roads without getting hit. There are, you know, approaches within cities where, you know, you can create what are called stepping stones, which are small green spaces that are organized kind of like stepping stones in a river that, you know, while not continuous, nevertheless allow, provide a pathway for animals to move through urban spaces in a very safe way. But I'll say that, you know, all of these require buy-in. It all requires a sense by people living in cities and towns that this is something that they want to see in their communities. And I think it starts with a recognition of connection. You know, like a lot of people, I live in a city, like the majority of the human population since 2007, I live in an urban environment. And it's very easy when you live in a city to feel disconnected from nature. You know, it's like, oh, I need to go camping. I need to get out of the city to reconnect because, you know, there isn't nature where I live. Well, it's a misunderstanding of what urban environments are. So biologists long derided urban environments as biological deserts. But we now know that they're often more biodiverse than the areas that surround them. And so reconnecting with nature in the areas that surround us is the first step to understanding why we should care. Why it's important for us to think about the natural world in and around our communities and to bring the stakes of the climate crisis down to an understandable level. I think a lot of people, myself included, you think about climate change and wildfires. You know, Ontario is blanketed in smoke. A lot of other places across Canada and North America are blanketed in smoke right now. These seem like gigantic, intractable problems. And a natural reaction is despair. But when you think about cities and the areas that you live in, and if you're able to reconnect with the animals and the plants that make up this ecosystem, and you recognize your own participation in that ecosystem, then the questions start becoming, you know, more palatable, more things that we can actually do something about. Like, if we recognize that urban centers are legitimate ecosystems in and of themselves, how can we manipulate them to be sites of conservation and places that can sustain urban species or help sustain urban species rather than contribute to their extinction? And that to me is a great place, not the only place, but a great place to start engaging with the climate crisis from a position of optimism and connection and hope.
0: Dan Werb, thanks so much for speaking with me today.
1: Oh, it was wonderful. Thank you, Megan.
0: Dan Werb is an epidemiologist. His new book is called Our Wild Familiars: How Animals Are Adapting to Cities.

0: It's the London UK band Jungle with the song Keep Moving. It's from their 2021 album Loving in Stereo. That's it for this week on the Sunday Magazine. Our team is Levi Garber, Andrea Huang, Pete Mitten, and Austin Pomeroy. Our senior producers this week are Howard Goldenthal and Sarah Joyce Battersby. Our executive producer is Brian Colton. And I'll be back next week. I'm Megan Williams. Thanks for tuning in.
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2: Hi, I'm Jill Deacon, sitting in for Tom Power. 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
4: Hi, it's Michelle Elliott. With wildfire smoke an ever-present threat in many places across Canada, there's a push to spread the word about the impact of the smoke on children's health, especially if they have asthma.
5: From CBC News, The World This Hour, I'm Kaz Bovin. Wildfire smoke has largely cleared from parts of southern Ontario blanketed with air quality warnings last week. But in northern Ontario, the battle is far from over. Dozens of crews backed by water bombers and helicopters are fighting nearly 200 wildfires. Multiple communities in northwestern Ontario have been upended. CBC's Talia Sarve was at an evacuation center in Thunder Bay.
6: So we're here for as long as people need us to be.
7: Inside a Thunder Bay ice rink, Adam Zuback and his Red Cross team are ready to assist. The facility transformed into a new evacuation centre.
6: Could be anything from people stopping by for a quick stop and a rest to if people need something a little bit more longer term.
7: In partnership with emergency management group Lumex, food and diapers are among essentials here on offer. It comes as the city, already filled with wildfire evacuees, prepares for the possibility of more. Premier Doug Ford visited Thunder Bay on Saturday as the government faces heat over its response.
8: And I've said it for three times. It's not time to politicize these emergencies, unfortunately.
7: Around a dozen communities have now been evacuated. Others remain on watch. Talia Sarve, CBC News, Thunder Bay.
5: Officials in Nova Scotia have rescinded evacuation orders issued for homes and businesses near a wildfire burning just outside Halifax. They say the fire is being held and there was minimal growth overnight. Ground crews are still on site working to suppress the flames, but firefighting aircraft are being put on standby today because they are not believed to be needed at this point. Canada is temporarily prohibiting entry to foreign nationals if they have been to the Democratic Republic of Congo in the past 21 days. The ban takes effect at 11:59 p.m. Monday. It does not apply to Canadian citizens, permanent residents, or people registered under the Indian Act. Ottawa says the border measures are aimed at protecting against the spread of the Ebola virus. There have been more than 2,000 cases and over 800 deaths since an outbreak began in May. The World Health Organization warns Ebola is outpacing containment efforts, which have been hampered by regional conflict raging in the DRC. Manosphere social media influencers Andrew and Tristan Tate were arrested last night in Miami. They face extradition to the UK. Bedfordshire Police Assistant Constable Karina Thomas says the pair face rape, trafficking for sexual exploitation, and child pornography charges.
9: 38 new charges in total have now been authorized against Andrew and Tristan Tate, bringing the total number of charges faced to 59. The charges relate to seven victims spanning a period from 2010 to 2017.
5: The Tate brothers were already facing separate abuse-related charges in the UK, for which they have denied any wrongdoing. They're also facing a criminal investigation in Romania. The Argentine and Spanish men's soccer teams hit the pitch for the FIFA World Cup final in just under 2 hours. The stadium in New Jersey is, of course, flush with fans, but there are also big watch parties planned around Spain and Argentina. Reporter Manuel Rueda has a look at the excitement building in the hometown of Argentine soccer superstar Lionel Messi.
10: It's a chilly winter day here in Rosario, where there is a festive but anxious mood ahead of today's match. As in other parts of Argentina, businesses like supermarkets are closing early so employees can watch the final. Even taxi drivers say they're not going to work during the match. Around Rosario, balconies are draped with Argentina's blue and white flag. People walk around in soccer jerseys, and even dogs are being dressed up in Argentina outfits. Massive celebrations are expected to break out across Argentina should the national team win. But even if they lose, authorities are making plans for a big welcome home party in Buenos Aires on Monday. And given this match will likely be Lionel Messi's last appearance in a World Cup, it's particularly special for many fans. Manuel Rueda for CBC News, Rosario, Argentina.
5: That is your World This Hour for CBC News. I'm Kaz Bovin.
0: Yellowknife will get up to 26 degrees today. Fort Liard, a high of 25. 25 as well for Wrigley. The North Slave, a high of 23. Norman Wells, 25. Fort Good Hope, up to 26. 19 for Delaunay, and cloudy skies, and 20 for Colville Lake. Fort Smith getting up to 26, Lutzke, Fort Resolution, and Hay River, 24 today, Fort Providence, 26, and Fort Simpson, 24 degrees.
4: Dangerous air quality used to seem like a far-off issue in North America. In recent years, not so much. This week, Toronto's air quality was among the worst in the world because of the wildfires in northern Ontario. And people have been feeling it.
11: Like, my eyes are getting a little bit more dust in them. I'm finding I need to use more drops, but it's okay today. Yesterday was bad.
12: We're actually working inside, lucky enough, yeah. But if I was working outside, I would be going home early, that's for sure.
4: Other parts of Ontario and elsewhere in Canada have had air quality warnings too, because smoky air is a very real health threat.
13: The important thing to do is to protect yourself as much as you can, staying inside. If you are outside, wearing a good respirator type, well-fitting mask that actually works against these particles, like an N95 or KN95 or similar to that, is really important.
4: That's Jeffrey Siegel, a professor at the University of Toronto who studies air quality. He says there are also long-term health concerns as smoky skies become a yearly occurrence.
13: So you're increasing your risk of lung cancer, of cardiovascular disease, of other things. We're fortunate to live in a place that in general has very good air quality, and so people think it's just a small exposure, but it's cumulative over a lifetime, and we've seen wildfire smoke episodes now a lot of the past summers, and it's reasonable to expect them to continue. So this is a continued exposure we should be thinking about.
4: I'm Michelle Elliott. I'm guest hosting What on Earth this week. This summer, we're showcasing some of our episodes that are worth another listen. And this one is particularly relevant now, in light of those concerns about the air we breathe. It's a story from British Columbia, where groups are pushing for better air quality monitoring and better education about the impacts of smoke on children's health. I'll let Laura Lynch take it from here.
14: Hi, Roland. How are you?
15: Good.
14: I wanted to just ask you if you could just tell me what your name is, how old you are, and where you live.
15: My name is Roland. I am 9 years old, and I live in Gold River.
14: Thank you. Welcome to What on Earth, Roland.
15: Thank you.
14: Now, some kids might not be paying much attention to air quality, but you have asthma, so tell me what your routine is. When you get up in the morning, do you check air quality?
15: After I get dressed most of the time.
14: And so what does it mean for you if that number is high?
15: Stay inside.
14: That must be a little bit frustrating, huh?
15: Yeah.
14: In July or in August when it was a smoky day outside, what would you do?
15: When I knew it was smoky, I would try not to go outside as much.
14: And what does that feel like when you have to stay indoors to stay safe?
15: It feels like I'm trapped.
14: At only 9 years old, Roland Latimer's life has already been changed by our warming world. As difficult as it is, staying inside on a smoky summer day can be life-saving for him. The death toll from wildfire smoke is big. A new study shows smoke from the fires in Canada in 2023 killed about 82,000 people around the world. Carter Vi was one of them. His cause of death, an asthma attack made worse by wildfire smoke. He, like Roland, was just 9 years old. I'm Laura Lynch, and this is What on Earth, where we bring you a world of climate solutions. Today, we're talking about air quality and how teaching kids about it early on can save lives as the climate changes. Carter's project was set up as a legacy in his name. It's a partnership between Carter's family and the BC Lung Foundation to bring air quality monitors to small communities across British Columbia. And now they're kicking off another phase of that project. They're going into classrooms where they're teaching the next generation about why air quality is so important and how kids, teachers, parents, well, everyone can keep themselves safe. Just last month, a team was in Gold River on Vancouver Island, where 9-year-old Roland lives.
15: We made more DIY air purifiers for the school. There's one in each classroom.
14: Can you tell me why the air cleaners that you made, why are they important?
15: So clean air would be better for my lungs than dirty air. If there's dirty air, you know, there's like a gas that if you have too much of it, you die.
14: Right. So this is what's protecting you.
15: Yeah.
14: You know about Carter, right?
15: Yeah.
14: What did you think about when you learned about Carter Vi?
15: I felt sad and scared at the same time.
14: Oh. Well, now you're doing something to help. So how does that make you feel? It helps you and it helps others.
15: It makes me feel a little better.
14: Chris, you were in that classroom and at that meeting that Roland's talking about. What goes through your mind when you hear him reflecting on it?
16: I give people like Roland a lot of credit, because what's happening is they're taking a really tragic situation and trying to make it better, not just for themselves, but for everyone around them. So in Roland's case, and the people of Gold River, they now have air purifiers that are in the classroom of the elementary school there. Every single kid now has clean air, no matter what's happening outside of their school.
14: Amber, you heard Roland talk there about your son Carter, who died after an asthma attack. And we've talked before on the show about that terrible event. So I just before we go any further, I want to check in and ask you how you're doing.
17: I'm okay. It's pretty incredible to hear another child talk about Carter and the impact that he had personally on Roland. I'm so proud of him. So proud.
14: Proud of Carter?
17: Proud of Carter, proud of Roland for helping us to get Carter's message out. It's such a hard thing, but when you lose a kid, there's so many pieces of your heart that are broken and missing, but this project has helped to bring my heart back together, if that makes sense.
14: That completely makes sense to me. I think that before we go any further, I should give you a chance to introduce yourselves.
17: My name's Amber Vi, and I am Carter's mom.
16: I'm Chris Lamb, and I'm the president and CEO of the BC Lung Foundation.
14: And both of you are involved in what we're now calling Carter's project, which is doing this very thing, increasing awareness and help around air quality, and especially for people with asthma. Now, Amber, since Carter's death, you have been an advocate for that education. Tell me how this most recent visit to the school in Gold River fits into your work.
17: Our plan is to go to all the towns across BC that don't have accurate air quality monitoring, and to be able to go to Gold River, this little tiny town on the island that I never heard of before Chris told me about it, was just such an incredible thing to see this small little community that came together like in droves. And then to have Roland there, it was like it was all coming together.
14: We heard Roland talking about making the air cleaners during the classroom visit. What else happened during the sessions in the elementary classrooms?
16: So they do a lot of learning. They sit there and they learn about why this is important. And how does the fan actually work and what's in the air? Because the truth is, a lot of the pollutants that are in the air, we can't see them with our naked eye. And the beauty of this project, it's based on a project the BC CDC worked on during COVID.
14: BC Centers for Disease Control.
16: That's right. Mm-hmm. During COVID, they were trying to develop a way that we could purify the air of that type of pollutant, about that COVID being airborne. And what they've discovered was that not only does this is this effective for disinfecting the air from things like COVID, it also filtered out particulate matter like wood smoke, which is the smallest and finest one that we can possibly measure at this point. So what that means is now we have all have a really creative way that's accessible to all types of people, that's equitable, that they can clean the air.
14: So then you've touched on this already, but I just wanted to ask you more pointedly, why is it important for you to go into schools to talk about air quality? Is it just not something they know?
16: It's kind of funny because it's clean air, something that I think we really take for granted. So when we can get to schools and say to kids, hey, it's not just important for you to learn, but it's important for you to take this home and understand it so that you can tell your parents. Our goal with this project really is to empower people. Let people become scientists in their own community. Measure what's in the air, what's in their own backyard, what's in their home, and they get to take action.
14: Amber, I'm curious to know what you heard from students and teachers about how the smoke affects them and how much information they have about the risks.
17: In every school that I go into, the kids have a lot of questions and so do the teachers. I think that it is so important for us to go in and talk to the kids and tell our real life story. So it's not just something that someone's reading out of a book or they're watching a YouTube video on it. I'm there, my kids are there, Chris is there, and we're telling the real life story of what can happen if we're not cautious, and teaching them how to be cautious and how to keep themselves safe. You're asking Chris, why are the schools important? And for me, it's important because Carter was one of those kids in the school. He was that little boy that ran around the hallways, and to be able to help these other children is so important to me. It wasn't like a month ago that my son was on the bus and it was super, super smoky out. And there was a couple other kids on the bus and Daxton overheard them talking about how dangerous the smoke was and that there was a little boy that had died from the smoke, but they couldn't remember his name, but that he had come and he had brought air quality monitors and that we had this project going. And Daxton piped up and said, hey, that little boy was my brother and his name's Carter. These are kids that are just riding the bus. They're not being asked any questions by adults. They're just having a conversation amongst each other. And because Carter is this little kid, it resonates with them and they think about it and they take the time to talk about it and to ask questions and to learn.
14: And you can see that in the classroom when you're telling the story, right?
17: Yes. And these kids are going to be adults in 10, 15 years. I think it's so important that we're teaching kids because they're the next ones that are going to be teaching someone else.
14: And Chris, you're calling for air quality education, for want of a better phrase, to be part of the school curriculum. What would that actually look like?
16: If we're able to educate kids and make it really fun and accessible to them, understand that there's a normalized process in understanding what's in the air you're breathing, what do those numbers mean, and how it affects you, it really does start to spread out.
14: So would it be like a day in the classroom of lessons or a continuing series, or have you gone that far with the development of it yet?
16: We haven't quite gone that far, but it's really important to make it part of their understanding. It's a normal part of their education process, whether that's part of science, whether that's part of an environmental class, even if it's a half day, where we really emphasize this importance that you need to know what's in the air you're breathing and how that changes on a regular basis. That is something that we currently do not have normalized in our society, and it's something we should be working towards.
14: There are new air quality monitors in Gold River. It's another initiative that you have been working on as part of Carter's project. How much need is there for those out in the communities around the province, at least?
17: There's a huge need. The day that Carter passed, I looked at my weather app, not knowing that that information is coming from either Williams Lake or Kamloops, which is over 100 kilometers away in either direction of 100 Mile. And it told me that my air quality was safe. So now everyone in 100 Mile, no matter what area you live in, you can look and there's almost guaranteed to be an air quality monitor right in your backyard, basically, that is going to give you accurate monitoring.
14: Right.
17: So I think it's so important. We have become complacent to the smoke in the air. We've decided that now we have a wildfire season and it's just the norm that it's smoky for a couple months every summer. And I think that is just so unsafe. And we need to actually pay attention to what we're breathing in as adults, what our kids are breathing in. We need to take the time and learn about our air quality and how important it is to our lives.
14: Yeah, and I'm not that you use the word complacency, but it seems much more like a lack of knowledge, right? As this world changes, as the globe warms too.
17: And there is a huge lack of knowledge.
14: Right, and that's what you're trying to help fix. I mean, we've been talking, Chris, about lessons making air cleaners for BC schools. But I got to ask, I mean, should the air filtration be a do-it-yourself solution from a nonprofit like yours? Shouldn't the provincial government or school boards be responsible for ensuring that their students are working in a safe environment, that communities are safe for people with asthma?
16: Mm-hmm. This is a great question. In fact, there's several layers to this. People often ask us, too, about the monitors. Like, isn't that the provincial or federal government's responsibility? Especially when they find out that there were monitors set up in rural parts of our province that have been decommissioned. Now, the truth of the matter is, you know, we as an organization, we recognize that there is an advocacy case here. And of course, we'll continue to do that. But at the same time, just with those air cleaners in schools, there's action that we can take now. And an organization like ours feels like if we can take action now, we should. There are lives that could be saved now. And we're not waiting for someone else to do that. So whether or not that's the technology that's available with the air monitoring or the accessibility and the equity of having build it, do it yourself air cleaners, we're going to do that, even if it takes us one school at a time, one classroom at a time, one community at a time. The sooner we do those things, the safer those people can be. And if that's the action that we need to take for the next 6 months, 6 years, or 60 years, that's exactly what's going to happen with Carter's project.
14: You may not know the answer to this, but do you have any sense of how many schools or percentage of schools in BC or even the country have proper air filtration systems?
16: I don't know the number off the top of my head, and those are numbers and statistics that probably should be looked into. I do know that a lot of the newer schools have excellent HEPA filtration, which is what they're looking for. But we're also talking about hundreds, if not thousands, of schools that are older, in older buildings that probably have a HVAC system that's maybe too old to be upgraded or is too difficult, or the mighty word, which is unfortunate, is too expensive to upgrade. There is no dollar amount that can be placed on how you can save a child's life.
14: Amber, how does that? What's your reaction to that when you know that there are so many schools that aren't or governments that aren't putting the resources into making classrooms safer?
17: It's super frustrating to me, but at the same time, I'm like to hear Chris say this might go on for 6 months or 6 years or 60 years, but we're going to get it done. I think that if we sit back and wait for other people to do it, it's not going to happen. And we are going to be the change in this province and hopefully across the country and maybe all across the world. We're

0: brown puffer properly.
1: And the puffer is something that helps your airways clear up, right?
0: Yeah, but the brown one, like, opens up my lungs to, like, let the blue one in.
1: You said that the brown puffer opened up your lungs. What did you learn about your lungs at camp?
0: That they're a lot different from normal lungs.
1: And that's what makes it harder to breathe, I guess.
0: Yeah.
1: But now that you've got all this education, you know, you did, as you said, you went to camp. I understand that you actually were doing activities and games. Can you tell me about your favorite part of the camp?
0: Probably the gym portion. I got to learn a new game.
1: Tell me about it.
0: It's called Clean Your Room.
1: It's called, what is it called again? Can you say that again, Roland?
0: Clean Your Room.
1: Clean Your Room.
0: There's,
1: I bet your mom likes that one.
0: So there's two sides, two teams, ping pong balls, and you got to throw them to the other team's side, and whoever has the cleanest room wins.
1: Right, because you're getting rid of all your ping pong balls, right?
0: Yeah.
1: And did you win?
0: My team won against adults once.
1: Way to go. I was just wondering, Roland, what was it like being at summer camp with other kids your age who also have asthma?
0: It felt nice to be in a group that really understands, like, what I go through with asthma.
1: Oh, that's great. What did you tell the other kids that you go through with asthma?
0: We really didn't talk too often, but, like, when we did, like, gym and stuff, we, like, talked. We didn't really talk about our asthma. We just talked like being kids.
1: Oh, so that was a relief.
0: Yeah.
1: Not to have to think about it in a way, I guess, right?
0: And I made a couple friends.
1: Oh, that's great. He sounds like a kid at camp. Amber, what goes through your mind when you hear him?
2: Oh, it's heartbreaking in a sense to hear him say, like, it was so nice to just be around kids like me. For some kids that have asthma, it's like they're singled out. I know for Carter, he always made sure everyone knew. He carried around his little brief kit with his puffer, and everybody knew. He told his friends, if I'm having trouble breathing and this isn't close to me, you need to get it and bring it to me so that I can take my puffer. But there's clearly a lot of kids that are kind of pushed to the side in a sense, in a group of a bunch of kids out on the playground. And to hear Roland say that he made some friends and he had so much fun, like, that is just, it's so awesome to know that they have such a good time at these camps.
1: It is, isn't it? Because they get the education and they get the fun that goes with it, which is a big deal, I think.
2: Yeah.
1: You know, unfortunately, as we know, wildfire season is getting longer, longer, more intense. So this is for both of you. What do we need to do to make life safer for kids like Roland?
3: There's a lot of things we can do, but laying the groundwork around them understanding how their lungs are important to their life is so key. Because funnily enough, I have a 7-year-old at home, and he likes to tell all his friends around what dad does for work. And what he tells them is that he helps people breathe. But I thought one of his friends had a very good retort to that. And he said, why do people need help breathing? We all do that already. And it's such a poignant point about how we treat our breathing. We all do it. We take several breaths every minute. Most of us don't think twice about it. But for those of us that do think twice about it, this is when it becomes fundamentally important. So for us to start that education when they're young, whether they're campers like Roland, whether they're people who are coming to do workshops with us to build air cleaners, whether they're coming to the town halls in places like Gold River or Dawson Creek, another location we hit this summer, it becomes so key that they understand that they can be in charge of their own lives.
1: Amber, last word to you.
2: I think the route that we're going and putting that education out there is a major key

0: factor in keeping not just kids safe, but adults safe as well. And talking about it. Like, let's talk about how important it is, like Chris said, how important your lungs are in your body. Let's talk about it.
1: Amber Vai, Christopher Lamb, thanks so much for speaking with me.
2: Thanks for having
0: us.
1: And so in the name of just talking about it, I just want to share one last bit of my conversation with Roland. You know a lot now about air quality and asthma, and I'm wondering what advice you would give to people who might still be learning about how to deal with those smoky days.
3: Stay indoors when you see it's smoky, and don't always think it's not smoky when there's no smoke, because it could still be smoky.
1: That's good advice, Roland. Thank you for talking to me today.
3: You're welcome.
1: That's some youthful wisdom from Roland, and I think as we learn more and more about wildfire smoke and the harms it can cause, it kind of behooves all of us to pay attention to when we're outside, even when it doesn't look smoky, as Roland said, to learn about what particles are in the air and what they can do, because unfortunately, this is not an issue or a problem that is going to go away as we have increasingly intense wildfire seasons. We asked the BC government about air quality lessons in the school curriculum. In an email, a spokesperson with the Ministry of Education says the science curriculum covers both the respiratory system and Earth's atmosphere, which, quote, could be used to explore issues like air quality and its impacts. But the ministry isn't planning any revisions to the province's curriculum. We also asked about air quality in schools. BC's Ministry of Infrastructure says, quote, all school districts are expected to meet strong air quality standards, unquote. And it says it's invested $300 million in upgrading heating and cooling systems in BC schools. We'd love to hear from you on this. Do kids and adults have enough information to stay safe when it's smoky in the summer? Are schools where you live doing enough to ensure classrooms have clean air? Our email address is earth@cbc.ca.
4: That episode first aired in October 2025. We checked in with the BC Lung Foundation this week. They say so far in 2026, Carter's Project has installed 6 outdoor monitors and run 12 DIY air cleaner workshops, including 6 at an elementary school. It's also provided over 100 indoor monitors to families who need them. The group plans to install 3 more outdoor monitors in BC communities this summer. Here's another story we've been looking at this week. The smoke isn't the only thing blanketing large parts of the country this summer. There have also been heat waves across several regions. But have there been any heat-related deaths? Well, the answer to that question is complicated. That's according to Jacqueline Wilson of the Canadian Environmental Law Association. She says heat deaths in Canada are hard to measure because there's no federal coroner's organization. There's also no standard way to report heat-related deaths across the country.
5: And so it does mean that every province and territory runs its own system, and a heat-related death that's counted in one place wouldn't necessarily be counted somewhere else. So there's this real problem with the data that we're collecting, generating, and not collecting and generating.
4: Heat waves in Canada are expected to increase in frequency and duration due to climate change. So Wilson says tracking heat-related deaths is ever more important. Accurate data can spur governments to take action to prevent these deaths. It can also help doctors get a better picture of who is most at risk and why. A 2025 study by Health Canada concluded that heat-related deaths have increased across the country over the last decade. But the same study said there were limitations in collecting data. Health Canada said in a statement to CBC News that it's currently supporting work to, quote, explore opportunities for greater alignment in heat-related death investigation and reporting practices across Canada.

0: about something we have coming up on a future episode of What on Earth. We're going to hear from an architect in Bangladesh about a problem with flooding that he wanted to solve.
1: My aunt, she was a school teacher in London. And then after retirement, she comes back to Bangladesh and to spend her rest of her life. And she decides to start a small school for children. She got hold of a piece of land. It was next to a river. And when I went to see the place, I saw it kind of submerged in water. I was very surprised that she had chosen this place to build a school for children. And she said that, look, I could not afford to buy another land or something because I don't have the budget. And I said, then let me think about it.
0: The result of all his thinking? A school that can float when the floodwaters rise and return to the ground when the water recedes. It's called amphibious architecture, and it's a way to help people in flood-prone communities protect their homes from destruction. We'll hear about its potential in Canada and what it would take to make it a reality. That's coming up on a future episode of What on Earth. Okay, you know when you're digging through dusty old thrift shops? That actually seems to be the hot new social media trend lately.
2: Guess where we are today?
3: I bet you'll never guess.
2: We're at a thrift store. Woo-hoo.
4: Happy Tuesday, divas. Guess where we are? And if you said work, you must be new here because I'm unemployed. We're at Goodwill.
5: Want to go thrifting?
6: Look how cute this is. Are you kidding?
0: That is just a tiny taste of the huge amount of thrifting content on TikTok, on Instagram these days.
7: Yeah, Michelle, you know, I am a lifelong thrifter, but I'm feeling pretty on trend at the moment. Thrifting is actually cool now.
0: Me too, Rachel. I've always loved thrifting, but it has been fun to see it take off on social media. You see people of all ages browsing the Goodwill racks and then sharing their best finds.
7: Yeah, I think everyone has now figured it out that there is just no feeling like finding a pair of $200 jeans for $9.99 at the secondhand store.
0: Oh yeah, I've done that. And every time I pick up those jeans, I just feel so good. Kind of like it's a little secret, you know, because nobody else knows. I got it for $10. I have this belt though that I got from a store in Vancouver, and it is so unique. I found out from the owner that it came from Japan. It's black and quite wide and has gold rings all across it. And when I wear it, I feel like I've just won a wrestling championship. But no, I'm just someone who likes to thrift shop.
7: Oh, it sounds gorgeous. And cheap too, I bet.
0: Oh yeah, very cheap. I won the shopping championship.
7: Nice.
0: What about you?
7: Yeah, I love saving money at the thrift store. I love the thrill of the hunt. And the icing on the cake for me is that it's a climate-friendly way to go on a shopping spree.
0: Oh yeah, so you're having fun, but your conscience is pretty free.
7: Right.
0: And that is why we're talking about it this week on What on Earth, where we bring you a world of climate solutions. I'm Michelle Elliott, sitting in as host this week.
7: And I'm story producer Rachel Sanders, and I'm going to introduce you to someone else. If you think we're thrifting maniacs, a few days ago I met up with 16-year-old Yvonne Murphy here in Vancouver. She's written a 3-part series about fast fashion for CBC Kids News, and it's filled with solutions. One of them is thrift shopping, so I wanted to head out shopping with her to find out more.
0: All right, take it away.
7: I meet up with Yvonne Murphy at the thrift store half an hour before opening.
8: Hello, how are you?
9: Nice to meet you.
7: The owner, Zoe, has agreed to let us in early to browse the racks and do an interview.
9: Hi, Zoe.
10: Hi.
9: Oh my
10: God. Nice to meet you, sort of in person.
9: Yeah.
7: Hi. She rolls a rack filled with jeans, t-shirts, and jackets out in front of the store. In Kitsilano, a busy shopping district in Vancouver. And we head inside.
9: Thank you.
11: Oh, sorry, just watch your step here.
8: Yeah. Oh, this is great.
7: It's a colorful scene. Some might call it a thrift shopper's paradise.
12: We are in Rummage Community Thrift, which, if you haven't been, is an amazing place. It's basically like the coolest, kookiest attic that you've ever seen come to life, and you can buy stuff.
7: It is like an attic, isn't it? I can see rows of bathing suits. I can see luggage. There's hats and lamps.
8: Oh, amazing.
7: And also
12: Lord of the Rings, limited edition
7: pinball machine. It's great, and it works, I think, as well. Yeah. $2 per play. As for Yvonne, she's got a great eclectic sense of style. She's wearing black shorts, a blue knit top, and a yellowy-orange vintage jacket, a hand-me-down from her beloved grandmother.
12: My grandpa was just cleaning out some of the clothes that she doesn't wear anymore, and so I got this one, and now I basically wear it everywhere. It's like my everything jacket, one of my favorite things that I own.
7: It's so cute. And the rest of your outfit?
12: Thrifted, mm-hmm. head to toe, and then these boots were something I got on my 13th birthday, and they've lasted me a long time.
7: You're 16 now?
12: Yes, 17 this August.
7: They're in great shape. Doc Martens?
12: Yes.
3: Yeah.
7: Nice. Yvonne and I can't resist a little browsing, and she spots a pair of blue suede heels.
12: These are adorable.
7: Cute. Oh, those are high heels, though. You wear heels that high?
12: No.
7: Maybe they're...
12: I aspire to one day.
7: Yeah.
12: I don't have anywhere that I need to rush, no classes.
7: Yeah, yeah. But we're not really here to shop. We're here to talk. Because Yvonne's written a three-part series for CBC Kids News about solutions to fast fashion. It's something she's thought a lot about, because for her, climate change is a big concern.
12: Honestly, I think this is an experience that probably most Gen Z can relate to. I feel like I've been worried about climate change for as long as I've known, like, what it is, which has been most of my life. This point when I probably heard about it for the first time was my family were always really big on like watching documentaries and trying to educate us even young about these issues. And then as I've gotten older, that, you know, interest just remained. And so I started to do school projects around it. I started to, from like my school newspaper, I write a lot about climate change for that.
7: You and I both live in Vancouver. How have you seen climate change affect this city where we live?
12: I mean, I lived through, I think anyone in Vancouver or surrounding regions will remember the heat dome in 2021. I was actually living in Whistler at the time, so a little ways away, but I just remember a house actually went up in smoke, like a few doors down, and so there was our entire neighborhood filled with wildfire smoke that entire summer. It was, I think we had one AC unit, so I remember my whole family like clustering around this AC unit, like it was a fire at a campground. So that was just a very visceral experience of how my neighborhood was being affected, seeing smoke everywhere, seeing the houses literally go up in flames. In Vancouver, I mean, I'm very privileged to live with my parents. We have AC units now, but I often think that for homeless people, it's especially difficult, like when I'll be walking past because they don't have really anywhere to go to cool down. I mean, it's like a canyon sort of, all the heat gets trapped between the buildings. So I haven't personally experienced, I don't think, the real hardships that are associated with these increased temperatures, but just as an external observer seeing people, it's very hard to watch. Yeah.
7: So you wrote a series about fast fashion, and I'm wondering, why did you want to write that?
12: Well, I love fashion, in case you can't tell. And I've also, as I've gotten older, I've gotten really into thrifting. And I've noticed at the same time in my peer group, fast fashion seems to be everywhere. And so I was interested in looking into both the environmental downsides of fast fashion, because I've always taken it sort of as a given that fast fashion is environmentally unsustainable, but I hadn't actually done much formal research into that. But I was also really curious about what is making fast fashion so popular with youth.
7: What did you learn about the impact of fast fashion on the climate and the environment?
12: Well, first off, I think I should mention that I was surprised to find how incredibly problematic the entire fashion industry was. I learned that fashion accounts for about 10% of global emissions, according to Earth.org. It's also the second biggest consumer of water. And then because fast fashion and ultra-fast fashion are basically just accelerated versions of that, they're especially problematic. So you have way more clothing waste because they're creating so many more collections. You have way more shipping emissions, because again, you're seeing the so many more collections come in and out, and you have, yeah, just a ton more waste as people throw them out after a few wears. That means it's a ton of emissions when it quickly goes to landfill. And then that's also one of the reasons why thrifting is actually so much better for the environment, because it's taking clothes that would otherwise be releasing emissions in landfill, and it's extending their lifespan.
7: There's also a disproportionate effect on the environment in certain parts of the world, isn't mm-hmm. there? You wrote about that too.
12: Yeah. So what I learned from speaking to experts is that most fast fashion is produced in the global south. The reason for that is factories there have very few regulations, even fewer than they have in what we call the global north. So it's essentially very easy for these clothing brands to make clothes cheaply, to not pay people enough, a living wage, and it's easy for them to use these dyes and materials that are actually really should not be coming into contact with human skin. The runoff water from these factories, it's going into nearby creeks and rivers, and then once the clothing, you know, it's been shipped to the Western world, released all of these emissions from being processed, then a lot of it, it's either incinerated or it's sent to landfills also in the global south. It's really horrible. Yeah.
7: Yeah. Okay. Fashion has a climate impact, but it's also really important to a lot of people, including young people. Can you talk a bit about that? Why do you think fashion is important to us as people?
12: I think that, I mean, fashion is one of the main ways that we can express ourselves to the world. I mean, you walk through life and you don't get to talk to everybody. You don't get to, you know, have a conversation. But what they see about you, aside from your face, is your clothing, you know, how you choose to express yourself. I think, especially as a young person, fashion is such an integral part of learning who you are, because you get to try on different skins, literally try on different clothing styles, and it's artistic, it's fun, it has the power to make you feel more like yourself and also to find out who you are.
7: You wrote as well about the sense of community that comes from fashion sometimes.
12: I think fashion, especially in the social media era, something that I've seen a lot of is different aesthetics. So, you know, it's, again, a marketing technique, but people have created, like, basically identity branding for young people that is mainly, it's partly, you know, what music you listen to, but primarily it's in the clothing. So now you're seeing people find these senses of community based on if they fit into a certain aesthetic. Like, you know, there are people who feel like they dress coquette or they dress goth or alternative. I also think that social media and fast fashion, like, they've really capitalized on this inherent need in young people to find a sense of identity. That's a huge part of being a young person, is the search for identity and the search for belonging.

0: So let's just do a little browsing, actually. What, is there anything you're looking for at the moment?
1: Oh, gosh. I think right now I've been really wanting, like, you know those F1 jackets? I've been seeing them. They are, like, red and black normally. Sometimes they're leather, sometimes they're like this nylon material, and I just think they look like the coolest things ever. And so I've been having my eye out for one day. I know I'm going to see one in a thrift store and it'll be the perfect one.
0: Okay, well, standing in front of the coats here, why don't we sort through?
1: Let's look. Okay, this is like similar look. Okay. Wilson staff. This is kind of like what they look like the racer sort of jacket. What about you?
0: I've been looking for a leather jacket. But I can never find one that's quite right. Yeah. I'd like kind of like a biker style jacket, but not too tough, because I'm not really tough looking.
1: No, I like leather jackets too, but sometimes it's like they're too glitzy, like with the silver buckles and stuff everywhere. I want something low key.
0: Agree. Yeah.
2: Thrift shopping is part of Yvonne's personal approach to the problem of fast fashion. But while writing her stories for CBC Kids News, she learned that secondhand shopping is just one small part of a bigger solution known as slow fashion.
1: So one of our really great interviewees, Jamil Atman, she described it as having sort of three parts. So the first is as a business model, and that's when you'll see, you know, slow fashion brands adopting different strategies like limited production runs or, you know, using low impact materials and traceable supply chains. It also has a component as a social movement, which involves, you know, really great organizations like Threading Change, which are looking to educate the public about the fashion industry and its impact on the environment and on people, and also pushing for more regulations on this industry because it is remarkably unregulated. Mm. And then the final part is as a personal practice. So that can really look like anything from changing where you buy, you know, maybe buying from slow fashion brands or going thrifting instead, or changing how you buy. So implementing strategies like delayed gratification, wardrobe tracking.
0: So wardrobe tracking meaning knowing what you have in your wardrobe before you buy new things?
1: Similar. It's sort of like an awareness but purposefully cultivated. So it's where you keep a journal actually and you catalog everything that you have in your wardrobe. I mean, it looks different for every person, but you can catalog what type of materials it's made of, how often you wear it, you know, any new things that you buy.
0: That's great. I have taken to, when I put an outfit on that I like, I take a photo of it so I remember what I have and how to, that I want to wear it again in the future. Do you have strategies yourself?
1: I have a few. I think the biggest strategy is sort of a unwilling one, which is just as a young person, I don't want to spend much money. I try and save it. So that's sort of built in, like, cap on how much I buy. I also, whenever I buy something, I sort of have like several questions that I ask myself, like, is it something that I'm going to wake up in the morning and want to put on and I'm going to want to wear it again and again because I feel so great in it and it's so comfortable. I also ask myself, like, how will this fit in with my wardrobe? Is this a piece that will, you know, work well with at least five of my other pieces? And finally, I have to be in like a certain mental space. So if I ever feel like rushed or like I'm just trying to like get out of the store and make a snap decision, I always just decide I'm going to put it on hold and come back to it after I've slept on it a bit.
0: Great advice. I have seen a lot of thrifting content on Instagram and TikTok lately, like young people, actually people of all ages talking about thrifting clothing. Do you think thrifting is getting more popular these days?
1: I think definitely. I mean, this is something I talk to thrift store owners about and also some professors and different advocates and entrepreneurs, is thrifting is having a real renaissance. You see so many young people like going into these different stores, keeping them afloat, which is amazing. And I think the main reasons that we identified was there's been this rise in online resale platforms like ThredUp, like Depop, which have made it way more accessible. And there's also been a rise of thrifting influencers who have made it cool, which is the most important part. So yeah, I think something I heard across the board is that culturally we're in this place where it's cool to be going to thrift stores. You know, it's not someone's old clothes now, it's vintage. It's super heartening to see.
2: There are pitfalls to thrifting though as well, aren't there? You wrote about that.
1: Yeah, so I think one of the main pitfalls to thrifting is that because it has this reputation of being sustainable, of being a responsible choice, it can make people feel comfortable with overconsumption. So, you know, people in general, I think, are just buying too many clothes, and that's been facilitated by fast fashion. And you can't just switch over to thrifting and maintain that level of overconsumption, because that's still not good, you know. The other caveat to the renaissance it's seeing is that thrift stores have now started to raise their prices. So, you know, originally thrifting was a way for lower income communities to get new clothing and to make the most of these resources that were already in their communities. And very much those populations still rely on thrifting, you know, not just as a lifestyle choice, but as a, just to get their necessities. So as there's been, you know, increased demand, thrift stores have raised their prices, which, you know, is not to say that's a bad thing. There are so many costs associated with running a thrift store, especially a nonprofit one. But it does mean that some of these lower income communities are getting priced out from these stores that they depend on.
2: So anyone who's concerned about climate always wants to know what they can do personally, but personal solutions aren't enough, are they? What did you learn about how young people can contribute to broader systemic solutions?
1: There are so many ways, I think, for young people to get involved, and only one of them is by changing what you buy. I think we can put the pressure on these companies that we're shopping from, you know, saying, this is what matters to me. Maybe you can use social media as a great tool to spread your voice, even if you don't have a huge platform yet. So commenting on brands' videos was something that I heard suggested, creating your own content, saying what you want to see.
2: How do you think writing about all of these issues for a young audience can help address the problem the way you've done?
1: Well, my hope with doing these articles is that it's just going to give kids a good foundation to be able to make informed decisions, because you see nowadays kids are becoming consumers increasingly early. I think social media has a huge role in promoting consumerism, and I think as people are becoming consumers earlier and earlier and growing up to, you know, spend even more as adults, they need to have an awareness of the environmental impact and the social impact of their spending. I think there's so much noise right now on social media also and among peer groups that can mystify these issues unnecessarily, because you have, you know, influencers promoting fast fashion on one hand, then you have comment sections saying like fast fashion is the devil, and then you have thrifting influencers, and then you have people saying, oh, thrifting is actually not all that. And so I think it's people just need a hopefully comprehensive overview of what's actually going on, and they hopefully will take that awareness as they grow older.

0: I love getting graphic tees from thrift stores too.
1: Me too.
0: Because they have that pre-loved look.
1: Always great when you can find an old band shirt.
0: Oh yeah, yeah. I love it. I also, because most of them, like my favorite bands, I'm too young to have seen them live. So then I can find like an official piece of merch. I'm like, this was at the concert.
1: What's your favorite band tee that you've ever found?
0: I'm probably going to have to say, when I was 11, I was a huge Green Day fan. I still like them, but I found a t-shirt from one of their albums. I won't say it because it's not appropriate on air, but I treasured that t-shirt so much. So probably that. I still wear it. It still fits, kind of. Lots of good memories.
1: Oh, that's great. And not falling apart. You've had it for 5 years.
0: Yeah. It's still hanging in there. It's probably from the 90s or something, but it's still together, which I'm very impressed with.
1: The other thing that I was interested to read in your piece is that you don't think that young people should feel bad about an interest in clothing and fashion.
0: Yeah, no, definitely not. I mean, again, one of our interviewees, I think, put it best. They said clothing is expression. It's art. It should be fun, and you shouldn't feel guilty because, I mean, so long as people are wearing clothes, it's going to be an integral part of who we are because it's how we express externally. And as a young person, you have the added thing of trying to figure out your style, trying to figure out who you are, and fashion can be a way for you to do that. I just think that it's important for, you know, kids as they're exploring this interest also have this awareness that every piece of clothing that they wear or that they see, it was made by a human being. And that what you wear, it's a way for you to express your personal style, but it's also a way for you to honor your ethics and your principles, because what we wear connects us to people all around the world in this global production cycle of fashion. I love talking about this. Check out the stories.
1: Yvonne Murphy, thank you so much for meeting me here today.
0: Thank you. Thank you.
2: You're welcome, you guys.
1: Okay. Have a good day.
2: Thank you very much. Okay. You too. Ciao.
1: Bye.
3: Thanks, Rachel. 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The What on Earth team includes Vivian Luck, Molly Siegel, Jennifer Wilson, Danielle Piper, Burke Johnson, and Rachel Sanders. Special thanks this week to Nicole Mortellaro. And just a note that the TikTok audio we heard earlier in the show was by creators at Lillian Clary, at Madison Steiner, and at Thrifty Ween Queen. I'm Michelle Elliott. Thank you for listening.

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0: The CBC News is next. And then it's the cost of living with Paul Havisrud.
4: Do you ever go into a store like Winners and look at the shelves? It's like, that's a weird chip flavor. Italian sparkly water? What? All here today, gone tomorrow. So how does that all end up there?
5: From CBC News, The World This Hour, I'm Kaz Bovin. Nearly 1,000 wildfires are burning across Canada. The fires in northern Ontario have forced a swath of communities to evacuate, and people are waiting for word on the extent of the damage so far. Sheehan Desjardins has the latest from Thunder Bay, Ontario.
6: We know that there's 192 wildfires burning in the province. We're still waiting for a more thorough update on how the efforts went overnight. But yesterday, we know that there was 150 wildfire crews, helicopters as well, fire water bombers, all trying to contain these blazes. We know that more than 70 of these fires were burning out of control, roughly a dozen communities evacuated. Now, we are told that another First Nations community was evacuated yesterday. The Canadian Armed Forces involved in this evacuation using an aircraft trying to get, we're told, roughly about 600 people out. Now, it's not clear if this evacuation from this very remote community is complete or if it's still underway, but there's people in lots of other areas too waiting to find out if they're going to have to be evacuated or not.
5: Crews in British Columbia are also battling more than 100 fires this weekend. The Signal Hill fire south of Pemberton is classified as held, but evacuees are still being told to keep back. And firefighters are continuing to work on two fires burning in the Fraser Canyon, which prompted more evacuation orders last week. At least five people are dead after earthquake struck Peru last night. Rescue crews knocked down the doors of damaged buildings to get to survivors. The magnitude 5.5 quake struck Peru's mountainous Andes region and was followed by a tremor of around 3.7. At least 21 people were injured and several structures collapsed. Peru lies on the Pacific Ring of Fire, which accounts for roughly 85% of the world's seismic activity. Manosphere moguls Andrew and Tristan Tate have been arrested in the U.S. and face extradition to the U.K. British police have announced dozens of new charges on allegations of sex trafficking and sexual assault. Dominic Valaitis has the details.
7: Back on. Their arrest in Miami was captured on camera and posted on social media.
8: Tristan, anything to say?
7: The Tates, who are dual British US citizens, are now in the hands of US marshals and are expected to be extradited to the UK after the authorities there issued dozens of new charges against them. Karina Thomas is Assistant Chief Constable at Britain's Bedfordshire Police.
9: 38 new charges in total have now been authorised against Andrew and Tristan Tate, bringing the total number of charges faced to 59. The charges relate to seven victims, spanning a period from 2010 to 2017.
7: Andrew Tate now faces seven additional rape charges, plus charges related to sex trafficking and indecent images of a child. Tristan Tate, meanwhile, faces two rape charges and three counts of facilitating trafficking for sexual exploitation. Both deny any wrongdoing. Dominic Valaitis for CBC News, Bristol, England.
5: In Calgary, the search continues for an 11-year-old boy with autism who's been missing since Thursday. The family of Parker Wells says the boy is a big Disney music fan. That's why police cars are patrolling Calgary streets, playing classics from The Lion King, hoping it brings the missing child to them. Parker is described as 4 feet 11 inches tall, roughly 90 pounds, with short, dark hair. He was last seen shirtless with dark shorts and black noise-canceling headphones. Police are asking Calgary residents to search their properties for any sign of him. Anyone who spots him is asked not to approach because it might scare him. Instead, keep an eye on him and call 911. Finally, former Toronto Blue Jays relief pitcher Dwayne Ward has died. Ward played on the 1992 and 93 World Series winning Jays teams. He traveled to Toronto for a ceremony honoring those championship team yesterday, but was absent from those festivities. Now the team says he died of natural causes. Dwayne Ward was 62 years old. That is your World This Hour. For news anytime, go to our website, cbcnews.ca. For CBC News, I'm Kaz Bovin.
8: Yellowknife will get up to 26 degrees today. Fort Liard, a high of 25. 25 as well for Wrigley. The North Slave, a high of 23. Norman Wells, 25. Fort Good Hope, up to 26. 19 for Delaunay, and cloudy skies, and 20 for Colville Lake. Fort Smith getting up to 26, Lutzke, Fort Resolution, and Hay River, 24 today, Fort Providence, 26, and Fort Simpson, 24 degrees.
10: 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But now, what's old is new again.
11: With the resurgence of popularity of film, some of the existing filmmakers, like your Kodaks and other brands, have come back from the dead, essentially.
10: Okay, but why are more of us shaking it like a Polaroid picture?

I'm Paul Habershude, and this is a best-of episode of The Cost of Living. The thing about technological evolution is, normally, we don't look back. When streaming music came along, it was adios CDs. So why, when we can take unlimited free photos with our phones, are more people choosing to spend their hard-earned dollars on old-school film for their old-school cameras? Also today, stores like Winners carry everything from socks to soy sauce. Big brand names and ones you've never heard of. So how does all that stuff get there? Up first, what's your favorite critical mineral? Antimony? Vanadium? How about manganese? Hey, they're all nice. But can they do anything for the economy?

0: You know what critical minerals have going for them? Good branding. They're critical. Rare earth metals are rare. And Canada is sitting on a ton of this stuff. So, can I get some happy music? Prime Minister Mark Carney thinks critical minerals could mean
1: enormous opportunity for Canada. Enormous opportunity for Canada because the world wakes up and realizes not to have all their eggs in one basket.
0: We hear about that enormous opportunity all the time. Canada has what the world needs. That's the story. Copper, nickel, aluminum. We got your bismuth and your fluorspar. Rare earth metals, which are often lumped in with critical minerals. We have those too. Cerium, neodymium.
2: There's antimony, arsenic, aluminum, selenium, and hydrogen, and oxygen, and nitrogen, and rhenium, and nickel, neodymium, neptunium, germanium, and iron, americium, ruthenium, uranium, europium, zirconium, lutetium, vanadium, and lanthanum, and osmium, and astatine, and radium, and gold.
0: And Ottawa likes the idea of Canada becoming a critical minerals superpower. The budget just included $2 billion for a fund to get more projects off the ground. And critical minerals could boost the economy, give us clout with the U.S. It's a comforting thought that we could have an ace in the hole. But are critical minerals really an ace? Ian Lang is a resource economist at the Colorado School of Mines. He's looked at the economic potential of critical minerals for countries around the world. And he's not so sure.
3: My favorite statistic is basically like the sum of every mineral market in the world is about half the value of the oil market in the world. And that's every mineral market, right? And if we're talking about critical minerals and rare earths, those are really small.
0: How small? Well, if it's the critical minerals needed for the high-tech stuff of the future, batteries, magnets, silicon chips, it's pretty small. Like if we're talking indium or germanium.
3: If you can somehow get a way to produce it, someone will buy it. Will you become, you know, the Saudi Arabia of North America? No, you will not.
0: Ian says the amount of critical minerals needed to make stuff is often tiny. Like, yes, electric vehicles use rare earths, but it's only 1 or 2 grams per car. Or take something like gallium. A bit of it goes into semiconductors. So yeah, it's critical. But how much money would it take to supply the U.S. with all of its gallium needs?
3: Most guesses, $20 million. Right? Like is probably what you need to spend to get about U.S. consumption. And so I like to argue, right? Like the Pentagon probably spends like 2 hours spending $20 million processing travel receipts. So why are we talking about this? Like we're market economies. We produce valuable things. They're not produced because they're basically not very, you know, they're not valuable.
0: If there was a business case for producing gallium, Ian says someone would do it. For $20 million,
3: you could get, say, tech in the Trail Smelter in British Columbia to turn on and produce a decent amount of gallium for that amount. They've got all the machinery ready to go. They've done it in the past. It's just nobody's asking them for it. So they're like, why would I do it if no one wants it? I feel like some of this is like teenagers and sex. We talk about it a lot more than we do it.
0: Okay, yeah, we do talk about critical minerals a lot. Maybe not teenager amounts, but a lot? So is it more hype than substance? Well, maybe if economics were the whole story. But critical minerals have been called the foundation on which modern technology is built. That gives them strategic value and a currency that goes beyond dollars and cents.
4: I'm in the trenches of developing critical minerals projects. And there is a huge opportunity for Canada.
0: Chris Dornbos runs an early stage critical minerals company called E3 Lithium. Now, he hears what Ian Lang is saying about the size of the market and agrees critical minerals will never be as big as, say, oil. But he still sees something large brewing for this country. And the reason? China. Yeah, everything seems to come back to China. Now, look at critical minerals. It's the global kingpin. It processes 90% of the world's rare earth supply. Now, processing critical minerals can be a messy business and often not a moneymaker. So other countries have been happy to let China do it. But now that means it kind of has the rest of the world over a barrel.
4: There's continual threats of not getting access to the materials that we need for our own uses, whether they're military or just domestic uses. And that risk has become too great now because the quantity and percentage of the materials coming from one place is so large now that the world has become so dependent on it.
0: China doesn't take a free market approach to critical minerals. If it's making electric cars and needs lithium, it makes a bunch of it and sells some to the rest of the world for cheap. If it loses money on the lithium, meh, it more than makes that up on the value of the cars. And it keeps a stranglehold on the lithium market. But now other countries want to break that grip. The G7 wants to cut down its reliance on China. Ottawa is calling critical minerals a national security priority. It wants to stockpile them and give companies price guarantees. So if they build a project, they'll be able to make money on what they produce. But even then, muscling out China won't be easy. And it won't happen fast.
4: It takes average of 10 years to build a project. It takes an average of 20 years from discovery to build a project, and 98% fail. So when you have those kind of stats in the mining industry, you know, you can't just say, oh crap, China's blocked this. We need to go build a mineral project now. You're 10 years away.
0: A bunch of Canadian projects are already in the works. And Chris thinks customers will line up for any new critical mineral supply that ends up coming from Canada.
4: We need more of everything. We need more minerals for magnets. We need more lithium for batteries. We need more copper for wire. We need more nickel for batteries. We need, you know, all of those things are needed to build this electrical economy that we're moving towards, slowly but surely moving towards. So let's build in Canada.
0: In a world where the great global powers are getting ornery with each other, getting critical minerals from dependable old Canada could look pretty good.
5: There's a great quote that says it takes 1,000 parts to, you know, build a car, but one missing parts and you have no car. Critical minerals, this is what they represent. While the market is small, the political importance and the strategy behind it on the global stage is very high. This is high stake.
0: Marc-Antoine Dumont is an economist at Desjardins, a financial services company based in Quebec. He thinks Canada can become indispensable to global supply chains. But we also have competition. Russia, Australia, Brazil, pretty much all the big resource countries, they all have their own critical minerals. And the race is on to see who becomes a player and who stays on the sidelines. So what to make of critical minerals? Are they an enormous opportunity, or will they fall short of the hype? Marc-Antoine says the economic reality probably falls somewhere in the middle.
5: We're overconfident with critical mineral, and that was the marketing. It was presented as a savior for, you know, remote regions and small towns and something that will boost the Canadian economy. The reality is that it's a lot smaller than we thought. The market is smaller, but there's demand. We know that the energy transition is still happening, and batteries and all those green technologies are still, you know, demand is still expecting to rise over the next decades.
0: Canada's mining sector, including stuff like gold, makes up about 6% of the economy. Critical minerals are a smaller slice of that. Even if that doubles or triples in size, that wouldn't move the needle that much for the economy as a whole. But Marc-Antoine says it's also still nothing to sneeze at. We have potential critical minerals projects across the country, some in remote places without a lot of other economic opportunities. A new project here, another one there. He says that can add up.
5: If you look at one industry in just one province, it's not going to be as impactful if you look at the whole mining industry across Canada. Quebec has iron ore, Ontario has copper, we have gold in Quebec, BC has nickel and copper as well. Every province has their minerals and, you know, their reserves in the ground.
0: So critical minerals could be a nice shot in the arm for the economy, even if they're not quite as critical as advertised.

0: You're listening to a best-of episode of The Cost of Living. I'm Paul Haverschrood. When George Eastman invented the Kodak camera back in 1888, it came with the slogan, "You press the button, we do the rest." It was so simple. Anyone could take a picture. If easy is the thing, though, our phones would have blown old George's mind. We can snap away for free forever. But if our newfangled technology is really such a marvel, why are so many people now looking to buy George's film?
1: Jane Churchill Smith got into film photography about 4 years ago.
2: I bought a point-and-shoot camera on Facebook Marketplace because, truthfully, I just really like the way film photos turn out.
1: She loves the grainy imperfection of film and the way it forces you to slow down.
2: Which makes it more fun because you'll spend more time, you know, framing your shots or trying a new angle, or you're seeing something you wouldn't take the time to see if you were taking it on your phone.
1: Another reason to take it slow? Every snap of the camera costs money. A roll of 24 exposures can run you anywhere from 15 to 30 bucks.
2: If I'm with my friends or something and we're at a wedding and maybe people are drinking and they grab my camera to take pictures, I say, no, I'm the only one taking pictures on there. It's expensive.
1: Just like records and DVDs, analog cameras are making a comeback. Helder de Oliveira is part of what he calls the new wave of film labs. 3 years ago, he opened one in Toronto called Memento. And today, business is...
3: Really good. Yeah, we're definitely busy, you know. It's we're getting in a lot of customers and a lot of film every single day.
1: Now, you might be thinking, who makes film anymore? Kodak went bankrupt more than a decade ago.
3: With the, the resurgence of popularity of film, some of the existing filmmakers, like your Kodaks and, other brands, have come back from the dead, essentially.
1: Kodak has restructured. Sales of its film stock are growing, and the company's share price has more than doubled in the last year. A lot of this interest in film is coming from millennials and Gen Zs who've grown up with digital everything, music, movies, pictures. Now they're looking for something new. I mean, old.
3: I think people are starting to really appreciate spending less time behind screens. People want to be more involved emotionally and they want something more tactile. And film photography kind of checks all those boxes for you. You know, you have to buy the film stock and each film stock has its own character, has its own look and whatnot. You load your camera. Old film cameras all have a bunch of different characteristics and lenses and bodies and all that.
1: Michael Beverland has studied the reasons for the analog revival. He teaches in the business school at the University of Sussex. Michael says the thing about new technology is it's easy to use. Old tech is hard. And that's the point.
4: I started to realize that the difficulty of using the object was the value.
1: Anyone can point and shoot with their iPhone. Figuring out how to take a great photo with a film camera, that takes time. And skill. And it's just cool.
4: You know, I speculated in my research as to whether it's kind of a kind of new way of showing status by having like these older technologies that imply you've got the time to learn them, you've got the money to spend on their failures and so on and so forth.
1: And Jane Churchill Smith can tell you, when you're using film, sometimes you fail. So she still uses her phone to capture the day-to-day stuff.
2: Like taking pictures of like a rash or something, you know, it's like not for like memory keeping as much.
1: For that, she pulls out the film camera. Like that time, she captured her favorite picture of her mom.
2: It's a picture I took of her outside. She's smoking and there's kind of a sunset behind her. And she's like squishing her face a little bit. And, you know, she's got the cigarette hanging out of her mouth. All credit to my little camera. It just takes such good pictures. But anyways, yeah, my mom smoking a cigarette outside is like my favorite picture I've taken so far.
1: For the Cost of Living, I'm Jennifer Keane.

0: I'm Paul Havertrude, and this is an encore presentation of The Cost of Living. Jenny DeRosio first told us this next story earlier this year, and it was kind of delicious. So, Jenny, what do you got there?
1: I brought you in some peanut butter popcorn to try. Here you go.
0: All right. Let's go.
1: What do you think?
0: Okay. Well, it's caramelly.
1: Yeah, I got these guys at Winners.
0: I usually get socks at Winners.
1: Yeah, they got food, too, and it can be pretty random. They have, like, sprouted tempeh chips, pasta, creamsicle protein powder, if you're into that.
0: Well, when I want to get Jack, that's my flavor of choice.
1: Mega gains, yeah. You know, I've always wondered where all this food comes from at Winners, and I'm not the only one wondering.
2: No idea, but I do wonder some obscure place. And
1: are there brands that you recognize that are here?
2: It really varies a lot. Mm-hmm. Sometimes I do see, like, brands that I recognize, mm-hmm. and sometimes it's shot in the dark. So it's like, I'm going to say, like a box of chocolates. You never know what you're going to get. Sometimes it's really good. Sometimes it's awful.
0: Ooh, that's not the tagline.

0: them, and they buy things that just aren't selling somewhere else.
1: So they're sourcing this stuff from all over the place because they know we bring it in, we can move it.
0: Yeah. I wanted to better understand how it all works, so I spoke with Crystal from Gourmet Trading Co. He distributes gourmet food brands to all kinds of retailers. Their base of operations is in Mississauga, and it's this huge warehouse.
2: Yeah, this is where, you know, if you have to hunker down for 2 weeks and not leave someplace, you want to be in our warehouse because we have a lot of water and a lot of food you can eat.
1: So if you're a prepper, this is like your spot.
0: Well, it's Chris's job to get these fancy products onto store shelves in Canada. Ideally, he wants to sell them first to big grocers or an independent store, so like a specialty butcher shop or cheese shop.
1: The fancy stores.
0: The ones that'll pay him the big dollars. But that doesn't always work out. So then he turns to a store like Winners or HomeSense.
1: Okay, but these stores definitely sound like they're his second choice.
0: Yes, these chains will buy food products that for whatever reason aren't selling somewhere else.
2: Sometimes a brand has 20 flavors and they want to go down to 16. And so these four flavors, they're going to stop manufacturing, stop jarring, stop putting in a box. But you have inventory where the best before date is still 18 months from now, which is plenty of time. And if they're also slower moving, they may not be the most popular. Usually they're discontinued for a reason, but they may still have an excellent home at a place like Winners.
1: And why is this such an excellent home?
0: For Chris, Winners is going to take these products off his hands that aren't moving and sell them. But they're going to have to sell it at a discount, which means he gets squeezed a little bit on the prices.
2: They're looking to buy volume and at a discount, and just so they can offer a discount, they can offer a reason to be in there and buy it from them. So that's what they're demanding. And so the discussions ebb and flow and until we settle on what makes sense for both sides.
0: And in the end, Chris gets something rather than food going bad or not selling at all.
1: Okay, that's his business. But what about the brands? How do they feel about seeing their stuff at a discount retailer instead of like where they usually are at like an artisanal food shop?
0: Kira Vesey had to wrestle with that. She's a gourmet honey producer. She runs Canoe Cove Honey in Mount Stuart, Prince Edward Island. And she takes a lot of pride in the fact that her honey reflects where she's from.
3: Wildflower honey on PEI is going to be different than wildflower honey anywhere else because it's basically just the mixture of nectar from a variety of different flowers wherever the bees have foraged.
1: You can hear how much she cares about her honey and where it comes from, right? Like, she is someone making a premium product, putting some love into it. She probably doesn't want the perception of her honey devalued in any way.
0: Yeah, and until recently, she only sold through specialty stores and the farmers market on the island. But a Winners buyer discovered her honey on the shelf.
3: And they saw our honey at one of the local shops that we're in and were drawn to it, I think, just visually, just from the label, like what it looks like. And they reached out and they were like, hey, would you be interested in having a conversation to see if there's some sort of partnership here?
1: And was she interested?
0: She was. I mean, she was concerned about what being at a discount retailer might mean for her brand, but the deal was hard to turn down. I mean, it was 15 times bigger than anything she'd done before, and it had reach across Canada.
1: And Winners actually went to her directly. So this wasn't something like an overstock situation. They said, we want you to make honey for us and we're going to sell it.
0: Yeah, so this is another way that stuff finds its way to Winners. The store's buyers actually go looking for products that fit their customer base.
1: And then that stuff gets added to the random European stuff that they find and everything else.
0: It's all a bit of a melting pot. But to get into that pot, Kira had to lower her prices.
3: I can still keep the lights on. I can still run some profit off of these orders, and they're able to get it at a price that makes sense for how they have to price it on shelf.
1: Well, how much did she get squeezed?
0: Well, online, her honey sells for $15, but at Winners, it's selling for $12.
1: Okay, so she's losing a bit on price and presumably margin, but probably making it up on volume.
0: Yeah, getting into hundreds of stores was worth it to her.
1: Well, of course, right? Like, Winners is a pretty big operation.
0: It is, and that means it gets to decide how to sell her products. And their merchandising style is kind of random. Christine Cuvalier runs Culinary Concierge. She helps food companies market their products. And she went to some Winners recently looking at their food displays.
4: All of the nuts were not together. All of the honeys were not together. All of the chocolates weren't together. All of the chips weren't even all together. They were everywhere on these shelves. So really, it's a hunt and seek. And it's by chance you may find something and maybe you don't. And that's okay.
1: It's like that woman said, life is like a box of chocolates and so is shopping at this store.
0: And sometimes you get a stinker, and sometimes it's awesome. And all that's

0: not an accident. That's part of their strategy. You have to go hunt around to find the deal. And you can't shop online because they don't have an online presence. You have to go into the store and wander around and take a look at their food aisle.
1: So they're there as a sort of a, I'm here to get something. Oh, and by the way, I'm going to pick this up too. It's not that you would just go there to pick up your snacks.
2: She's talking about every retailer's best friend, the impulse buy.
0: Yeah, that's what Winners is counting on. Christine says you probably wouldn't go to a TJX store just to get food. But if you're there to have a look around, you might pick something up on impulse and try it.
2: And if you like it?
0: Then they hope you'll come back and keep looking around. And even if they don't have that thing you like, you'll stay hunting and maybe pick up something else while you're in the store. Shopping there can be kind of ad hoc. There's definitely a randomness to it that may not be an accident. I've seen former employees of TJX stores talk online about how they were told to mix up the displays intentionally so that if someone finds something, they feel like they've lucked out and are more likely to buy it in the moment.
2: That's great when you're a shopper, though, right? You feel like, aha, I've won.
0: I beat the system. I'm getting the deal. That's how someone found Kira's honey. They even emailed her about it.
3: And the subject line is your honey, dot, dot, dot. And I'm like, oh no. Because I'm like, I'm running the show, right? Like, this is like instant concern.
0: So she's stressed out, but she opens the email.
3: And it's just like, I'm sorry to say, dot, dot, dot. It's the best honey I've had in a really long time. And I was like, you got me. You got me.
2: So the ending of this honey story, it was kind of sweet.
0: You might say that her product generated some buzz. Eh?
2: Bee puns for days, DeRozio. Thanks for that.
0: Thanks, Paul.

That was an encore presentation of The Cost of Living. Before we go, later this summer we have a question and answer show coming up. In the past, you've asked everything from how bad is the national debt to why do we drink milk in bags? Or at least some of us. So if you have a question, please let us know. 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That's 1-866-550-2678. The show is based in Calgary. The Cost of Living is produced by Daniel Nerman, Jenny DeRosio, and Jennifer Keane, with help from Jeff Kynock. I'm Paul Haverschrood. 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
1: I'm Molly Siegel with CBC's audio documentary unit, and this is Storylines. The 2025-2026 backcountry ski season was a deadly one in some parts of the world. In Canada, 13 people died in avalanche-related incidents. Now that's about the annual average. But in Europe, 143 people died, up from the average of 100 fatalities a season. And 23 people in the US. All of this has some people wondering, how is climate change affecting backcountry conditions skiers are venturing out into? And how are skiers rethinking their own relationship with risk? I spoke to scientists and avalanche survivors to find out. Here's my documentary, Avalanche.
2: It's like an absolute bucket list trip, like ultimate adventure.
1: Earlier this year, Hannah Hughes traveled from her home in Whistler, BC to Norway. Part of the trip would include skiing in the backcountry.
3: We met early in the morning and we had a decent avalanche forecast.
1: This is Michelle Kaditz. On an April day in 2018, she set out with two friends in Banff National Park.
3: Good weather, bluebird day, and it was really cold overnight.
4: I was dreading going to work and I said to myself, wow, you know, I'll make it till Friday and then I'll move on from this operation.
1: That morning of dread for Ken Wiley was back in January 2003. He was working as an apprentice guide.
2: So a few days before I flew out, the news came out about the Tahoe avalanche, where it was a group of 15. There were four guides out of the 15 and nine people died, which is like shocking. And that was kind of rattling.
1: It was alarming to her to know that a group of skiers, specifically on a guided trip, had died. Hannah's trip to Norway would also be with guides.
2: It made me a bit nervous. You kind of hope by paying the professionals and going with the professionals that you're going to be safe.
4: I remember having a number of conversations with other guides about the snowpack that year. And within the guiding community, we were concerned.
1: The thing that he and others worried about was a weak layer in the snowpack from some rain that had fallen a couple months earlier.
3: You know, in hindsight, there were signs that things were wrong, but we just had ignored them. And I think for us, the biggest red flag that we didn't really stop to discuss was the significant warming. And it was so hot that the snow was starting to stick.
4: We were two groups, my group, myself and my seven clients.
1: The lead guide was up ahead. Staff and guests included, there were 21 experienced backcountry skiers.
2: It was wet. There was about 3 to 4 centimeters of like fresh, wet, wet snow that had fallen. And all around us, you could see evidence of like loose, wet avalanches, like small, loose, wet avalanches.
1: And Hannah says it was raining on and off that day.
2: I asked the main guide, like, are we worried about loose, wet avalanches today? And he said he wasn't worried about that.
3: I would say 5-10 minutes before the avalanche happened, I felt really nervous and almost like the hairs on the back of my neck were sticking up, like something was feeling wrong, but I couldn't really describe it. Obviously, I didn't know an avalanche was going to happen.
2: Once we got up onto the lake, it's really dramatic. Like there's peaks on either side of the lake just coming straight out of the lake. While we were standing there, the guides went up onto the slope about 10 or 15 meters to have a conversation. And so I was kind of curious to see what the guides would say as to whether we would even go up that slope that day. But after they finished chatting, they were like, yep, let's go.
3: They did want us to space out. I was like feeling really nervous about how close we were and was telling Tim and Maya, you guys got to space out, like give each other some time. And I was waiting for them to get a little bit further ahead of me when the avalanche happened.
2: we were almost to the top of that first pitch when someone yelled, "Avalanche." I looked up and there was this wall of avalanche coming towards me. It was maybe 20 or 30 meters away. I had a matter of seconds before it hit me.
4: It kind of worked a little bit like dominoes. There was a settlement up near the ridgetop.
1: And that snow settlement triggered an avalanche in another valley, then another, and then...
4: triggered the run that we were on, La Traviata.
3: It all happens so fast, and it's all happening at the same time. Of course, you hear this magnificent cracking sound as the whole wall of snow is suddenly moving around you.
4: And it's very percussive, like whoomph.
2: Kind of a rumbling is the only way I could describe it. Looking up and seeing that wall of snow is a feeling that I will never forget.
3: For me, I don't remember much of what happened after that. I remember hearing the crack and then seeing this white wall of snow.
2: It was like being hit by a truck. So much force. So it just took me off my feet instantly. And I was under the snow, like crushing weight. It was dark. I couldn't see anything. I could feel myself just traveling downhill with this weight of snow on top of me.
3: And then the next thing I remember after that is just being there and being stuck. I had no idea how far under I was. I couldn't even tell if I was facing upright or down. I couldn't move. It was like being encased in plaster.
4: My clients were hit by a wall of snow as it kind of rode over top of the snow that they were standing on. And they were tipped over immediately. The slab I was on broke up and I fell into the cracks and I was facing downhill when it stopped. There was more material from higher up on the slope that then hit me from behind and buried me quite deeply.
3: I was wearing sunglasses. I don't know what happened to them. It was definitely dark. I think the snow was so heavy that I couldn't open my eyes to see anything. I could feel the snow against my face. I could move my tongue, so I don't think the snow was totally jammed in my airway, but I remember feeling the snow pressed against my face.
4: I was really fortunate to have an air pocket.
2: I felt like I just not gave up, but was just letting the snow take me. Like once I realized that I couldn't fight it and I couldn't do anything, it was just relinquishing to the mountain. I could feel my left leg twisting up more and more beside me.
3: I remember trying to slow my breathing down and trying not to panic because I knew if I started to panic, my oxygen demand would increase.
4: The best thing I can do is just put my head down and relax and go to sleep.
3: During those few minutes, I had some memories of things that I had done in my life. And then I had this very odd experience of seeing friends who had died recently in the mountains and actually talking to them and having a conversation. And they were talking to me and asking me questions, but I never got to the point of responding to them. And then it just all was black.
2: If I'm this buried and this taken, everybody's taken, and there's no way that I'm going to survive this. And by some absolute miracle, when the snow stopped moving, I could see some light because it had been black the whole time, and I managed to clear my face and I could breathe.
3: I don't remember them when they first came to me. I think I can remember being whacked with either a shovel or the probe. And I think that may have woke me up a little bit. My friends say that I was like they had opened up the airway for 10 minutes before I was even making sense. I was blue. I don't think there was much time left.
4: What was mostly traumatic for me was surviving knowing that I was responsible for other people not surviving.
1: 7 of the 21 people out skiing that January day in 2003 died in the avalanche. Ken has spent years trying to understand what happened and prevent others from experiencing the same thing. Michelle and her friends all survived the 2018 avalanche in Banff National Park, a day that had warmed quickly and with it, changing the avalanche danger. But it also changed her relationship to risk.
5: Hi.
6: Come on in.
1: It's now a little over a month since Hannah and the group she was skiing with survived an avalanche in Norway. I meet her at her home in Whistler. She is on crutches when she meets me at the door, her broken ankle in a boot, and her leg supported by a brace. She's starting a long recovery.
2: You can see where people are getting dug out.
1: She leans over her phone and shows me a video she recorded.
2: And this is the helicopter.
1: A helicopter landing to rescue her and the others from the mountain. And there's another video someone took of her bundled up on a gurney.
2: See, like, they dropped the tail to, like, wheel me out.
1: She says the rescue team was surprised to find them all out there that day.
2: And then the doctor winched down and came over to me, and that's when they were like, what are you doing here? I think they kind of saw us as like this group of tourists, like, why the hell are you in the mountains today?
1: A spokesperson with the Norwegian Search and Rescue Agency confirmed the details of the rescue, but did not comment on the incident or the avalanche conditions that day. I contacted the company and was told they're doing an internal review of the day to, quote, share learnings from the event. Hannah is still grappling with what happened. She's been off work as a massage therapist for weeks now.
2: So everything that I do that I enjoy, I can't do. I won't even be able to hike until the end of the year at the earliest. So just like the crushing realization of all of that was a lot harder than I had anticipated.
7: 2 days ago, I was caught in a size 3 avalanche.
1: Hannah makes part of her income from her social media videos and blog posts about her outdoor adventures. Her Instagram became a log of what happened that day.
7: This is my version.
2: No, this is a second.
1: Including a video she recorded from her hospital bed in Norway.
2: You can tell I'm a little bit drugged because I'm really slow. I hadn't had surgery yet. So I still wasn't really sleeping well because my ankle wasn't attached to my leg.
7: When we're lower down.
2: But I just wanted to, like, get the story out there while it was still fresh.
1: Surviving an avalanche was a life-changing experience for Hannah and Michelle and Ken. And it's experiences like theirs that drive scientists to better understand avalanches, backcountry risk, and how well that information is communicated to the public. Especially at a time when some experts say more recreational skiers are heading out into the backcountry than ever before, just as our climate is changing and the winters are warming. Which brings me to Simon Fraser University in Burnaby, BC.
8: Every single accident that there is tragic and has a personal toll, but it's also what motivates this research in the end.
1: This is Pascal Hagely. We meet just as he's wrapping up as an associate professor with the Avalanche Research Program at SFU. He's about to start a new role with the Swiss Institute for Snow and Avalanche Research. The bookshelf in his office is a crash course in how humans understand and make decisions about risk.
8: The science of risk analysis, books around uncertainty, degrees of belief.
2: Human error?
8: Yeah. In the end, when you have an accident, an avalanche accident, ultimately it's somewhere in that decision-making process an error occurred.
1: There's no forecast that can completely remove risk from a sport like backcountry skiing. But there are tools that skiers can use to help decide when, where, or even if to go skiing. And it's Pascal's job to ask, how well does the public understand those things?
8: We could have the best avalanche forecast in the world, and it's not going to be worth anything if we actually can't communicate. There's lots of benefits of being in the backcountry, and there's research on that too. My objective is to make sure people know what they're getting into. The most tragic accidents are the ones when people don't even know that they expose themselves to avalanche hazard, and then they get killed because they're at the wrong spot at the wrong time.
1: Pascal has seen this firsthand while out with search and rescue teams in the mountains. It's why he and his colleagues do surveys to learn how well people understand risk, like the survey that compared the Canadian avalanche danger rating to the American one.
8: Let's see, what are we doing? So the icons for the elevation is basically, it shows you a little cartoon mountain.
1: So Pascal and his colleagues quizzed people on how well they understood the images. And people just did better with the American one.
8: The American graphic, people made fewer mistakes. And they were able to answer our questions more quickly.
1: Pascal shares another communication challenge.
8: So the avalanche danger scale.
1: It's a five-level scale. Low, moderate, considerable, high, and extreme. And you might assume that each risk level goes up evenly, which would put the considerable rating in the exact middle. But that, Pascal stresses, is not accurate. Because there are multiple factors getting riskier all at once. The likelihood that an avalanche could be triggered, the area where it could occur, as well as the size of the avalanche. The risk is exponential. In other words, the jump up in risk between moderate and considerable is bigger than between low and moderate.
8: When we did our study, we saw that most people interpret the scale as a linear scale. So for a linear scale, the difference between each level is the same as you go up on the scale. So that's a very different interpretation of the scale than what the scale is actually meant to communicate.
1: But it's an internationally recognized scale. So rather than scrapping it, he says maybe there needs to be a better job highlighting this in safety courses. But overall, he thinks Canada is doing a good job. It's only in recent decades that the focus has really shifted to making this information more widely available. And even more so after 2003, when 29 people died in avalanche-related incidents across Canada that season. One of the worst on record.
6: A school south of Calgary is adorned with flowers and tributes to seven students who were killed this weekend.
9: There was an avalanche in Connaught Creek in Glacier National Park, where a school group was overrun by a large avalanche and there were seven fatalities.
6: Grade 10 students were on a backcountry ski trip.
9: Which then triggered a review by Parks Canada of their programs, and that was called the Backcountry Avalanche Risk Review.
1: Grant Statham is an avalanche forecaster. He works with Parks Canada's visitor safety program in Banff, Yoho, and Kootenay Parks. After the Connaught Creek avalanche, Parks Canada hired him to make some changes.
9: You know, these are all the gaps that became clear to everybody after the big avalanche in 2003.
1: The result was more funding from federal and provincial governments for avalanche forecasting to help protect the public. Every year, for the past 30, an average of 13 people die in this country in avalanche-related incidents. Pascal points out that the 2025-2026 ski season is no different. And that's despite what he says is a growing number of people going into the backcountry. Still, Europe has had a really bad season, with 143 deaths, far surpassing its average of 100 fatalities a year. Pascal says climate change is yet another factor to watch for, with warming winters bringing more uncertainty.
8: We see that winters are different from how they're used to be. Europe is a good example. It had very little snow around Christmas. And so that little snow was sitting around, got really weak, and then they had a big dump in January. And that created a structural weakness that they typically don't have like that. So it was a very different winter from normally. And so I think that's the main thing. Conditions will just be different than they used to be, typically, in the future. And we have to be ready for that. I think climate change needs to be factored in as a general awareness.
1: For Pascal, it's more important than ever for skiers to check the weather and avalanche conditions and not make assumptions based on previous years. Grant Statham with Parks Canada explains that when it comes to making the connection between climate change and avalanches, scientists don't have much data. After all, they only gather information about avalanches they know about, which are usually the ones rescuers respond to, whether fatal or not.
9: We do have advancements in satellite technology. There's infrasonic technology. There's various technologies that can measure avalanche danger.
1: But right now, those technologies are used near roads and highways, not in the backcountry. Warmer winters, however, do mean more rain and wet snow, which can make things riskier for backcountry skiers.
9: Short-term temperature spikes above zero create avalanche danger.
1: But if it stays warm and rains for many days, eventually the snow can stabilize, potentially reducing the danger. Grant says one big change in the backcountry is that the freezing point, where rain becomes snow, is moving higher up the mountain.
9: Planning low elevation ski trips is probably riskier than planning high elevation ski trips. You know, that's one of the observations that has been made in the literature a lot is less snow at low elevations, more wet avalanches and smaller avalanches at lower elevations because there's less snow there. So if you're planning a trip as a backcountry recreationalist, I think your goal is probably to get up to treeline and, you know, get up high. Don't plan low elevation trips.
1: Having access to avalanche danger ratings and understanding what they mean, being properly trained in avalanche safety and having the right gear, these things are all part of reducing risk in the backcountry. But Ken Wiley knows how group dynamics can throw a wrench in all that. About a year after the fatal 2003 avalanche, he was describing the incident to a group in an avalanche safety course.
4: From the back of the room, somebody voiced this question: why did you put 21 people all on the same slope with the avalanche danger rating at considerable? I couldn't answer it.
1: Looking back on the day of the avalanche, Ken knows why he didn't voice his concern.
4: Because I didn't have the courage to speak up.
1: All these years later, Ken thinks differently about risk decision-making. He urges people to have an open discussion about backcountry safety. The confident person listening to the more shy person, and the shy person finding the courage to speak up. He also believes this is crucial to help backcountry skiers navigate the uncertainty that climate change brings to our winters.
4: As we see kind of more and more complex snowpacks, we're going to have to get a lot better at working with each other.
1: Ken mostly retired from ski guiding in 2020 when he launched his training company, Archetypal. But he still skis, and he doesn't think people should stop backcountry skiing to manage risk.
4: It's fundamentally where we actually learn to either use our voice or learn to be more humble.
3: When you're in the mountains, it's not just one person making all of the decisions, and it has to be done together.
1: Michelle Kaditz nearly died in the 2018 avalanche in Banff National Park. She was buried so deeply that some of her friends said after her incident, they went out and bought bigger shovels.
3: I think it just gives you a taste of your mortality.
1: In the years since, she's spent a fair bit of time in the backcountry.
3: I've been in avalanche terrain at least, I'd say, 100 days since my avalanche happened.
1: But
3: I think I was more particular with the conditions that I would go out in and with the people that I wanted to go and do things with. For me, like, the risk was still the same. It's more my awareness of it is what is different. I think often we hear people say, oh, I take the risk, and if I die in the mountains, you know, that's the choice that I made. But I think a flip side to that is, what happens if I chose to be there and my friend dies in the mountains? Is that still okay? Am I still okay with that?
4: Well, skiing is really amazing and super fun when it's good. It's really not worth, you know, experiencing fatal consequence over.
1: Hannah, who's lived in Whistler for almost a decade, also wonders about the future of backcountry skiing.
2: How much longer will we have ski seasons? Now it feels a little bit like if we don't make it happen in the next few years, we might never make it happen. Like, there's so much change.
1: At home and not very mobile, she's had a lot of time to think about the avalanche, including her own relationship with backcountry skiing and risk.
2: I make decisions in the backcountry to never get caught in an avalanche. That's my goal. I never want to be in an avalanche. And obviously now I have been, and I never want to be in another one.

0: That's all for Storylines this week. Today's episode was produced by me, Molly Siegel. Storylines is part of CBC's audio documentary unit. It's produced by Julia Poggle and Anna Lazowski. Joan Weber is the senior producer. If you like this documentary, then check out our Storylines podcast. 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
1: It was just violent.
2: The lady in front of me, an older lady who didn't have her seatbelt on, blew up and hit the ceiling with her head.
1: You're moving so fast, like sort of like you're on an amusement ride or something.
3: You know, I look at the equations for turbulence all the time. I have a good understanding of turbulence, and I know that it's usually safe, even severe turbulence on aircraft. You know, injuries are relatively rare, and yet still, it's a bit of a terrifying experience.
4: Paul Williams is the head of the meteorology department at the University of Reading in the UK. He studies turbulence, and he's found a clear link between the increase in turbulence and our warming climate.
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7: From CBC News, The World This Hour, I'm Kaz Bovin. Nearly 1,000 wildfires are burning across Canada right now. 192 are in northern Ontario, where they're threatening many homes and properties located in remote areas. Evacuations have begun for members of the Abmatung First Nation, a fly-in community over 300 kilometers north of Thunder Bay. Seven flights are bringing roughly 460 members to Niagara Falls. Meanwhile, the Whitewater Lake First Nation, also north of Thunder Bay, says a wildfire has destroyed most of the community. Chief Pauline Drake says homes, personal belongings, and vital infrastructure were all destroyed. She's calling on the Ontario and federal governments to support them through recovery and the rebuilding process. This is the second Ontario First Nation destroyed in this summer's wildfire season. The first was the Namigusisagagun First, also known as Collins First Nation. Police and volunteers in Calgary are still searching for an 11-year-old boy with autism who's been missing since Thursday. Alicia Asquith has the details.
8: The Calgary Police Service has issued an Alberta emergency alert in the ongoing search for 11-year-old Parker, who's been missing since Thursday morning. Parker is a vulnerable, neurodivergent missing child, and investigators remain concerned for his well-being, given the length of time he's been missing and his specific vulnerabilities. The emergency alert asks residents in Calgary, particularly in the communities of Cambrian Heights, Thorncliff, North Haven, Highwood, Highlands Park, and Greenview, to be vigilant and check their properties for any signs of Parker. His family has also released a statement saying they're heartbroken by this disappearance, adding that he's deeply loved, is missed immensely, and they just want their son home. He was last seen shirtless, wearing gray shorts, black Skechers shoes, and black noise-canceling headphones. Investigators say he's nonverbal and gets agitated when strangers approach him, so if found, they say not to approach him, but to call police. Alicia Asquith, CBC News, Edmonton.
7: Canada is temporarily prohibiting entry to foreign nationals if they've been to the Democratic Republic of Congo in the past 21 days. The ban takes effect at 11:59 p.m. on Monday. It does not apply to Canadian citizens, permanent residents, or people registered under the Indian Act. Ottawa says the border measures are aimed at protecting against the spread of Ebola virus. There have been more than 2,000 cases and over 800 deaths in the Democratic Republic of Congo since an outbreak began in May. In Ukraine, explosions as Russian strikes on Kyiv have killed at least 5 people and injured 16 others. Residential buildings and warehouses were damaged. Emergency crews have been dousing fires lit by those blasts. The Ukrainian military says it intercepted some of the missiles and drones, but Kyiv has been urging its Western allies to send more air defenses to keep up with the intensifying Russian attacks. The Argentine and Spanish men's soccer teams are squaring off in the FIFA World Cup final this hour. The stadium in New Jersey is, of course, flush with fans, but watch parties are also happening across Spain and Argentina. Reporter Manuel Rueda is in the hometown of Argentine soccer superstar Lionel Messi.
9: It's a chilly winter day here in Rosario, where there is a festive but anxious mood ahead of today's match. As in other parts of Argentina, businesses like supermarkets are closing early so employees can watch the final. Even taxi drivers say they're not going to work during the match. Around Rosario, balconies are draped with Argentina's blue and white flag. People walk around in soccer jerseys, and even dogs are being dressed up in Argentina outfits. Massive celebrations are expected to break out across Argentina should the national team win. But even if they lose, authorities are making plans for a big welcome home party in Buenos Aires on Monday. And given this match will likely be Lionel Messi's last appearance in a World Cup, it's particularly special for many fans. Manuel Rueda for CBC News, Rosario, Argentina.
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10: Yellowknife will get up to 26 degrees today. Fort Liard, a high of 25. 25 as well for Wrigley. The North Slave, a high of 23. Norman Wells, 25. Fort Good Hope, up to 26. 19 for Delaunay, and cloudy skies, and 20 for Colville Lake. Fort Smith getting up to 26, Lutzke, Fort Resolution, and Hay River, 24 today, Fort Providence, 26, and Fort Simpson, 24 degrees.
11: Hey there, I'm Matea Roach. Welcome to Bookends. Have you ever wondered how people in giant ball gowns make it to the Oscars? Maggie O'Farrell answers that burning question and introduces us to her new novel. Then, Love and Anarchy in New York's Gilded Age. A recent novel tells the story of radical activist Emma Goldman. It's not every day on Bookends that my guest is an Oscar nominee, but Maggie O'Farrell had that honor at this year's Academy Awards. She was up for Best Adapted Screenplay for Hamnet, the hugely successful movie based on Maggie's novel of the same name. That film went on to win an Oscar for lead actress Jessie Buckley and took home Best Picture at the Golden Globes as well. Hamnet tells the story of Shakespeare's son who died from the plague, and the success of that book has catapulted Maggie O'Farrell to literary stardom. But Maggie has been publishing novels and winning awards for more than 25 years. And with her latest book, a sweeping epic set in 19th century Ireland, she's showing that her storytelling powers are actually only getting stronger. Maggie O'Farrell's new novel is called Land, and she joins me today from her home in Edinburgh to talk all about it. Maggie, how are you doing? Thanks for being here.
12: I'm good, thank you. Thanks for having me.
11: It sounds like the past few months have been quite a whirlwind for you, particularly with all of the award season stuff that you had on the go back in the winter, early spring. What has that all been like?
12: Well, it's very strange and very surreal, and it's completely different from the normal life of a novelist, which is usually quite solitary. You know, it's just usually you and the page. So I'm not, and going to the Oscars was certainly never something I thought would happen to me.
11: Was there anything that happened kind of during that period where you felt starstruck or where the reality of the situation sort of sunk in a way that maybe like you didn't initially expect? I don't know.
12: I don't think the reality of it has ever really sunk in, and it probably never will. I think if it did, it would be quite strange. I mean, it's a very strange day out going to the Oscars, and it starts very, very early in the morning. You basically start getting ready in your evening gown at just after breakfast. And then you spend quite a lot of time in a limousine in a queue because of the security is really, really tight. And actually, my favorite ever fact that I learned from the Oscars is that while I was in the queue for security, around us in the queue, amongst all the limousines, were these big things that looked like large transit vans. And they were kind of blacked out windows. And I said to the driver, "What are those? You know, are they for catering? What are those vans for?" And he said, "If you wear a large ball gown to the Oscars, you don't sit down in the queue for a couple of hours. You stand up in especially altered van, holding onto a pole so that you don't crush your dress.
11: That sounds terrible, actually.
12: Yeah, it sounds awful. And I said, what, like a kind of crowded bus or the London Underground? And he said, yes, exactly. So if you ever see anyone on the red carpet wearing a massive dress, you have to remember that they've probably been standing up for an hour in a car holding onto a pole.
11: Not as glamorous, I think, as it looks in the photos.
12: No, very much not. There's a lot of work behind and strange stuff behind the scene that goes on to make everyone look so glamorous.
11: You co-wrote the screenplay for Hamnet along with Chloe Zhao, the director.
12: Yeah.
11: And you actually had reservations initially about taking that story from page to screen. What was concerning to you about that process?
12: I'd just never done it before. And also, I was moving on to new work. And I didn't think screenwriting was something I was really that interested in. But, I mean, two things happens really. You know, I turned 50 and I think I thought, you know, actually I should be trying new things. I should be pushing myself outside the boundaries of novel writing, which is what I've always loved and what I've always wanted to do and still want to do. And also, actually, I had a Zoom call a bit like this one, Mateo, with Chloe Zhao, and I knew that she wanted me to write the screenplay with her, and I was intending on that Zoom call to say, actually, no, thank you. But actually, you know, I think when you expect to have a Zoom call with an Oscar-winning film director, what I was expecting was to see maybe some kind of Malibu mansion or definitely some kind of infinity pool, probably a butler. But actually, she came on screen and she had really, really wet hair, salty hair, because she'd been surfing and she had a hoodie on, mostly covering her face. And in the background, she looked as though she was in a kind of mobile home. And in the background, lots of dogs wandering around. And I was so surprised, but I instantly thought, oh, actually, I think I can work with this person. So I changed my mind during the whole call.
11: Did you enjoy that process? Because it is a similar but different skill set, I imagine, to write for the screen versus to write a novel, and also to write collaboratively as opposed to that sort of more solitary novelist life you mentioned before.
12: Yeah, I mean, I thought it would be similar, and I suppose on paper it looks similar, but actually I found it completely different. I think it uses completely different mental muscles. You know, it's if you're adapting a novel for the screen, you've got to take out all the nuance and detail and emotion, and then all that is put back on the first day you step on set by all the actors and the lighting designers, the costume designers, the set designers. So it's a kind of family. It's a family effort, really, a screenplay, or it's intended for that.
11: Yeah. So Hamnet is set in Shakespeare's time. We have now the new novel Land set in 19th century Ireland. You've written in Renaissance Italy before. You're clearly interested in imagining these kinds of bygone lives and eras. What do you like about that as a writer?
12: I think what's interested me in the last three novels I've written, which are all set in the past, is a sense of the stories that aren't necessarily told. You know, so I suppose in both Hamnet and The Marriage Portrait, it features somebody who, or a family in The Marriage Portrait's case, who are really well known, and there's a lot about them on the historical record. So you have Shakespeare and you have the Medici family in The Marriage Portrait. But the people in those stories that interest me are not necessarily the kind of main players. It's the ones who are in their shadow, in a sense, the one whose histories or stories are written in water. Mm. And I think that kind of gap in the historical record is probably frustrating for a scholar or a biographer, but actually for a novelist, it feels like an opportunity because you can step into that gap and fill it with whatever story you yourself want to tell.
11: Mm. The new novel Land, as we've mentioned, it's set mostly in Ireland, but for me as a Canadian reader and for our audience as largely Canadian listeners, one thing that's really interesting is part of this book takes place in Quebec in the very early years of, like, right after Canadian Confederation. Mm. What got you interested in that story of Irish migration to Canada during that period?
12: I think what a lot of people, it seems to me that the story that's well known about Irish emigration is that a lot went to America or they started off in New York. But actually, the ship records show us that the majority went to Canada. And there is a story, I don't know, perhaps apocryphal, that a lot of them then walked from Canada into the States. But the thing that really made me want to set that part of the book, without giving too many spoilers, that part of the book in Quebec, is that when I went to Quebec, I went to look at Grosse Isle, you know, the embarkation point, the immigration point. It's a bit, you know, like the Ellis Island for Canada. And I was so struck and horrified by the memorial there for the victims of Angoulême, the Great Hunger or the Great Famine, who made it across the ocean and in some cases died as they were crawling up the beach because they were in such bad health from, you know, malnutrition, from, you know, years of malnutrition and then the sea journey, that many of them, I think hundreds or possibly even thousands, I forget the actual number, died on Gros Isle. And there's a, and many of them are buried there. And there's this beautiful memorial, beautiful and heartbreaking memorial to them. And I was so, so stunned and horrified by the idea that you would survive Angoulême and you would survive that sea journey. And then right at the last, you know, the last place when you arrive in this new country to start a new life, you don't quite make it. And so I wanted to set the novel. It was important for me to honour that and those lives and set the novel there.
11: So as you mentioned, it's a period of mass starvation and disease that resulted in more than a million deaths. I think the Irish population has only just recovered to the point that it was at before the famine, like relatively recently.
12: Yeah, in the last 5 years, the population just got back to pre-famine levels.
11: This story in Land focuses initially, we meet these two guys that are map makers, a father and son. And that is something that I know is based on the lives of two of your relatives who worked for the British colonial government as map makers in this period that we've been talking about after the Great Famine. Can you tell me a bit about these ancestors of yours and what was interesting to you about this map making practice that was going on at the time?
12: Yes. So I think all families, Matea, have their myths. And ours was that one of our antecedents. Well, actually, I mean, as a child, I heard the story as drew the first ever map of Ireland, which obviously is not true. But that's how I kind of metabolized the story. And when I was young, we were driving around Ireland, I would imagine this forebear. And I think I visually based him on a kind of Sunday night sort of costume dramas on TV. So he was definitely wearing kind of frock coat and a cravat. But he was also in my mind holding my school issue 30 centimeter ruler, because in, you know, when I was a child, that's how I imagined that you measured the whole country. But obviously when I grew up, I realized that all this was just kind of childhood fantasy. But I did go searching for him because I wanted to know how much truth there was in this, because I think all myth has at least a seed of truth. And so I went to the archives in Dublin, and they hold the Ordnance Survey archives, and it was hard to find him, because if you were Irish and you worked for the Ordnance Survey, which was, as you say, a British government organisation, it was also run by the British Army. But if you were Irish and you worked for them, you weren't allowed to sign your own work. It had to be signed by a British Army officer. So it was really hard to find his work. And I knew that in among this incredible archive, there were lots of his field notes and draft maps and sketches and measurements and comments and linguistic translations. But it was impossible to identify it. But I did find his signature on certain administrative memorandum. So there was, I mean, just even finding his signature, you know, it was partly this kind of archival thrill of touching a piece of paper that I knew he'd touched, but also it was proof that there is actually a seed of truth in the family myth.
11: Yeah. And so just to clarify, was this your great-great-grandfather or your great-grandfather?
12: So this is my great-great-grandfather, who is the mapper, and his son, whom I call Liam in the book, that's my great-grandfather. And the whole kind of father-son relationship has always really interested me. So that's the starting point of the novel. It starts with a father and son mapping on a peninsula in the west of Ireland. And the father, Tomás, loves the work, and his son, Liam, does not.
11: A classic story of the son that doesn't think he wants to follow the father's profession and then maybe finds himself called back to that in some way, eventually anyway. I want to ask a little bit more about the Ordnance Survey that you mentioned, which was this mapping project that your relatives worked for and that we learn about in the novel. What was its purpose? And, you know, it was a complex thing, as you mentioned, to be an Irish person working for the British Army at that time as well.
12: Yeah, no, absolutely. So the British government had an Ordnance Survey mapping project, and they had it through most of their empire at the time. So they were also mapping India, and they started mapping Ireland in 1820 for the purposes of taxation. So it was for a tax called cess tax. And even now in Ireland, there is a phrase which says bad cess to you, which actually means something a lot ruder, beginning with F, U, so to speak. So even now, you know, 170, well, actually 200 years later, the memory of that tax is still present in vocabulary. So they thought initially it was going to take them 7 years to map Ireland. It took them 22 because Ireland, I mean, you know, if we compare ourselves to Canada, Ireland is a lot smaller than Canada. And they thought, you know, but the problem was that the British Ordnance Survey first had a ruling not to employ any Irish people, which didn't go very well for them because they couldn't communicate with the locals, obviously. And also I have read accounts that the locals were a bit alarmed when they saw the British army roll into town. And when the British surveyors were setting up trig points, you know, which are the kind of mathematical, geographical points necessary for accurate measurement, they would obviously spend days and weeks sometimes getting this absolutely precise. And then I've read that during the night, the locals would just move it a few feet just to mess with them. So eventually it took them 22 years to map Ireland. I think the final map was published in 1842. And of course, the Great Famine struck in 1846. So that map, which took 22 years, was almost immediately obsolete because one of the many effects of the Great Famine was that the human and physical geography of Ireland was completely changed. The island lost a third of its population during those terrible years. And so whole villages were erased, you know, estates were completely redrawn, the land was reused. So they had to straight away start making a revision, a second revision to the map. And it was then that my great-great-grandfather was employed to do that.
11: Yeah, there's so much. It's funny, like I was thinking about this the other day, just like how much we take maps for granted, which sounds like a stupid thing. But you think now you can go on Google Maps or any sort of other wayfinding service. And it's like a huge scandal and massively confusing and disorienting when you can't find directions easily to get somewhere. But it really wasn't long ago that so much of wayfinding and mapping was just you ask someone who lives in the area how to get somewhere and they give you a set of directions that involves perhaps physical landmarks, a business that's been closed for 10 years, or where that this mechanic shop used to be or something like that.
12: Yeah. The word Ireland and Irish and actually Britain and British doesn't appear in the novel at all. And the peninsula on which Tomás and Liam begin the mapping and begin the novel isn't named. And it is partly because it's fictitious, but also I wanted to invite readers to imagine a sense of maplessness, you know, to think themselves, you know, forget that we've all got a tiny GPS in our pockets, forget that there have been Ordnance Survey maps for 170 years or so, and just imagine a time when, like you say, you had to ask people or you had to navigate by the stars and we had really no idea what was over that hill unless we climbed that hill and looked.
11: Mm. My guest today is Maggie O'Farrell. Her new novel is called Land. I'm Mateo Roach and this is Bookends. I know you've done some interesting things in the past to kind of get into the mind of your characters. You grew an herb garden, brewed some elixirs to understand the job of a chemist in Shakespeare's time in the past. Was there anything you did practice-wise to get into character for this novel or to inform some of the details that you incorporate?
12: Well, many different things, actually. And I spent a long time in Ireland. I've always spent time in Ireland, but I did go on a trip with my son about 3 or 4 years ago. My son's always up for a kind of slightly odd quest. And we did go on a trip looking for forgotten and abandoned sacred wells in Ireland. I've always been fascinated by the sacred wells. So they're everywhere, any town or village you go to in Ireland, there's usually one either in the town or in the environs. And you can just ask people, you can go into a town and you can ask. I usually ask at a bookshop because booksellers know everything. Or the pub is quite a good chance. Or if you can't find a pub or a bookshop, which is probably unlikely in Ireland, you can find somebody around the age of 70.
11: I was going to say the oldest person whose memory is still with them. Yeah.
12: And they can usually tell you. And some of them are really well looked after. Some of them are actually in, so they've been co-opted into churchyards. And some of them are completely overgrown and you have to kind of traipse through fields and woods. And I did actually take a pair of secateurs with me so I could cut away the brambles and the nettles. But these wells go right back to pre-Christian pagan Ireland, to the time of Druids, where, you know, people did worship water. And even now it's part of the ritual of Catholicism in Ireland. You will see people making devotions at a well and asking for a cure or a wish. And what's fascinating to me is that someone recently tested a lot of the waters in these holy wells or sacred wells. And there's one in County Cork that's been famous for, I think probably millennia, for curing madness. And the scientists discovered that that particular well has very high levels of lithium. So those Druids were onto something.
11: That's so cool. Because, yeah, that's even now lithium is actually used as a prescription medication.
12: Yeah.
11: So they were actually really onto something, I suppose. I think everything that you've just said about these kind of expeditions you were going on, getting really intimately involved with the water, the land, all of this obviously has to do with what you're talking about in your novel. Land is not a passive entity in this book. The peninsula you mentioned that's being mapped by the father and son in your story is so central. It's powerful. It's alive. Where does this relationship with land come from for you? I know you mentioned this kind of historical importance of the land in Irish culture dating back to pre-Christian times.
12: Yeah. So a lot of the kind of, I suppose, animism, for want of a better word for it, and the sort of presence or the power of the natural world comes from Irish folklore or myth, the myth cycles of Ireland. So Ireland has an amazingly well-preserved Celtic folklore. I think it's partly because Ireland is pretty unusual in Europe that it was never invaded by the Romans. So the Irish belief system, stories, folklore was never sort of superimposed by Roman beliefs and stories, deities. So when my father is one, so I was born in Ireland, but as you can, I don't know if you can probably tell by the way I speak, I,

0: and battles and love stories and abductions, and often strange things will happen. And the natural world, the land, is the most powerful supreme being, where humans come quite a long way down second. So it was very important to me to try and bring as much of that kind of animism and the power of the landscape into this novel. So in the novel, you will find a very particular dog who is sort of airlifted from Irish myth. There's also a talking fish. There are lots and lots of quite interesting and powerful magical fish in Irish myth.
1: Fish are a big one. The salmon of knowledge was something I was thinking about as I had a classmate who was Irish that I went to high school with, who she had a salmon of knowledge necklace that was always brought out before any big school exam.
0: I have one as well, yes. But also I remember when I was a child, the Irish money, so obviously they use euros now, but before the euros, the Irish money was really beautiful and it had salmon on it and lots of different animals. And I remember particularly the salmon coin was, I really particularly liked that one.
1: Yeah. And another question I have, because you mentioned, of course, largely having grown up in the UK, but being born in the north of Ireland and leaving when you were quite young. Mm-hmm. Can you tell me a bit about, because this story of leaving Ireland and remaining connected to it in a very profound way is something that so many people in the diaspora across the world can relate to. You mentioned that you go back now with your own children. What has that been like?
0: Well, Ireland has always been a really important part of who I am and my identity. My passport is Irish, you know, my name. So it just, I mean, my accent doesn't match my passport, but it's still a hugely important part of who I am. And we used to go back a lot in the summer when we were children. It's a confusing thing. You know, I think if you don't grow up where you were born, or as you know, as I said, you know, our accent doesn't match your passport, I think you always have a sense of this kind of ghost self who walks along beside you, a kind of doppelganger. You always wonder, who would I have been if we'd stayed? You know, I could have been quite a different person. I would have sounded different. I would have a Derry accent for start, which would be quite exciting.
1: Do you think you would have been a writer had you grown up entirely in Ireland? Or is that something that dislocation and displacement maybe contributed to?
0: I don't know. It's hard. It's hard to say, really. I mean, there's a lot of debate about whether writers are made or born. And I think it's probably a mixture of both, really. I mean, Ireland's not bad at producing writers, is it?
1: I would say punches above its weight, perhaps.
0: Yeah. So who knows? I find it really hard. You know, it's really hard to kind of trace where that comes from, but I can't imagine a time. There was never a time that I can remember when I didn't want to write stories. So probably.
1: Maggie, I want to ask a bit about your interest in the lives of children. You mentioned, of course, being a parent, and you have written a fair amount about children who are made vulnerable by illness, by disease, by perhaps the loss of family members. I understand you suffered from a pretty serious illness when you were a child that very much affected your life for a period of time. Is there a connection between that experience and some of what you've been interested in your writing?
0: Yes, perhaps. I mean, I think, you know, being ill as a child, I think had, well, two kind of effects probably, you know, on me in terms of my writing. You know, I think having a brush with mortality when you're quite young, it does change you. And I think it probably makes you a bit more serious. You know, going through a really severe illness is like walking through a fire. You know, you come out the other side and you're slightly reconfigured. You know, your molecules are still the same, but they're in a slightly different arrangement. It sounds really unscientific, doesn't it? And also I think it made me even more, I think, passionate about reading, because all I could do at the time was read. So that's really all I did when I was off school for, you know, years. I just read from one side of my bookcase to the other, and then I started again and read it again. So I read all those childhood books over and over again. And I still think rereading is something that's very important if you're going to write, because, you know, to be a writer, you've always got to first be a reader. And, you know, that I think even now I read, if I'm reading a book for the first time, I read it for pure pleasure and I will race through it to find out what happens. And then if there's something about it that intrigues me or impresses me, I will read it again as a writer. And I will, it's a bit how I imagine an engineer might look at an engine and think, how does this work? How did they put this together? And I sometimes will draw a diagram of how the plot has been constructed. Yeah. This makes me sound quite... I do. My children call me a neek. I don't know if you know that word. It's a cross between a nerd and a geek.

0: But anyway, I'm owning that phrase. I'm owning that that name. But I, you know, I think that was a skill that I developed then.
1: In this new novel, Land, one of the children in the family that we're following is this boy named Eugene, who is nonverbal and displays some behaviors that now maybe we would associate with being on the autism spectrum. Obviously, in the period of time that you're writing about, that's not really the way that those sorts of traits would have been talked about. Why did you want to include this kind of character and put him in this setting of, you know, we're talking about the land, we're talking about the aftermath of this famine that everyone's kind of experienced as this collective trauma?
0: Well, I always knew that one of the characters would be nonverbal, which is what Eugene is. And I was very careful not to kind of superimpose any kind of modern analysis or diagnosis of who he is, you know, because the family are just very accepting of his lack of speech. But for me, the novel is very much about speech and silence. You know, the first line is, his father was ever a man of few words. And the way Fina and Tomas, the parents, deal with the terrible things they've been through and the terrible things they've seen is to be silent about them. I think that was probably people's reaction, especially at that time. That time in history. And I think all four children are very aware of these gaps in their parents' stories and their parents' lives, and they all react to it in different ways. But Eugene is someone who doesn't speak, but he actually hears and takes in an awful lot more than any of the other characters. That's his response to his parents' experiences. And I found he's a very, very interesting character to write because he doesn't let anything out, but he's actually very adroit at communicating, particularly with his family.
1: So you're writing this history of migration and scarcity in 19th century Ireland, but we're living in a time where global migration is at record highs. It's easier to migrate from place to place than it maybe used to be. There's also, unfortunately, in many regions of the world, famines and food insecurity that people are threatened by. Do you see this story resonating with some issues that we're dealing with now, or is that something that's on your mind at all when you write?
0: Yes. I mean, again, I was trying not to write from, you know, about the past through the lens of the present too much. I wanted to try and inhabit exactly that time. But again, at the same time, I can't ever not be a person writing in the 21st century. So yes, I mean, one of the reasons why I don't name the two countries, you know, Britain and Ireland in this book, I mean, you know, it's obvious that they are what they are, but also because I wanted there to be a kind of universality to the aspects of colonialism and occupation. And also, yes, there is a sense that it is, you know, I suppose I wanted to write about the Great Famine partly because I think, like you say, there are probably famines in the future, so it is something that we are going to need to think about and learn from and work out a way to help.
1: Mm. You know, again, we've been speaking about how this novel relates to both your personal family history with the map making, to your Irish roots and feeling connected to that. You conclude the acknowledgements with a message to your great-great-grandfather in Irish. What's the message and why did you want to have that be the last thing that people see?
0: It means may he rest in eternal peace, because I think he lived through terrible, turbulent times. And also it's an acknowledgement that he never expected or possibly wanted a great, great granddaughter to write a novel about him. So that's why I don't give him his real name. And I don't really talk about the joins where fact ends and fiction starts. I feel like I belong to him, but he doesn't belong to me. You know, I'm very far from his only descendant. So that was my main feeling towards him when I finished the book, that I would hope that he's resting in peace wherever he is.
1: Yeah, a lovely sentiment. And yeah, you like to think that if you're writing perhaps something about your ancestors based on your ancestors, that they would feel that you did a good job with the work. So I hope so, absolutely. I mean, as far as I'm concerned, fantastic novel. I loved reading it. Maggie, thank you so much for joining us today. It's been a real pleasure.
0: Oh, it's a pleasure. Thank you.

Maggie O'Farrell's latest novel is called Land. She joined me from her home in Edinburgh. I'm Mateo Roach, and you're listening to Bookends on CBC Radio.

0: In the world of anarchists, Emma Goldman was a rock star. For decades, she both captivated and polarized audiences with rousing speeches about her political ideas. Goldman was born in the Russian Empire in 1869 and emigrated to the United States as a teenager. When she was 20, she moved to New York City and began her life as an anarchist. For the next 50 years, she spoke all over the world, railing against capitalism and oppressive regimes, advocating for workers' rights, equality for women, and more. She also wrote books, spent some time in jail, trained as a midwife, was actually deported from the United States at one point, and even lived in Toronto for a period of time at the end of her life. But when Robert Huff sat down to write a novel about Goldman's life, it was her formative first 2 years on the Lower East Side of New York, where she met her longtime revolutionary companion, Sasha Berkman, that captured his imagination. Robert Huff's novel is called Anarchists in Love. He joined me in studio in Toronto in November of 2025 to tell me all about it. Robert, how are you doing?
1: I'm well, thank you. Thank you for having me.
0: So from the short bio of Emma Goldman I just shared, she lived a long and interesting life. There was a lot packed in there. I want to know what drew you to writing about her at this particular time in her early 20s, just starting out in New York.
1: Well, the story is, I was out in the middle of COVID walking my dog. So I was just walking along thinking, what should I write about? And just suddenly this voice came in my head, why not Emma Goldman? Which really shocked me because I barely knew who she was. All I really knew is that she was an anarchist, probably the most famous anarchist of all time. Other than that, I knew nothing about her. So I went home and I got her autobiography. It's called Living My Life. It's like 700 pages. And I started reading it. The first 80 pages, she flees a bad marriage, moves to New York City, becomes an anarchist, meets her lifelong companion, founds a polyamorous revolutionary cell, and plots to assassinate the industrialist Henry C. Frick, all in an effort to kickstart a worldwide anarchist revolution. And I just thought, how is it no one's dramatized these events yet? I mean, I have to do it.
0: I think what's interesting about her politics is she didn't really confine herself to one issue either, right? Like, what was it about her ideas that distinguished her as an anarchist that have made her this kind of enduring figure?
1: Yeah, so I should say that I'm not an expert on Emma Goldman. I am, however, an expert on Emma Goldman in her first 2 years in New York City. And the thing that she brought to the movement was a sense of fun. Emma Goldman was a libertine of the highest order. You know, she had hundreds of lovers. She, as I say, she was polyamorous. She did not believe in monogamy. But, you know, the most famous quote of Emma Goldman is, "If I can't dance, I don't want to be in your revolution." Turns out that's a quote everyone knows about her. And I think it has kind of a metaphoric value. She really thought that the anarchist movement was too stuffy and too filled with intellectuals sitting around discussing the perils of materialism. And she just really wanted to inject some blood into the movement and was determined to do so.
0: Yeah, it's interesting, like her kind of vision of a better world involves not just things like people's material needs being met, although that was a big part of it, but also the idea that your sort of spiritual cultural needs would be met as well, that there was a need for visual art, there was a need for poetry, there was a need for dancing. I guess to the best of your understanding, like what did she hope to achieve through her politics and activism?
1: Oh, she had one goal, which was to eliminate all forms of governance. She was an anarchist. She didn't believe in government. She didn't believe in formal education. She didn't believe in religion. She didn't believe in the family unit. What they did believe is that deep down, people were naturally good. I'm told this is a notion they got from the philosopher Rousseau, but they really did believe that all forms of human rot and vice and avarice are caused by the institutions that enslave us. And that if those institutions didn't exist, we would just naturally find this kind of harmonic way of governing ourselves. So you ask what she was trying to accomplish. Yeah, the complete elimination of the United States government to start.
0: Yeah, just you know, and that's just
1: and then the
0: beginning.
1: Rest of the world governments, yeah.
0: Yeah, and then it's a very optimistic form of politics, right? Because I think that sometimes when people hear the term like anarchist and it's used to describe someone's politics, we think of it as people who just kind of want chaos for the sake of chaos. But that's not really what Emma Goldman was about.
1: No, it's misused quite a bit.
0: Yeah.
1: You know, I've heard like Trump being described as an anarchist. He's not at all. But people use it as, you know, this agent of chaos. But, mm-hmm. you know, anarchism was a really well thought out political doctrine that they all adhered to. What I thought was kind of interesting about these characters is that on one level, they seem to be against everything. So you might assume that they're kind of very nihilistic people. And yet they also had this honest and I would say childlike belief that we were really good deep down. Mm-hmm. That it's just the institutions that enslave us that causes us to behave badly. So there's a real contradiction there.
0: Well, Emma Goldman comes to New York aware already of anarchist politics. And yes. part of, you know, why she goes there is she wants to be a part of this scene. She wants to get involved in that way of living. She has this real firecracker personality. She's at the beginning of your novel. She's escaping this bad marriage back in Rochester. And then she meets her partner, both her romantic partner and her partner in politics, Sasha Berkman. They meet in this busy cafe on an August night. It's kind of like a classic meet cute in a lot of ways. And they're both kind of intrigued by each other. What is it that brings them together other than obviously there's a shared politics? So that's a good baseline to start from.
1: Well, this is the reason the book's called Anarchists in Love. They meet on one of her first nights in New York City, and the attraction is immediate. Emma Goldman often wrote that she liked two types of men, idealists and vulgarians. And I think she saw both in Sasha. One thing I had to decide is when I was writing the book and casting her character, what made her so irresistible to men? I think she was really good at sort of peering inside of people and seeing what their essences were and being totally okay with that. She was completely non-judgmental, particularly her ideas about psychology. So she writes about looking at Sasha Berkman and seeing this kind of real anarchist man. And she's totally okay with that. These are her words, by the way. They're not mine. And I think that he senses what she sees in him. And much of the book is informed by this process of her trying. When she meets Sasha Berkman, he's depressed. He's very repressed. And in the book, she tries her darndest to pull what she considers his real anarcho essence out of him.
0: His revolutionary spirit, in a way.
1: Turning him into like an active, potent revolutionary is what she wants out of Sasha.
0: I'm curious about that phrase that Emma Goldman uses when she was writing about Sasha, the idea of the real anarchist man. What is that real anarchist man?
1: Well, I remember she was such a pistol, Emma Goldman. I think she wanted a man who could keep up with her, you know? Like, I think she wanted a guy who could do what was necessary. And I mean, I get asked the question, did she put him up to trying to assassinate Henry C. Frick? I don't think it's that simple. She just got him to a place where he felt free enough to actually attempt this.
0: Mm-hmm. The Lower East Side to me really feels like a character in this novel. We get a taste of the sights and sounds, even smells that the characters encounter. Can you tell me a bit about what the Lower East Side of the 1890s was like?
1: Well, it was just really, really lousy. you know, this was the Gilded Age, and people forget it's the Gilded Age. It's not the Golden Age, i.e. scratch the surface. So the Gilded Age, you had a couple of families, the Carnegies, the Guggenheims, the Rockefellers, the Morgans, who were extremely wealthy, and everyone else was living in these terrible tenements where their kids would get diseases and die, you know, diphtheria and whatnot. And they had these jobs where they were working 12-hour days, 7 days a week. So, I mean, the dynamic here is the anarchists of the Lower East Side. They were all Jews from Russia. They were all stuck in the Pale of Settlement. There was an apartheid system. If you're Jewish, you have to live in this really crappy part of Western Russia called the Pale. And a lot of them left kind of believing this notion that the streets were paved with gold in the United States. And then they got to America and found out that it wasn't true, that you know, all of the wealth in the nation was concentrated in a few families, and everyone else lived really poorly. And so they got angry. And that's how anarchism started, I think.
0: I want to talk a bit about the sort of way that anarchist theory gets put into practice in this novel. A phrase you mentioned earlier and that gets brought up in the novel was this idea of the propaganda of the deed. And that's something that Emma and Sasha were both deeply committed to. Can you tell me a bit about what that idea was and why it resonated for Emma and Sasha?
1: So there was this notion blowing through anarchist circles, so the Lower East Side, called propaganda of the deed. And the idea was if you did something big, like assassinating Henry C. Frick, it might kickstart a revolution. So Frick was Carnegie's right-hand man. He ran Carnegie's steel plant in Pittsburgh. There was a strike of the steel plant employees, and Frick had his armed forces open fire on the strikers, and he killed seven of them. And so for this reason, Emma and Sasha decided that he would be a worthwhile target to take out. They never for a second thought that he wouldn't be replaced, you know, overnight. The idea in killing him was it would spark the discontent that they saw existing in everyone around them, and people would rise up and spark an anarchist revolution in the United States. So that was the propaganda of the deed.
0: What effect did this plot and this failed plot to kill Henry C. Frick have on the anarchist movement?
1: What it really did was bring a lot of heat onto the anarchist movement. It's kind of funny. At that time, trade unionism was against the law. Anarchism wasn't. You know, Emma Goldman, some of her speeches were made in halls owned by Andrew Carnegie. They were just off the radar. There weren't enough of them. However, that all changed with this attempt on the life of Henry Frick, and pretty soon anarchism was against the law. We saw anarchists getting thrown in jail everywhere. So it kind of didn't work.
0: Yeah. It makes me wonder then, what was the sort of broader impact of this?
1: I think the what they missed is that Americans really kind of like the capitalist system. And it wasn't going to be that easy to drum it out of them. I mean, in his memoir from prison, because he goes away for a long time for this, he meets people who actually had worked for Andrew Carnegie. And they're like, "What? Why would you want to kill Frick? He provides employment, you know." So this is kind of a discouraging moment for him. And I just think that they overestimated the degree with which, you know, the downtrodden worker wanted to dispense with capitalism altogether.
0: I mean, there's a lot of risk inherent, I guess, in revolution, right? Like, you don't know that things are necessarily going to work out in the way that revolutionaries hope or say that they will. And I think part of what's so interesting about Emma Goldman and Sasha Berkman, part of maybe also some of the trouble that they run into at this early stage, is they believe so fervently in their own ideas that they kind of imagine that eventually people are surely going to start believing it as well, right? It's so compelling. I want to ask about Emma as an orator, because you've mentioned a couple of times these speeches that she gave, and she was a renowned speaker in her day, but she wasn't actually a natural orator at the beginning. And we see her in the novel learn those skills of public speaking and develop in that way. Why did you want that to be part of the story that you tell in this novel?
1: So Emma helps Sasha by, you know, hauling out his true essence out of him. He helps her by turning her into public speaker. He's the one who goes, she's terrified of public speaking. And at first she gives these kind of formulaic, dry speeches about anarchist theory to, you know, ill-educated mill workers who can't follow it and are bored out of their minds. But then one day, she just starts talking about her private life and what she thinks. And just suddenly people's ears perk up. So from then she was away to the races. You know, then all she talked about was her life and how she was a model for how anarchism could make everything better. She just told stories that people at the time could relate to. And she got really popular that way, mostly talking about women's issues and the distribution of wealth in America. Pretty soon she was pulling huge crowds. And then that kind of drew some attention to the anarchist movements, how popular this woman, Emma Goldman, was. You know, it wasn't just anarchists who went to see her, just anyone with kind of a discontent.
0: Mm. I'm speaking with Robert Hoff about his new novel, Anarchists in Love. I'm Matea Roach, and you're listening to Bookends. Robert, you mentioned earlier that this novel takes place in America's Gilded Age, which was this period of rapid industrialization and economic growth, but that also had this extreme wealth inequality. As you said, it was a Gilded Age, not a Golden Age. There were a lot of problems that that wealth kind of covered over. This is the 1890s that we're talking about, but I think there are a lot of people who feel in 2025 that we're living in maybe a kind of second Gilded Age, or that some of these same problems are very manifest today. What do you think about that?
1: I agree wholeheartedly. I'm hearing it everywhere. I think that's why the book is raising such interest, is because clearly, I mean, if you only just talk about distribution of wealth in America, we're in another Gilded Age. But the Guggenheims et al. Have been replaced with, you know, Elon Musk and Mark Zuckerberg and Jeff Bezos, people like that. It's the tech bros who are the new industrialists of our time. So the Gilded Age, roughly the figure I always hear is 90% of America's wealth was concentrated in the hands of 1%. And then I've heard over and over that we're back to that now. It's very difficult to check because the uber wealthy put their money everywhere. It's hard to know actually how much money there is, but most of the estimates are that are kind of in that ballpark. Although I've seen a few that say 90% of the nation's wealth are in the 0.0001%, i.e. it's worse now. So yeah, I think we're right back there. And I really think people, you know, I have moral qualms about assassinating everyone. Plus, I don't think it's effective. So I don't necessarily agree with what they chose to do. However, I still think people kind of wish another Emma Goldman would come along because she was completely unafraid. This is one thing I do admire about Emma Goldman and Sasha Berkman is their courage. They just seem to have no concern for their own health or liberty. You know, Sasha thinks he's going to be killed in this assassination attempt. He's convinced of it. You know, they don't seem to mind going to prison. So I think people are yearning for, you know, another heroic hero. Revolution feels kind of like it's in the air. And Emma Goldman would be kind of a metaphor for that were she to exist right now.
0: There is a sort of literary quality. Obviously, like, you've written a novel about these real life anarchists. There has to be a literary quality to them in order for you to want to do that. When you look at where Sasha and Emma are living when they meet, you know, they're on the Lower East Side. They've both come out of the Russian Empire, Tsarist Russia. Is there anything about these two in particular that you think led them to turning out the way they did, to becoming these anarchist icons?
1: Well, it was a question that plagued them. You know, they would sit around and think, why us? I mean, there's lots of horribly abused people who come from the Pale of Settlement and settle in the tenements and have a really bad life, but don't become anarchists. Weirdly, both their uncles were revolutionaries in Russia. So they seem to think that there's some genetic predisposition to becoming an anarchist. You know, this was a question that perplexed them as well. You know, why do we have the moxie to become anarchists and no one else seems to? You know, why are we so alone?
0: It's, you know, like no one wants to get up and work anymore. Like, yeah. No one wants to get up and be a revolutionary.
1: Even their fellow anarchists are more comfortable, you know, having bake sales,
0: mm-hmm,
1: or, you know, writing another article for one of the anarchist newspapers that existed in the Lower East Side. This is what they were good at. And talking about the day when the revolution came, I think what frustrated Emma Goldman and Sasha Berkman was so much was they didn't seem to see any characters in the anarchist world who would actually spawn this revolution, who would actually do what it took to make this revolution occur. And so without those characters, they sort of assigned themselves the responsibility of doing it.
0: It feels to me, as a reader of this novel and as a reader of kind of some more historical context, like, it feels in a way like these two kind of needed each other to get to that place, or that they drove each other to get to that place.
1: Yeah, for sure.
0: Yeah, it's kind of without the ultimate love story. Yeah.
1: It's funny to call this book a love story since they get together right away and then, you know, become anarchists and polyamorists and would-be assassins. So it's kind of an off-kilter romance. Yeah. It's my kind of romance novel.
0: Yeah, I mean, the book is, again, it's anarchists in love. It's really right there all on the cover. But when you describe the way that they bring out these qualities in each other that turn out to be some of their best qualities, but that kind of only emerge with the support of that partner.
1: Yeah.
0: That, to me, is a really beautiful love story.
1: Oh, well, thank you.
0: Yeah.
1: I mean, I spent no time thinking, you know, how can I make the love between the two of them beautiful? But if it turned out that way, I'm pleased.
0: I think it works. I want to ask one last question before we go, but something that's at the very end of the book, which is that in the author's note, you write that Emma Goldman was actually living in Toronto when she died in 1940 at the age of 70, which is kind of an interesting and perhaps unexpected Canadian connection. What did you learn about what brought her to Canada at the end of her life and what she was doing here?
1: Well, so basically what happened after Anarchists in Love ends, the two of them just became such a thorn in the side of the American government that they threw them out. They took their passports and said, get out. So they went to Russia thinking this would be a good home for them. And they were shocked by what the Bolsheviks were doing. So they became such irritants to the Russians that they threw them out as well. And they moved to France. They didn't live together, but they were both in the south of France. Weirdly, Emma was supported by Peggy Guggenheim.
0: That's so cool. Ages ago, we had a novel about the life of Peggy Guggenheim on this show.
1: Yeah, so yeah. They got along, despite the fact that Emma worked tirelessly to depose families such as the Guggenheims. She was supported later in life by Peggy Guggenheim. Kind of an irony. Anyway, Sasha finally does kill himself. I can say this because it's not part of the novel. And she wants to move closer to her sisters who live in Rochester. Mm. Yeah, but she can't enter the United States, so she picks the closest major city, which is Toronto, and there's a plaque on Spadina Avenue where her apartment was.
0: I'm sure I've probably walked by it like a million times. I'll have to look out for it again. Well, that's a very interesting kind of Canadian connection to wrap things up. Robert, thank you so much for coming in today. I've had a lot of fun traipsing through history with you.
1: Thank you.

Robert Huff is the author of Anarchists in Love. We spoke last November. This week's show was produced by Katie Swales and Sarah Cooper. Aili Yamamoto is our associate producer. Our senior producer is Jacqueline Kirk, and our executive producer is Aaron Balser. Shout out to our audio tech, Aronde Williams, and to the rest of the CBC Books team. I'm Matea Roach, and this is Bookends. If you want a beach read or a beach listen, we can give you both. 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Thanks for listening, and I'll see you next time. Because when the book ends, the conversation begins.

0: go.
1: How do you know when it's ready to move to the next thing?
0: See the consistency on the flatness? So that's ready to go. And now we just do the final polish.
1: Wow, it looks so different.
0: And that's it.
1: There you go.
0: Ready for a setting.
2: Bert Tallman is proud of his jewelry. He sells his pieces to people all over the world, and some have even been shown in galleries.
0: And once it's done, it comes out looking like this. Like some of these pieces are amulet.
1: Very beautiful. So you'll make these into what?
0: Into probably pendants, rings, or whatever.
1: It could be a giant ring. Can I take that home today, or?
0: Actually, you could almost have it done in about an hour.
1: We got about an hour. Danse Anin Bujou. Hello and welcome. This is Unreserved. I'm Rosanna Deerchild. Blackfoot silversmith Bert Tallman says making jewelry is part of his cultural practice.
0: My family and friends, we all been into crafting, and it's just part of our culture.
2: Plus, at Sapling in Flint, twin Mohawk sisters Dakota and Jesse Brandt create jewelry that's guided by their Haudenosaunee culture.
3: So one of our first collections that we did do was, when we kind of branded ourselves as Sapling and Flint, was lacrosse sticks.
2: But they also draw inspiration from the land, like their gold and silver maple leaves that sparks important conversations.
3: That's an opportunity for me to engage with them. Well, what do you think is an Indigenous design?
2: Today, Indigenous jewelers who create wearable art inspired by culture, history, and their traditional territory. The maple leaf is an iconic symbol of Canada. It's on the national flag, after all. But for the Haudenosaunee, the maple leaf is more than just a symbol. The maple tree is connected to ceremony and harvesting that's been done for thousands of years. It's also one that's inspired pendants and earrings created by twin Mohawk sisters Jesse and Dakota Brandt. The two own and operate Sapling and Flint, a jewelry business they run out of their home territory, Six Nations of the Grand River. The jewelry is an expression of their Haudenosaunee culture, but more importantly, it starts important conversations. Jesse and Dakota, welcome to Unreserved.
3: Thanks for having us.
4: Yeah, thank you.
2: Let's start with, what does it mean to create jewelry that starts conversations?
3: When we are doing our art, we aren't monoliths as people. You know, we have different interests beyond our own art too. But there's always that conversation out there, is what you're making Indigenous art? For me, I am an Indigenous artist. Everything that I make is then Indigenous made. It's an Indigenous art form. And so when we say that our pieces are conversation pieces that share the story of Turtle Island, it's about making people understand that we aren't a monolith. You know, we live and exist here in the 21st century with everyone else. And a lot of forms of expression that we have as Indigenous people, they're not necessarily translated in a way that non-Indigenous people really understand. And so when they see our pieces, every piece shares a story or has an intention behind it. And even the mediums that we choose to work in, they're not monoliths either. I think that when we make our pieces, then there's an opportunity there to share in meaningful conversation with people so that they understand or see where we're coming from when we're saying who it is that we are through the work that we do.
2: Mm. And Jesse, what about for you?
3: When I make a new design for Sapling and Flint, I like to make things that I want to wear. So one of our first collections that we did do was, when we kind of branded ourselves as Sapling and Flint, was lacrosse sticks. There's five different sticks that we use, and each design kind of goes through the evolution of lacrosse. It's a sport that's near and dear to my heart and our community and even our people. Lacrosse is an ancient sport, and it was invented by the Haudenosaunee and the people in the Northeast. And it's been one of our most popular designs, our lacrosse sticks. They've gone all over the world. Even this summer, the U20s field lacrosse team, they were wearing them in Hong Kong at the World Championship. So that, to me, is kind of the pinnacle of what we mean when we say it's a conversation piece. our brand as Sapping and Flint. Like we cover our own culture, but also things that inspire us as well. Just like nature, we do have a lot of designs that are inspired by the trees and plant life as well in our territory where we're from.
2: Mm-hmm. Speaking of, we mentioned the maple leaf design. Can you tell me a little bit more about the kinds of conversation that's brought up?
3: I think just being in our store and working with our customers to look at pieces. And on more than one occasion, I've had people come in and, you know, look at our Garhago collection. It means in the woods. And so we have a collections of maple and birch and oak designs. And they'll say about this collection, I was like, oh, you don't really have any indigenous designs, I notice. That's an opportunity for me to engage with them. Well, what do you think is an indigenous design? Mm-hmm. You know, and they realize, well, I don't really know what an indigenous design might be. What are you thinking, like wood carving and totem poles? Do you think beadwork? Yeah. Maple trees are indigenous to Canada. These trees were always here. In our language, we call it Oata. It's the leader of the trees. We call it, we refer to it as the grandfather of the trees. And it's the very first ceremony that we do in the new year. And these are the things that I'll talk about when I'm talking with customers about getting them to reframe what they mean by an indigenous design. And I'm like, what else is a maple? It didn't come from England. It didn't come from Italy. It doesn't come from where you come from.
2: And when you say the maple tree is the grandfather of the trees, how does it fit into your culture in terms of your practice?
3: Haudenosaunee people, like, we're agricultural in nature. A lot of our ceremonial cycle is representative of either growing and planting or about harvesting. And when you think in English, the word harvest, people generally think autumn time or fall when, you know, you start pumpkins and leaves falling on the ground. But for Haudenosaunee people, harvesting happens all year round. The very first harvest happens right away in the new year, which is, you know, we're harvesting maple sap. Some of our original instructions as Mohawks is to give thanks to these harvests. It's also an opportunity for us to be encouraging to creation around us. So when we are giving thanks or doing our ceremonies for opening the maple, that's the opportunity for maple as the leader of the trees to say, look at the people, look at how appreciative they are. They're giving thanks to us. They're appreciating us for remembering our instructions that the creator gave us as trees. We're giving thanks to the maple, but he's also encouraging the other trees to start blooming and to start with their cycle of life in the springtime. Our ceremonies are about encouragement. We're encouraging creation, and creation is encouraging us right back. And it goes back to the original instructions that we got from our creation story.
2: Mm. That's a beautiful connection between your art and culture. Let's talk a little bit more about Sapling and Flint. What are each of your roles within the business? Jesse, let's start with you.
4: Yeah. So my role in everything is I am a trained goldsmith. I actually make the jewelry. I'm in the studio. We do have a studio in Six Nations. And Dakota does things on the business front. She is very much a creative authority in our designs. It's not just all my designs. I'm able to visualize it in metal. I'm really good at manipulating things into silver and gold. So Dakota's a big part of the creativity. And that's why we call it Sapling and Flint. Mm-hmm. It's not just my designs.
2: And what drew you into the metalsmith, goldsmith trade?
4: My mother encouraged me to do it. I'm the youngest of four sisters. Me and Dakota are twins, but, you know, I'm a whole 15 minutes younger than her.
2: Hey, that's a big deal.
4: So I just remember being in high school where I ended up staying at a fifth year because I didn't know what I wanted to go to school for. And I was a kid and I wanted to play hockey. So that's what I wanted to do. I wanted to be able to play hockey for another year. So I did like another year of school just to improve my grades and whatnot, not knowing what I wanted to do. But at the time, I had my older sisters who were in university. And the one thing I remember about them coming home on weekends to visit is that, like, they all the reading they had to do, all the essay writing they had to do. And it just didn't seem like a good feeling to me. Like, they were kind of always complaining about their schoolwork and that. And I'm like, man, is that really what I really want to do? And I had that conversation with my mom is, what do you want to do after high school? And a friend of hers who is a silversmith in Six Nations had mentioned to her that George Brown College has a jewelry arts and design program. We went to Toronto to an open house. My mother took me there and I was 17 at the time. I didn't have much of an arts background myself. Like, I didn't even take it in high school. When I reflect on that, I've always been really good with my hands. Like, I've always kept my hands busy. I did do beadwork. I grew up playing hockey and lacrosse. I always had something in my hands. And so that's kind of how I am still today. So that's what got me into the jewelry field, is just when my mom inspired me and took me to this open house at George Brown.
2: And yeah. Dakota, what about for you as somebody who wanted to go into the business world? What were you hoping to do with that?
3: I wouldn't say I had a background in business. Like, I never took it in school or anything, but I did my undergrad at Trent University in Indigenous Environmental Studies. I was one of the first people to graduate from that program there. And I'm exact opposite of Jesse in that regard. Like, I love to read, I love to research, and you know, I love my culture too. And so I was able to incorporate that into my education. A big part of my post-secondary experience my big takeaway was to learn how to learn. And then I did my master's degree in Vancouver at the University of British Columbia in community planning. It was that whole experience being there where I'm learning about community engagement opportunities. But also when I was out there, like I maintained access to my culture. And so in 2010, I was Miss Indian World. I was crowned at the Gathering of Nations powwow in Albuquerque, New Mexico. And so for a year, I was very much a cultural ambassador or a bridge for our communities. So when I went to Vancouver for my master's degree, like I did, people, when I went there, people knew who I was. And so people come up to me and say, oh, have you met so-and-so? They're from Six Nations. Or, oh, I know somebody, he's Mohawk from Cuga. There's some Onondagas living here. And so I basically found out just how many Haudenosaunee people were living on the Lower Mainland while I was there. And a bunch of us got together and we created our own dance troupe called the Eastern Sky Ambassadors. So we did a lot of like social dancing and education around Haudenosaunee arts and stories. We did performative productions of Haudenosaunee stories as well, not just social dancing. It was a lot more. That was really my first business, was learning how to manage a dance troupe. And so a lot of that experience kind of culminated into like a small business management experience for me.
2: When did you feel confident enough that Sapling and Flint could be, you know, as you said, a viable business?
4: I didn't feel confident.
3: I still don't feel confident.
4: I got shocked. We had an order from the UK a couple of days ago, and I'm just flabbergasted. Mm-hmm. In the summertime, someone from Australia ordered one of our lacrosse sticks, and I couldn't believe it. I'm like, wow. So I'm surprised all the time, even still. It's been a few years, but yeah.
3: But we didn't go into our business because we were ready for it. I mean, I don't know if any entrepreneur would say that they were ready when they made that leap. We did it because the opportunity was there. A retail space became open in the plaza in the village where we come from. And that's just something that did not happen. Like, this is a plaza where like the businesses are there for 10, 15, 20 years. My son was 5 months old at the time. Like, I wasn't in a position to even be going back to work or school. I'm not sure what exactly it is that I'm doing with him. But suddenly, like, we're taking a leap to own an entire business. And at that time, too, is when we rebranded as well, too. So we were taking it seriously. Okay, we're opening up a store. That means we actually need a name. We need a logo. We need a proper brand. We didn't have that before. So, yeah, I wouldn't say that there was ever a point when we were really ready for it. It's just like the brick and mortar store was there, whether we were ready for it or not. We just had to take it.
2: Mm-hmm. And in terms of non-Indigenous people, do you get a lot of non-Indigenous people come through? And what are their reactions to these, you know, beautiful pieces that you've made?
3: I'm starting to find that non-Indigenous people who are visiting us do come to Six Nations specifically to come to our store.
4: Yeah. And they show their appreciation. There's nice vibes that come from people that come from off reserve.
3: Yeah. I like that. Like, we're starting to be a tourism destination that, yeah, people are driving, you know, 40 minutes from Burlington or some Oakville or somewhere, like, because they'll call me ahead of time. Like, oh, wait, are you open today? What's your store hours? Because I'm driving from Oakville. Like, they can shop online. Our products are there online. I tell them that, but they want to come to the store. Like, they want to see the products. They do appreciate what it means to buy Indigenous made.
4: A lot of the times I hear that they say they follow us on social media, especially on Instagram, because we're always doing a lot and our travels and that. So they all say they follow us, which is neat because our business, it's a journey for me in Dakota. We're evolving constantly. And people say, oh, I've been following you for years and I finally made it to your store now. And then that's a big part of our journey, right? With our brand.
3: And when they have family visiting too, like I find a lot of customers will come in that, they're from Canada or lived here for the last 30, 40 years, but then they have their mother from England comes over to visit. And so, you know, they decide to take her to the reserve. I get a lot of those kind of people coming in too. But so just know that we get to the point where we are considered a destination location. Like, people come specifically to the reserve because they want to see our product. It's endearing for me to know that we've gotten kind of to that level. As a business for people that actually want to come to the reserve specifically to see us.
2: Yeah, it's in a destination conversation as well. Mm-hmm. How do you think those conversations with non-Indigenous people or Indigenous people, for that matter, about the jewelry and those connections that that it has to your culture, how do you think that that can be used to share and to share understanding and to teach?
3: I mean, that kind of goes back to the conversation we had about like the maple leaf.
2: Yeah.
3: Every piece in our collections is like that. All of them. Like I have people come in and saying like, oh, what is that? Is that a tennis racket? I'm like, no, that's a goalie stick. It's a goalie stick. A lacrosse stick, but they've never seen or played or heard of lacrosse. And so they think it's a goalie. They think it's a tennis racket. So I can tell.
4: One question it's not just us as artists that people get a lot, but people that do beadwork, you'll get non-native people saying, am I allowed to wear that? Mm-hmm. Can I buy this? That happens at powwows, and you'll see people like online just saying like, oh, I love your work. Those are amazing. Am I even allowed to wear those because they're Indigenous made and designed? Mm-hmm. Just put it out there. Like if an artist has it for sale, it's something that they made and it's absolutely something for you to wear. There are aspects of my culture where I wouldn't put them into metal. Like there are some things in our culture that's not for me to put into a design. So I'm not going to go and put out something that's not going to be wearable. So the designs, like I said, when I kind of start something new, it's because I'm going to make a piece that I would love to wear. And the quote will put her spin on it and it'll get put into a new Sapling and Flint design. So that's something that comes up quite a bit is people sometimes feel like they can't wear our stuff just because they're not Indigenous, but that's not true at all.
3: It's a careful balance with our, how do you navigate an Indigenous owned arts based business and products and people feeling welcome or invited to wear them. And I have a number of friends all across Canada and the United States who are in my position. They're female entrepreneurs, but I've seen brands completely just, they give up on their brand, they give up on their business and, they might try something else. And a big part of it is like, they're not quite tapping a market that thinks that they can wear their products. If your stuff is too Indigenous looking, it's not to say that it's, don't do that. Like, I'm not saying that at all. Make all your designs Indigenous. But like, if you want to be in business, your products have to be marketable and people have to feel invited to wear them. And it can't be a conversation with every single customer that, they can or can't wear this design and this design. So our brand has developed in a way where people feel invited to wear most of our collections. Where it's not a question where they can wear those things. And so it is a balance. And I find almost an entrepreneur in our position where we're kind of arts based or with our designs, like it's we're always trying to navigate that, making people feel invited to wear our designs, to be able to buy them, to be able to support our business without having to be like sales pitchy about it at the same time too. Cause that's exhausting. It's exhausting to have that conversation all the time too. Absolutely. Yeah. Mm-hmm.
2: That said, how do you hope that your work, your designs, and your business, helps contribute to the representation of the Haudenosaunee culture?
3: What I love is just some of the opportunities that our jewelry has brought to us. Like recently, Jesse finished, I think it was 14 gold lacrosse sticks. Wow. In 10 karat gold. But we were invited to make all of the MVP awards for all the games for the Man Cup. So that's Senior A?
4: Yeah, it's the Senior A Canadian Lacrosse Championship. It was hosted in Six Nations this year. And the Six Nations Chiefs is our team. They won it two times in a row. They're back to

0: like kind of the pinnacle for me in the last year mm-hmm. was being able to make these gold pendants.
1: Right, right. Thank you so much for spending some time with me today, Jessie.
0: Yeah.
1: And Dakota.
0: Yeah, I appreciate it.
1: Have a great day.
0: Yeah, thank you.
2: You take care.
1: Jessie and Dakota Brandt are Mohawk twins from Six Nations of the Grand River. Together, they own Sapling and Flint. This is Unreserved on CBC Radio 1, Sirius XM, U.S. Public Radio, and Native Voice 1. I'm Rosanna Deerchild. Still ahead, we'll head back to the Blood Tribe and Bert Tallman's workshop, Black Elk Art. Taking us there, an oldie but a goldie from 1975. That's when folk singer Shin Goose and poet Duke Redbird founded the record label Native Country. As Indigenous artists, the Ojibwe duo found the music industry difficult to navigate, so they took matters into their own hands to create a record label. Shin Goose's debut was their first and only album. Silver River features lyrics written by Duke and sung by Shin Goose. The song was re-released in 2014 on a compilation album called Native North America. That collection was nominated for a Grammy Award in the category of Best Historical Album. This is Silver River.

0: That was Silver River by Shingoose and Duke Redbird. 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I'm Rosanna Deerchild. Earlier this year, we took Unreserved on the road to Blackfoot territory.
1: This band of Blackfoot are called Ghana. Yeah. And then the next one, just over to the west, is Pikani. Yeah, Pikani. And to the north is Siksika. And then down into Montana is Skapipikani.
2: Oh, that's
0: going to be it. Ghana First Nation, also known as the Blood Tribe, makes up the largest reserve in Canada.
1: It's got 550 square miles. Mm. It goes almost to the mountains and almost to Lethbridge. It's just outside of Lethbridge, actually.
0: And in one of its pockets of land, you'll find Bert Tolman and his wife, Rose. Bert is an artist who works with metal and stone, and she creates beadwork. He gets much of his inspiration from the land around him, the land that he grew up on.
1: We just lived across the coulee, and where we got our water is right from down near the creek here. There's a spring that runs all year. Back in the day, it was dug out, and there was a culvert that was set in there. And a lot of the neighbors would come to get their water from there. There was still a few. There was three that I remember that still had a team of horses and their wagons, and they would come and fill up their galvanized barrels and then head home from there. But that was a good jaunt for a little guy like me to go all the way up the hill and up to where we stayed. I have those two buckets. I remember you'd have to rest along the way. But in the wintertime, we'd have a sled that we would use.
0: Bert still takes frequent walks on the land. He often brings back materials for his jewelry, like amelite, which is the official gemstone of Alberta. He tells us all about it here in his sunroom as we drink tea and look out at Chief Mountain. That spectacular view is one of the most recognizable peaks of the Rocky Mountains because it looks like the face of a chief wearing a headdress. Bert says you never know what treasures you might find here in the foothills of the Rockies.
1: There's a lot of areas here that are really unique. Like my hiking areas, there's some places where there is some teepee rings that people are not even aware of. And there are some locations that are just so unique with respect to landscape and just the surroundings on it. Hardly anyone has been there. Sometimes I think that, but it doesn't always happen that people, you think that you've been the only one there. I'll tell you one story. So because I'm a jeweler and I into lapidary, cutting and polishing stones, so I'm always looking for stones, you know, any place where I'm going. So I'm up in the mountains. I'm walking in an area where I thought, I bet I'm the only one that's ever been here. Just from how isolated it is, I thought, I'm sure that I'm the first person to see with my eyes what's going on, what's here. So there's a little creek, only about a couple of feet wide, just as clear as can be. And I thought, I'm going to follow it and find out the source of this creek. So I'm following it upstream. It's quite steep. And I only go about 200-300 yards. And out of the ground is just bubbling water. There's an artesian well. And so I take my water bottle and I empty it first and then get some of that water and drink some. Really good. the best water. So I have some of that, and then I fill my other one, and standing around again, just taking it all in. Like, this is so pristine. It is so beautiful here. So I thought, I'm going to go back down along the stream and I actually walked past where I was, and then there was a game trail. And as I'm about to cross the creek, in the water there's this blue stone. And I thought, wow, turquoise. Never has there been found turquoise in our area. So I'm the first one. So I take this blue stone and I'm admiring it and looking at it, and I thought, when I get home, I'll cut it and see just the quality of it. So I put it in my pocket and I forget about it. About 2 months later, I got that jacket on and feeling in my pocket. Oh, look at this. Oh, yeah. Mm-hmm. The stone, and I'm looking at it. It looks different. And I press on it, and because turquoise, if it's really low quality, you could almost rub the material on turquoise. It's very chalky. So I was really examining it, but then I thought, I'm going to press it hard, and I pressed it really hard, and it cracked. And I smelt it. Gum.
0: That's Bert Tallman, Blackfoot jewelry maker from Ghana First Nation, sharing some of the inspirations behind his metalsmith work. From the kitchen table, we headed out to his workshop, where he showed us some of the many tools he uses to create his one-of-a-kind pieces. And then we pulled up some stools for a longer talk. Well, first of all, thank you for having me in your art studio. Having us here is amazing. Can you tell us where we are right now?
1: You are in my studio. This is where I do lapidary and jewelry. It's classified as jewelry art rather than just jewelry.
0: Tell us what kind of art you do. What do you mean by jewelry art?
1: I cut and polish my own stones. I do a lot of inlay with the cabochons, I guess you'd call them. But that's connecting different types of stone together to come up with a design. So some of the pieces that you've seen will incorporate turquoise, amalite, mammoth ivory, and other types of semi-precious stones. I try to have a design. Sometimes they're 3D. Other times they're just how they are, just cutting it. And once I have that done, then I do the silversmithing, which includes either argentium or sterling silver. And again, I use the raw materials, and I use different techniques. With argentium, you could fuse that, but then there are also other types of metals, such as with sterling, you do solder. And then occasionally gold, mixing it with silver or with argentium. And then there's different techniques that are used, which may include overlay, stamping, some drilling. But the whole process, you come up with a design.
0: It's quite a intricate process that you undergo in some of these pieces. How long does it generally take you to make a piece?
1: It could take a week, depending on the design. And if I have to do some carving, especially with the ivory, mammoth ivory, mammoth tusk ivory, I have to carve it using certain tools to come up with the design. So there's a bit of a process. And then if there's a cord that's going to be put on, my wife Rose, she'll do the beading on that. And she uses the peyote stitch. Mm-hmm. That is very time consuming and takes a lot of patience. But it looks the best when it's done.
0: Earlier, you had shared a little bit about how you came to start making this beautiful jewelry. Could you relay that story with us and share it with our audience?
1: I learned silversmithing and lapidary from a well-known jewelry artist. His name is Jimmy Calabaza. His Pueblo name is Cowan. He was the one that introduced me to this art form. He had a lot of patience, too, to teach me on cutting stones, polishing, and then with metalsmithing.
0: And why did you want to take that journey?
1: I used to do other types of crafting. I did leather crafts and also did replicas of regalia, but I realized that I didn't get the return that I should have got for the amount of time that I spent creating those items.
0: And how long have you been an artist? Is this something that you did from your childhood, or where did that journey begin for you?
1: As a kid, I would watch my grandmother and aunties and my uncles doing different types of crafts. My uncles would be doing some carving on wood, and my grandmother and aunties, they did a lot of beading, and then also too with leather. I'm guessing it was hand tan leather. And they also made household items from antler or horn of bighorn sheep. And they were used for utensils at home. And there was even spoons that were used, yeah.
0: You know, our people often are artists or writers or singers or drummers or dancers, or they paint. What was it about making, you know, these things that reached you, that did you felt was something you wanted to do?
1: It was in me all the time that just wanted to make stuff. And my father saw that, and he encouraged me to pursue it a little bit further. He actually sent me to a leather workshop, some lessons on how to make purses and wallets and so forth. So he was very supportive of the work that I wanted to do, even as a child. And just being influenced with that type of people around me, my relatives, my family, they were all into art. And when we would go to like a powwow, I watched the chicken dancers. I do chicken dancing myself. I've got a regalia that's been sitting there for a while. But if somebody has the right music, my legs start going.
0: Cue the powwow music, somebody.
1: Yeah, so it's been there all the time. My family and friends, we all been into crafting, and it's just part of our culture.
0: Earlier, when we were having coffee in your beautiful sunroom, looking over the mountains in the valleys and the fields, you shared some of your upbringing with us, your childhood. You were raised by your grandparents until you were six. Can you share a little bit about what that was like?
1: It was quite different. My grandfather was a hunter and a trapper, and many times I go with him. Sometimes early morning, we go fishing. Before the sun come up, we're on the team of horses off to the river, and I never saw him have a fishing rod, but when we got there, he would get a willow, and he had a little bit of line and a hook, and he'd get me to look for little bugs around there. It was a really calming, very comfortable lifestyle. My grandmother didn't speak any English, and they were very traditional. They would pick berries at certain time periods throughout the year. And then during hunting season or towards the end of August, there would be mountain berries, and then also, too, he would be hunting elk. And there was no social services at that time, so everything was done in a traditional manner. And with the food sources, it was all from the land.
0: This is Unreserved on CBC Radio 1, Sirius XM, U.S. Public Radio, and Native Voice 1. I'm Rosanna Deerchild. My guest today is Bert Tallman. He's a Blackfoot silversmith and lapidary artist from Kanaw First Nation in southern Alberta. Bert was raised on the land by his grandparents. That's where his journey to become an artist began. He watched and learned from his grandparents, who made household items from things like antlers and horns from bighorn sheep. But his young life took a turn when, at 6 years old, he was returned to his parents.
1: Well, my grandmother passed away, so went back home, mostly at my parents. And shortly after, things kind of went upside down. It was 60 Scoop residential school. It was, I don't know why they would think that they could raise us better. Nothing was good about it.
0: Were you taken to residential school or scooped?
1: Both. Yeah.
0: Can you share that story with me?
1: Well, I was about 8 years old when I was taken from my home, but it was on the other side of the mountains. It felt like if you cut yourself, for instance, if you fell and you cut yourself, you would go to your parents and they would comfort you and they would fix you up and say, you'll be okay, and away you go. That wasn't there, having that parent or someone that cared about you to be able to comfort you, to be able to care for you. So it was cold and it was mechanical. And then I think what helped me to survive was knowing that people have the potential to show kindness, like my parents and my grandparents. Just having that upbringing. And then it wasn't very good after that.
0: And were you completely disconnected from your family and community, or how long were you away for?
1: Yeah, I was gone for about a year from for that scoop.
0: So first you were scooped and you spent a year on the other side of the mountain, mm-hmm. and then were sent back and then went to residential school?
1: That's right, yeah. And then when I came back, things were not well here either. It was an area time that I don't really like thinking about, because it just brings back bad memories and it brings back bad feelings. There was a time when I was very bitter, very angry. I wanted revenge. I was about 15 years old. But I went and talked to my auntie, and she told me, I'm not going to tell you what to do, but I'll tell you what helped me. She had gone through something similar. She said that, you think about it, what will happen if you follow through on your feelings of revenge and bitterness and all these? This is going to be, you might be in jail. Somebody might kill you. You might kill somebody. But I'll tell you something that I was told, that all humans were created with the potential to show kindness and love, those kind of qualities. And if you show those qualities, it'll make you feel better. You're going to find those people that will continue to be prejudiced. There's going to be people that are going to be showing negative qualities, negative attitudes. You'll have to overlook them. But in every culture, every nation of people, you're going to find those people that are kind, that will show you, that will dignify you. Those are the people. that you'll find them. And that, over time, I've had that. I've got different friendships now that are of different nationalities. And really, when you think about it, our Creator designed us with that potential as humans to show kindness to one another. And later on, I found out that what you said was found in the Bible.
0: Yay for aunties, right?
1: That's right.
0: Aunties saved the world.
1: Well, and she replaced my grandma. Yeah, so I took her as my grandma. Anytime I had some issues, I'd go see her. She was a great cook, too. She'd be always cooking some kind of pastry. She'd treat me really well. Come in, have some tea, and I felt like a growing up. And our tea over here, that's the kind of tea that most of us like, right. Mint tea.
0: Wild mint tea.
1: That's right, wild mint tea. A little bit of, if you mix it up with red rose tea and wild mint, good combination.
0: Good, noted. So besides your auntie sort of redirecting your life from a violent sort of frame of mind to this beautiful art and culture that you have found yourself in, what else happened for you that sort of changed your direction?
1: Well, being a student of the Bible has helped me quite a bit. That it has helped my children, ourselves, and it's helped us to have a good life skills. Gives us a hope for the future. All those good qualities, and it's not going to be always the way it is now. It's just wrong how things are, how people are. It's just continually in that direction with how people act around the world, like greed and pride and those kind of things. It's not productive at all. Until the people start recognizing that we all need someone other than ourselves, and that's really our Creator. We call him Abstatoki, or Tsipatapio. Abstatoki is Creator, Tsipatapio is Source of Life. And he does have a name, too. And a lot of people don't know that. And his name actually means causes to become. He caused the earth to become what it is, caused humans and everything on the earth to become what they are, except that humans made a bad choice right from the beginning. But he still has that good purpose in mind that he's going to bring about his original purpose for humans, which is peaceful. And that's helped me quite a bit.
0: And do you find that that spiritual nourishment also in your work that you do? Or why do you do it?
1: Well, I try to be respectful of designs that have a spiritistic nature to it. So I avoid those ones. I try and make designs that are generic in nature. Or something to do with nature, like itself, like creation. But yeah, it's a sensitive topic with people that have different beliefs. Everybody has a free will, different choices, so you got to respect that. Mm-hmm. And if they choose that they want to do a certain thing, just let them be with what they decide. We can't force anybody to say or do anything.
0: What do you find in doing this work? What does it do for Bert?
1: Well, it satisfies my creativity. That's really what the whole thing. I want to make things, and that satisfies that. And then also, too, you need to make a living. Mm-hmm. And that, too, is... And I like to share it with others. So I have up to four or five students here that could learn at a time. But I've had up to one, which was my son or my daughter. I've taught them just one-on-one, but I've had up to four or five at one time.
0: Why? Why do you want to pass on this knowledge, this art knowledge to other students?
1: Well, I'm not getting any younger.
0: You don't look a day over. No.
1: So I like just to share it. If there's somebody that wants to learn, I'm willing to share it. And that's the same with my instructor, my first one, Cowan. He was willing to share his knowledge of how to make jewelry. And he willingly showed me, and I just want to do the same. Mm-hmm. Using modern methods, of course. Yeah, it makes it a little quicker.
0: I'd say.
1: Yeah, so that's about it then, yeah.
0: Well, thank you so much for your time today and showing me around.
1: Yeah, well, thank you for coming.
0: Bert Tallman is a lapidary and jewelry artist. He's a member of the Blackfoot tribe and works out of his home on the Kaurna First Nation in southern Alberta. That's all our time on Radio Indigenous. This episode was produced by Kim Casher, Rhiannon Johnson, Elena Hudgens-Lyle, and Amanda Gear. 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You can also find and follow us wherever you get your podcasts. I'm your favorite cousin, Rosanna Deerchild, coming at you from Winnipeg in Treaty 1 territory. Kinanaskamit Nawa. Agusang.

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1: 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Calypso, Kez the Band, Michelle Montano, Bob Marley, Bounty Killer. 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

0: This week on our program, our special guest is Donald Kaglik from Inuvik. He will begin with recollections of his early childhood.
1: I'm going to tell a short portion of what I remember a long time ago when I first was growing up as a child. The first thing I remember, we were traveling with dogs, and I don't know how old I was. I could have been 1 or 2 years old for all I remember. But I knew it was springtime because it was real nice and warmy. They said we were going into a river. We were just entering the mouth of the river in the coast. And then I heard something like music. Now, to this day, I'm not sure just what it was, but now that they said it was ducks, pintailed ducks and geese and all kinds of ducks making noise in the open water along the beach. I remember trying to sit up. I couldn't sit up because I was really wrapped up in the sleigh in the blanket and started crying, and that's the last thing I remember. And the next time I came to, I believe we were in Bailey Island, they said. This was during the winter, and we'd just come home from somewhere with a team, and I must have been pretty small, because they said something kept always telling me it was somebody. However, this time, I was standing by the stove, and my hands were cold. They felt as if they were swollen or something, and then, they said my mother had me by the hands, helping me to stand up so I could warm my hands up by this old-time cook stoves. And when I started to warm up and thaw out, I guess, and then I lost my memory again. The next time I remember, we were traveling with a whaleboat. They said we were headed for Mainland Point from Bailey Island. I remember I had a pup. It's a white pup with black spots, and I was playing with it. The pup fell overboard. I could see it in the clear, the ocean water is kind of green color, bluish. So I started crying for my pup, and then they turned the whaleboat around, and then that's all I remember. And I guess when we finally arrived at Mainland Point, they were unloading the whaleboat. They said I had a gramophone. Old-time gramophone, and they put that on the beach there in the point, and I don't remember just how long that Sanspit point is. They said, if you want your gramophone, you better pack it up to the beach yourself or take it up to the tent. I must have been pretty small because I couldn't lift the gramophone, and I couldn't pull it either. I had to face the gramophone and then pull it towards me a little bit and then back up a little bit and keep doing that. They had the tent pitched up and most everything. They finished hauling everything up the beach by the time I got to the tent. I remember opening the gramophone to play, and then that's all I remember. They said my dad had built a house and there was a police post there, the RCMP. My dad was a special constable at the time, and my dad had finished this house, and we were staying in the, we had moved to the log house by then, fall. And I was always slinging at birds, little birds, and that now and then the constable would come over and visit, pay us a call, and then when he seen me slinging at these birds, he would stop me, and I would run around to the other side of the house and start again. From then on, I pretty well remember everything. I guess I must have been about 4 or 5 years old then. It was then that I started learning these old-time stories. And I used to stay up and listen when my uncle and the other people came around, sit around telling stories. And the first Christmas I remember, we spent in Mainland Point. They had a party at the police barracks. Of course, I must have been a spoiled kid, I guess. I always wanted to sit by the gramophone. I wanted to play the gramophone. And I couldn't read at that time. I used to get a nail. I play a record. If it sounded good, I scratch an X or a zero or an O on the label. I make sure I could see the scratch on both sides. So when they were having this Christmas dance, I remember Margaret White was there, and her little husband, who said George White, Patsy Wine, I believe it was, Jacobson, old Jacobson, most of his family was there. So was Burdette Verville and his wife Annie.
2: This would be approximately what year?
1: I believe this was in the year of 35 or 36. 36. And the second Christmas I remember was the one I never did forget. It was the year we went to Standen for Christmas. I remember Father Lilgoy used to come over and visit us at Maidland Point, and whenever he came, I used to run to him when he'd come in to have lunch. I used to sit in his lap all the time. He knew how to speak Eskimo real good, and he'd ask me what I'm going to do if I get big, if I want to go to school. I used to ask him, "You got school?" He says, "Yeah, he's got a school in Iqaluit." And told him, "I'll go to your school." And whenever he, I always went, sat with him when he came. I really wanted to go to his school. This was, and when we went to Standen for Christmas, this was the first time I seen a real Christmas service in the church. Now, them days, I don't know how long a service they had during Christmas service, but to me, just to sit there and watch, it was as if the Christmas service only lasted 5 minutes. They had a folding altar that they could pull out from the wall. There were so many different colors to see. There were candles lit. There was something smoking up on the altar. I don't know what they call
2: incense?
1: That. Incense, I believe it was. Oh, it smelled so nice in there. And there was two boys there that were dressed, what they call them? They had a white gown on and red.
2: Cassidy.
1: Yeah, Cassidy. Underneath. I just sat there, I was wondering, them boys are so small and yet they're taking part in the Christmas service. And it seemed as if I just sat there for 5 minutes and then it was all over. It was after Christmas, after New Year's, I believe, we went back to Mainland Point. I remember when summer arrived, old Bennett and his family was there. I used to sling around and old Bennett's wife used to call me over to the tent. I'd go in there and I used to stay with them all day playing with my sling, and old Bennett would come out and he always called me Apalung. Apalung, what you slinging at? I'd load my sling up with a small round rock. You could see the clouds real low. I says, "I'm slinging up into heaven." I says, "You watch this rock now." This rock, I'd sling all I got, and soon the rock would disappear into the real low clouds, you know. And then I would say, "Yeah, my rock has reached heaven already." Remember, I always used to go down there and... There was a year when Bob Cockney and his family stayed there too. I used to go down to the point and visit them. And when me and Stanley, we used to play together all the time, Stanley Cockney. And whenever I want to rush home, Margaret used to say, "You're going to stay a little longer if I give you some brown sugar." She used to give me a lump of brown sugar, and pretty soon I learned, you know, I used to go and visit just to get a lump of brown sugar, and I think, "Well," I said, "I'm going to go home now." And she said, "You want some brown sugar?" I said, "Sure." I used to earn my brown sugar that way. And then it was during 1937, I believe it was, when we started for the Delta. That was after the RCMP post closed down in Mainland Point. And we went by Standen, and It was a long trip. I'm afraid it was in the springtime. Spring was already coming when we started. We stopped at Tucker. I don't remember how long we stayed there. I remember going to everybody going to church, and Neil Malik was alive that time, and me and his son, we sliding down the bank while everybody was at the Eskimo service. Uncle Cyril's wife was alive that time, and we were camping there. And how long we stayed, I don't remember. Then we started for the Delta. When we got to the Delta, I knew there was water all over along the shores of the rivers. And we arrived at Tommy Lanark's place, and that's where we spent the spring. And there's quite a few people staying there, I remember. Garrett Newtick's dad, and old Harley, Kuruwak, Levi. There's lots of them staying there.
2: So this would be your first time into the Delta ever?
1: This was the first time I had ever seen trees in my life.

I remember after open water, the old man, old Kudugak, used to go down to the beach. He'd go off to one side, I suppose. This was where it's quiet, where there's no kids making noise. He used to rest, smoking his pipe. And remember one time, me and Garrett, we were going through the bush. He said, "Dadak, it's not far over here," he said. "Told him, who's that?" He said, "Old Kudugak, Charlie Kudugak." We started through the bush really slowly. Soon we could see through, we'd see the river through the willows, and sure enough, there was old Charlie Kudugak laying down, laying in the sun, having a good rest, smoking his pipe. We get some loose mud. We throw it over the willows. We was throwing mud at him. I was still young enough to get really good and scared then. I remember, he knew it was us, and he said, "My goodness," he says, "them kids making fun of me again." He says, "I'll take my knife out and go and chase them." I remember seeing him sitting up, and he pull out his long knife from his belt. Oh, brother, both of us started crying. We took off running. I was the first one to grab Garrett's mother. Then he brought us into the tent and he asked us what was wrong. And I told him that old man wanted to kill us. I guess they knew he was just making, teasing us. And then we, after open water, I remember a couple of schooners tying up side by side. I think old Levi's boat schooner was the only one that had a engine in it. We went to our Klavik. And this was the summer that my dad was to marry Charlotte, my stepmother. And I don't remember how long we were in a Klavik, however, there was a boat there. I believe it was the Hudson Bay boat, Margaret A. We got on that boat and we went to Tuck. After landing in Tuck, we were there for a few days, and then we got on the RCMP boat. This was St. Rock. We got on St. Rock and we went east, going to Cambridge Bay. After getting to Cambridge Bay, it was, oh, when you first get to open country like that with no trees, no brush, nothing. To me, I guess it didn't matter too much at that time. Even if there was straight rock, as long as there was a lot of rocks for my sling. And spent one winter there in the summer. I remember when summer first came, it used to have traps hanging up in the porch. Now, the house we were staying in was right below the RCMP barracks. Down by the wharf, there used to be. I had some seal blubber, and I used to get some fish guts, put them on a big rock down by the beach, close to the dock there. I set a trap. I didn't have enough sense to put a stick on it or tie the chain down. I just set the trap, put some fish eggs on the plate. And that afternoon, a seagull landed there, and you know, he snapped the trap with his beak. He got caught. I guess he flew out with the trap. He just went a little ways out from the dock, and poor seagull drowned it. And Constable Goody and Alexander were there, and Constable Goody came down to the dock. He was going to go and haul water from the creek. He saw that seagull, and I guess he picked it up, and he saw the trap on it. He asked me, "Who set that trap, Donald?" I told him, "I don't know. He can speak Eskimo a little bit, Eastern Arctic Eskimo." I told him, "I don't know nothing about it."
And I guess he asked John. John, my brother, must have told him that it was me. So he asked me, you want to go haul water with me? He had a dinky there and an outboard motor. We went up the bay, up to the creek. I remember I used to sit in the bow of that dinky, and the water's so clear you can see the rocks way down below. I used to fill up the water barrel while he balanced the boat. Then we'd go home, and oh, I was forever getting bawled out from Constable. Oh, Alexander, I really liked him. And I was always on the wrong side of Constable Goody for some reason. I'd be on one side of the police barracks, I was slinging at birds, and then he'd knock on the window, and then I'd run around to the other side. It seemed he was forever watching me. It was after the second winter we were there in the spring that the RC mission plane, I believe it was, that came in. And my dad was seal hunting, and he cut his hand and it got infected from salt water, blood poison. And it was while he was laid up that the plane came in, and we got our bags all ready, me and Eva, my niece. We were going to go to, he was going to send us to school by the RC mission plane to Aklavik, to RC school. Boy, I was glad I was going to see Father. I asked him, Father, little go over there? He said, yeah. We walked out of the house, you know, and we started down, and Constable Goody came out. He called my dad. My dad stopped and asked him, where are you going? Taking the kids over to the plane, he said. They're going to the RC school. And it was then Constable Goody says, no, you can't do that, Louis. He says, you're not Catholic. You're not RC. He says, we have our own church, our own mission. He says, we'll send them to the Anglican school. Boy, that hurt, you know. I really wanted to go to the RC school, and then we couldn't go. There was an Anglican minister there. His name was Mr. Nicholson. And we started having something like kindergarten school, I guess. And remember, he used to take this globe and show us all the names, countries and their names. First one that he told us about was, he said, it had an Eskimo name, Putuok. And it was shaped like a boot. That's Italy. He says they call that Putuok. I don't know where he got the idea from. And he learned us our 1, 2, 3s, and I learned my ABCs. And it was the next summer that Fort Ross arrived, and we were to go to the mission school. We got on Fort Ross, and Mr. Nicholson came with us. We stopped at Carpermine, and everybody went on the beach, left us kids on the boat, me and my niece. We were playing tag, and I remember that foxhole they've got in the front of that boat was open. I was going to run down those steps. It's not steps, it's steel bars sticking out, which they used to climb down and go down and climb up by. I was going to run down that after I tied Eva, and no, I missed the first rail. Over I went inside.

0: cook there, and Otterbinder was second cook. And then the chief engineer, Jack, I believe his name was, came over, picked me up and took me up. They blew the horn and the jolly boat came out, picked us up. No, I never been so mad. I wish I knew how to talk English then. When they carried me off of that jolly boat, I'll never forget what that missionary said that, Mr. Nicholson. Oh, he said, he's such a bad boy, it deserves him right. Oh, I was so mad. I was mad. I was just mad. I never did like that guy. Canon Webster was there, and he took me up to the... He knew something about first aid. Took me in his house. Both him and his wife, they speak Eskimo pretty good, Eastern Arctic Eskimo. They laid me out on the floor. And then he put this something like a screen over my nose, and he said, Donald, breathe, breathe real hard. And, oh, it smelled so awful. Finally, it was easier. I fell asleep. And he set my arm, put it in a sling, and how long I slept, I don't remember. Later on in years, when I came to Aklavik, after I'd left school, he told me about that incident. So remember the time you broke your shoulder and your collarbone, copper mine, and he says, I had to give you first aid? I said, yes, I remember. He says, you're the first person I ever put to sleep. And he says, after I put you to sleep and you couldn't wake up, he says, I started getting scared myself. He says, I thought maybe I'd give you too much of that stuff and I'd kill you. From there, from Coppermine, I slept in one of the deckhands' bunk until we got to Tuck. From there, we got on Messenger. It was a one-masted schooner which belonged to the All Saints Hospital. And I remember Charlotte Vihus was there. I think she was looking after the kids that were going to school from Tuck. And I remember we camped at Reindeer Station. Then when we landed in Aklavik, took me straight to the hospital along with two other boys that had come along from Coppermine. We were all placed in the hospital. This was in September 39, I believe it was. I stayed in that hospital until about the 6th or 7th of January. Then I left the hospital. I used to get into a lot of mischief in that hospital.
1: That was Donald Keglik from Inuvik, our guest today on Yesterday Before. Good afternoon.

0: His immediate task was to prepare for the coming winter.
1: For the first winter, the main thing, first the brother and the father, the Lalande, decided to finish the house inside. That's why they sent me fishing. And they say, you get as much fish as you can. So I kept fishing and fishing, and Roger was a young boy, you know, and of course I had to push him more and more to try to get more fish, you know, and I was no expert at all myself. I was absolutely in grade one, eh? Mm-hmm. You know, and that, as far as I'm concerned, I admit that I didn't know anything about the fishing and all that. So I thought I had lots of fish. And we had a big 20-foot jolly boat. And one day, one morning, there is Hictor, the father of Thérèse Humero-Itorde, he came with a skiff. And it was getting bad. It was in October. Just the 1st of, or the 2nd of October, I'm not sure. I should have to get a diary to know about that. And it was cold, and we could see that on the waves, you know, the ice was, you know, just, you know, when the ice want to form, you know, they come become like kind of oily, you know. Mm-hmm. So right away we say, Father de Lalande say that you got to go back, finish fishing. You know? So we pull the nets, pull everything, you know, loaded the ship in the in that jolly boat. That was a big jolly boat, could take about 2 tons anyway. 20 foot, you know, nice craft. And then I got the kicker going, and then we got going. And when we arrived near the mission already, the ice was forming thicker and thicker, you know. We were about 8 miles, you see, from there, 6 miles, you know, to be true. And when we arrived there, we unloaded all the fish and all that, you know, and Father de Lalande didn't say anything, but we had a good dog team. And that was mostly char I had been catching, you see. And he said, that's not going to be enough for the winter, you know. Sure enough, it was not enough for the winter. By Christmas, we were out of fish. And yet we had been trying here and there to fish, you know. Of course, I learned myself the good place and the bad place with Father de Lalande. I didn't know. And he didn't know too much either, because he had been here there only 1 year. So he didn't know where to find the fish. Later on, I found out, and I kept a diary of when the fish was running, and when was time to fish and all that. And it always coincided with the run of the caribou too. If you had to choose one or the other, because you couldn't handle the two, you see. And I learned the hard way that you had to get the fish first, and you needed about. Oh, we had a wheelbarrow there, and you know, those kind of. We needed about 60 to 75 wheelbarrow fish, you know, in the fish house, plus some dry fish for traveling when you travel, and also enough caribou meat for our own need, and also some dry meat. But that there was no problem, because the people always would come and sell some meat, you know, to buy some tobacco or something like that. We had a little store of. Just a surplus, you know, of things and tobacco, especially and shells or a net or something. Then we could always get the meat from them that way. But that was my chore, and then I was supposed to learn Eskimo. Well, I had a good chance to learn by talking with them. The direct method, you know, you speak with people like that all the time, and they correct you and they help you and they try to speak. Even a broken Eskimo, so that you can understand, you know. Like the other one was saying, tomorrow I am going inland. Well, akago mi go nuna, you see. Mi go, you see. tomorrow mi go nuna, inland, you see. Yeah, well, they understood, you see. Mm-hmm. That's, you know, you have like that sometimes some way to talk to make yourself understand. But I found out that it was quite easy to get the people to know what you wanted to tell them, you know. And but you had to work at it. At first, in those camps when I was fishing, you see, I had my book, and I showed them, Huna Huna. What is that? You see, so they would say the name, you know. Huna Huna. and I hide it my own way. Who knows? I hide it my own way. And I kept hiding like, when I had about 20 words, you know, then they got tired and they would say, Taimak. Well, I would write that, that's what he said, it's Taimak. That means that's enough, you know, Taimak, that's enough, you see. Pretty soon I found out, you know, that they meant, well, when they say Taimak, that's enough for today, you see. Then I would memorize those names, you know, and then when I hear them saying one name or something, you memorize them, and you hear them saying one thing and then one thing, that's all. And then I had a grammar, and then I start to find out the main rules of grammar for somebody who had studied already some other language like Latin and Greek. You know, that was quite easy because the grammar is basically like the Greek grammar, but with more to it than the Greek. We were lucky, we had some books already, and we were using the Latin alphabet, which fit the Eskimo like a glove, the Eskimo language like a glove. So that was easy to pronounce Eskimo if you pronounce it the Latin way. It pronounced exactly the same way, you see. But if you use the English spelling, then you get all lost. It become guessing, you see.
2: Mm-hmm.
1: And but the Latin alphabet, that's the one. That's the best for Eskimo. And if they want syllabic like in the East, I don't think that they're going to get anywhere with that. That eventually that will have to be dropped. Syllabics was a nice invention for primitive people, but now that the people know the other alphabet also, well, they should go and keep the Latin alphabet. Like we have it for Inuvik, Inuvik, that's Latin, pronounced the Latin way. Aklavik, that's pronounced the Latin way. Tuktuyaktuk, that's pronounced the Latin way. That's easy. But if you want to get it in English, you get Tuktuyaktuk, Tuo, and that kind of stuff. Well, you never get nowhere, you see. And it's so easy to learn it once you... All you have to do is to learn the Latin alphabet. After that, you write it the way it sounds that way. It's very easy that way. And I think that's another thing they should even learn at school. If I was teaching Eskimo, I would insist on learning the Latin alphabet first. And then from that, they could go on. You know, you make some mistakes sometimes, you know. So the first thing, you know, I knew the Eskimo were, they call them the Kragmalik, you know, the one that, Karmak, that's the one that surround himself with snow. So the igloo dwellers, that's the Kragmalik, that means that. But myself, I had heard the people from the eastern, the western Arctic here, you see, they used to call them the Kumalik or the Kogmalik, you see. And I didn't know what it means. Yeah, but Kumalik, that's the one that's got louse. So... very nicely, they told me, you know, we have no Laos yourself, we call them Kragmalik, you see, not Kumalik, you see. you feel foolish, you know, like if you were insulting somebody, but that was, you didn't mean it, you see. And a few things like that, you know, that can happen like that. I remember one time I got across an old dictionary from the Eastern Arctic, just handwritten, you know, and something like that. And I was reading the words and checking, you know. And so there was the word soul, you know, the soul, you know, and the Eskimo, you know, the Eskimo. And he had written on the translations for soul, he had written Iterk. Yeah, but that Iterk, you know, that's the anus, you see. So I said that myself. Everybody laughed. Don't say that, Father. Don't say that, Father, you see. So I say, why? Well, that's what's written there, you see. You know, I mean, I would have... there's all kind of unpleasant things that can happen like that, mm-hmm. when you learn a language like that. But, you know, they were... laughing there, you know, about that, you know, a few things like that. But they were, I learned by and by, you know, the little distinction, the subtleties of the language, you know. For instance, they're going to say in Kragmalik, Ko Ana, that means thank you. Kuanakpakpok, that pak, you know, that big tank, you know. And then they're going to say, well, if you, they want to say you thank you, but not too much, but in a nice way, just the same. They are going to say, well, we thank you, although maybe you don't deserve it. You see, something like that. And they are going to say, you see, that thing like that, you see. And it sounds good, you see. And they had some, you know, you had to find out a little bit, you see. You know, and they have a way like that to express themselves, you know, in the old days. Now it's, I'm sorry, but the people are forgetting their language and they don't speak it anymore. And I think that's a big loss to the Canadian heritage, you know, because I really enjoy those conversations. I really enjoy that. Another way of speaking is just like a guy that is a singer, but he don't like to sing the same song all the time. He likes to sing another song. And to speak in Eskimo, it's quite enjoyable. Mm-hmm. It's quite enjoyable, and they should keep it.

They had even poetic words in their dances. I know an old man one day, he was singing his own song. And he told me he was singing, you know what that means? He said, croire me, croire me. No, I don't know. You know, well, he said, you know, he called me on the ice. He said, that's when it's frozen all over the frozen expanse. And his song was like this. It was like, you was hunting, you know, and you go and see a bear there on the frozen expanse, croire me, you know. He was turning like a man, you know, and me like a man, you know. I pierce him with my, you know, the bear that was standing, that KBIA, you know, continuing. Then I seen a moose there, you know, on the little hill there, you know. It was standing like a man, you know, me like, and always like standing like a man. They had beautiful songs. Real beautiful. And many of them are lost. It's just like the saga of the Norwegian. You see, the Norwegian, they've kept their sagas, those Vikings and all that, they've kept that. You see, well, why not keep those things and explain them, translation, you know, in a translation for the people to know. I know one of them there, the man was, his name was Hala. He was the brother of Icta, the father of Therese, Iglajak, Therese, the little Therese that's married with Gil Milwito, you know, Therese Umilwito, you know, that's the mother of those Umilwito kids. And his father was an artist, but the other one was a poet. And the song, the way he wrote it, it was a story. They were going, you know, to starve if they didn't move, because there was no more food. And it was imperative that they go and leave that place, that poor place where there was nothing left to eat, and then no more seal to catch, you know, the fish were not there, and then, anyway. So they decided to move. So they loaded the sled and left the igloo there and start walking and walking, and they were tired, weak, you know, and everything. And they walk all the day like that, to a new place, hoping that they would find some seal there or some food and everything. And the oil had gone from the oil lamp and everything. Then when it got getting dark, then he built a snow house. And then he was wondering while he was building the snow house all the time, you know, what would happen to his family, because there was nothing to eat, what was we going to get the next day and everything. And while he was resting a little bit, all at once he heard some noise right under the floor of the snow house. And he knew he had built the snow house on top of a seal hole. So he took his harpoon, you know, and waited for the seal to come again, you know, and then the seal came and breathed, you know, like that. And then he hit and he got the seal and everything was normal again. That's a beautiful song, you know, a beautiful story. And there are stories like that, you know, that something that happened in reality, you see. And they were beating the drum and happy about that, you know. And I was wondering myself why they were, this was so monotonous and all that, but I did not understand the words. But they were not so much interested with the tune than with the words they were saying. And then they had already a dance contest. 1 year from Perry River, three sled came to Burnside River. Three or five, I'm not sure how many, but quite a group of Eskimo. And they had an old woman with them on the sled, an old woman that could not walk there, but they took her all the way. And they say, we come to challenge you people of Burnside to a dance. Well, all right, they built a good snow house, good sized snow house, you know. And then after that, the guy from Burnside, you know, started the drum, you know, who's going to start, you know, who's going to start. And then, you know, they have a dance like that, just joking around and beating the drum, singing, you know, like singing. It's quite a ceremony, but it's not the dance itself. It's just the invitation to the dance. And then
the camp of Perry River took the drum, and then he started to sing his own song. As soon as he finished, the drum went into the camp of the Burnside River people, and they came with their own song. And the drum kept going back and forth and back and forth, you know, until they would run out of song. And it lasted 3 days and three nights. And you were wondering why they were dancing so long. But then one little boy there, Patrick Kudlak, he came, "I think we are going to lose," he said. "That old woman, he's going to make them win because she knows too much." You know, and sure enough, she was the last one to hold the drum. And it had to be a new dance each time, not twice the same. And it lasted 3 days and three nights. I was surprised.

0: pocket. I traveled, you know, to Contoito Lake and Red Rock Lake. You
1: by dogs?
0: Yeah, just to the tree line by dogs. Oh, yeah, you have to have a good team. That was the biggest worry there was to get a good dog team. Good dogs that won't let you down and that are ready to go again the next day and the next day and the next day. And they are strong enough to take enough food for themselves. But when you have some scrungy dogs that are hardly moving at all, there's no way to travel with that. It's too dangerous. But those dogs were good for their 50 mile every day. You start at 8 o'clock in the morning, you stop at 3 o'clock, and you got 50 mile cover. That's pretty good. Mm-hmm. And then you still got a lot of time, you know, for you, a lot of time to build a snow house and to sleep. And you sleep hard. Oh, do you ever sleep hard after in the snow house? It's hard to get up in the morning. You know, you really sleep hard. And that can be, maybe that's all that fresh air you have, you know, sitting on the sled all the day, you know, and the cold and all that makes you sleep real hard.
2: What would be the purpose of your trips?
0: Well, to visit the camps, eh? To visit the camps and to say the mass and, to, you know, to preach them the gospel, give them the... And also the people... like to see visitors. They really enjoy a visit, you know. And they will remember a visit years after. One time I remember I got stuck in the snow house of Aitor. Aitor is dead now and for 6 days. Oh, a storm, something terrible. And then I used to stop before that at my friend's place on Red Rock Lake, Ivrar, he's in Copper Mine. The people of Copper Mine used to go there, you see. And they come in the spring to trade at Copper Mine and go back inland. It's good caribou country there, good land of plenty there. And I used to stay at his place. So I told Ivrar, hey, he stay only 3 days in your place, he stay 6 days in my place. Well, when I went back to Copper Mine, you know, 10 years later, you know, I seen Ivrar. The old man say, is that true that you stay 6 days? I say, yeah, you know. They had a discussion, you know. But that's not because I wanted to stay 6 days in this place. But I just couldn't get out, that's all. You see? But they were talking about that even long time after, you see, those visits and all that. They had so little to talk about. And yet in those snow houses there and in those camps, that was not a dead life. That was quite lively. You see, the one at Lake Contoito, they are there. It was just where the Burnside River come out. And there was 7 big snow houses. That's not a small snow house, the big one. They built them very big. And they were all connected by a wire going through the wall of each snow house, you know. And there was some tin cans with nails or rocks in the tin can, 2 tin cans together. You pull one and they ring like a bell, you know, they rattle, you know. So if you pull one time, then somebody in the snow house, number one, was calling, and then he pulled another way. They knew it if it was for tea or to go and get some boiled meat. If it was the third, then they knew. They didn't have to get out. Quite ingenious, eh? You know? Yeah. Yeah, they had rigged up those things, you know? And then, of course, they would always walk from one place to the other, you see? And I used to tell them, you know, you people, you walk from one place to the other like that, you know, but down south, among the Krablunar, you know, they don't do that. Oh, they say? You know, they could not understand, you see, that everybody had to stay in his own house and you couldn't move in the house the way you wanted. You see, they did not understand that at all. It was a completely different way of life. They had the system, the communist system, and it was not communist. It was the communist system as far as sharing the food, eh? You know, the food and the things they needed. But they would not share their dogs. They would not share their gun or their sled. That belongs to them. That was their own property. There was a clear division there, you know. Certainly, and they had their sugar or something like that. They would still keep it there. And certainly somebody was not going to come and steal the meat from the igloo. He was welcome to come and share it with them. You understand? But he was not welcome to come and pick up the caribou and take it to his place. That would not work. You know, there was this unwritten law that was very practical, extremely practical. Those people had to be practical. Some year one guy was starving. Well, okay, he knew that his friend had something. He moved with him, and then they passed the bad weather, you see. Now they had no chief. They had no chief like the Indians. And it seems that it's a drawback, I don't know. That because they had actually one chief that was not called a chief, we would call him a leader today. And you know, everybody wants security, eh? And those people knew that how the winter would be tough. So they wanted to be sure they were not going to starve that winter. So naturally they would go with a guy that was a good hunter and a good trapper and a good, you know, into everything. So they would move with him. And that's why you were not surprised to see a bench of 70 or 80 Eskimo being together. And yet there was one guy in there, sometime two, you know, and they were the leaders. And they were the one that were decided, they would decide, we go there, you see, and we go there next year, and the other would follow. They had to follow. Mm-hmm. Now, what happened to that? Why is it that it's not that anymore? Well, because, you know, you've been hearing a lot about the welfare. Now they found another leader, Papa Government, you see. And therefore the leaders have been left by themselves. And they find nobody to follow them anymore. And the people here, they have water, sewage, electricity, all the commodities of life. They are not going to go and live in those primitive conditions. And those primitive conditions was pretty good as long as they didn't know about the other thing. It's just like the reindeer. He finds the moss pretty good as long as he doesn't know there is grass. But when he finds some grass, he's going to eat the grass. They were happy and very sociable and everything. And they had their own laws, you know, unwritten law if you want, but there was certain things that were taboo or something like that, that you couldn't do, you know. I remember one time, to find my way back, you know, I erected a few rocks, you know, so I would know next time I want to go and see them, I would put a few rocks on top, you know. And they came to the mission and they say, Father, we knocked down your rocks. See why? Well, you're scaring the caribou, they pass in there, that's the wrong place to put them. You see, that's what they told me. Well, I say, you did well then, you know. But I didn't know. There are lots of things they knew, as I told you before, lots of things they knew that we mess up sometimes. I told you I was in grade one, even as far as hunting caribou.
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0: 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Then, in half an hour, it's White Coat Black Art with Dr. Brian Goldman.
3: Many Canadians either don't have a family doctor or can't get a timely appointment. It's well worth a trip to the Netherlands, where those problems hardly ever exist.
4: It's very shameful that we live in a country where Indigenous people are made to be climate refugees in their own homelands.
2: Heated words from First Nations leaders after wildfires in northern Ontario force another community to evacuate. Community members say the response from the provincial and federal governments is inadequate. This is Your World Tonight. I'm Gina Louise Phillips. Also tonight, the U.S. and Iran exchange new strikes following the deaths of two American soldiers in Jordan. And today, the U.S. says another soldier was killed in Iraq. And
5: there's a great deal of interest in soccer here. A lot of kids play it. But we're not going to be ever up at the level of a Spain or an Argentina. Right.
2: As the FIFA World Cup 2026 comes to a close, we take a look at what it would take to grow the beautiful game in Canada. Canadian Armed Forces are helping evacuate Iyabmatung First Nation. Military planes are taking hundreds of residents of the fly-in community to reception centres elsewhere. There are nearly 200 fires, raising large swaths of the province, and many First Nations are feeling the brunt of the impact. Sarah Law reports from Thunder Bay.
4: I'm really extremely angry with not just this government, but all levels of government and the generations of underfunding that communities like mine have experienced.
6: Riley Yesno is a member of the Iyabmatung First Nation, also known as Fort Hope. The Ojibwe community is about 360 kilometers north of Thunder Bay. It's one of more than a dozen communities under evacuation in the province. The Canadian Armed Forces are helping move 600 people from Iyabmatung to Niagara Falls. Yesno says communities like hers are already dealing with infrastructure challenges. Emergencies like these only make matters worse.
4: Even if they